0: for years, but he immigrated to the U.S. illegally as a teenager. The Justice Department vowed to appeal, calling the judge's order wrong and dangerous. I'm Ed Donahue.
1: President Trump was in New York State at a campaign event with Republican Congressman Mike Lawler this evening. President Trump says Congressman Lawler pushed hard for boosting the deduction for state and local taxes known as SALT.
2: Mike Lawler's fantastic. He's fantastic. He is a fantastic. I call him Mr. SALT. He didn't stop. He wouldn't stop. He was driving us crazy. We have to get SALT. We have to get SALT back. And he got it back. And he's a terrific guy, and you're lucky to have him.
1: Lawler, up for re-election, said he will embrace Trump to energize Republican voters. The White House aims to spotlight Trump's economic achievements amid declining approval ratings. Tulsi Gabbard resigned as President Trump's Director of National Intelligence on Friday, saying she needed to leave office as her husband battles cancer. Gabbard told Trump she would leave her job overseeing the coordination of 18 intelligence agencies on June 30th. On Wall Street, the Dow by 294 points, the Nasdaq rose 50, the S&P advanced 27, oil around $96 a barrel. More at Town Hall.
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7: The split between Wall Street and most U.S. households keeps growing wider. The S&P 500 rose 0.4% Friday. The Dow added 294 points. That's about 0.6%. The Nasdaq Composite rose 0.2%. Ross Stores, Workday, and Zoom Communications helped drive the market higher after reporting stronger profits than Wall Street expected. The gains for stocks came even as a survey showed that sentiment among households fell to a record low. The survey from the University of Michigan cited worries about inflation and high oil prices caused by the war with Iran. Seth Sutel, New York.
1: Waymo has suspended driverless car services in Atlanta and Texas after one of its vehicles was stranded by flooding during heavy rains that will likely also hinder travel in a large swath of the U.S. over the holiday weekend. News and analysis at townhall.com. From Washington, I'm Keith Peters. Colorado's Democratic governor has commuted the sentence of a former election clerk following pressure from President Trump. More on the story from correspondent Mike Kempen reporting.
8: Colorado Governor Jared Polis is commuting the sentence of Tina Peters, a former county clerk and elections conspiracy theorist. She'll be released June 1st. The former Mesa County clerk has been serving a 9-year state prison sentence. Peters was convicted in a scheme to make a copy of her county's election computer system in 2021. Since returning to office, the Trump administration has cut funding to Colorado as the president pressured Polis to free Peters. Colorado Secretary of State Jenna Griswold, a Democrat, says, quote, "Selling out our state's justice system for Trump is an affront to the rule of law." I'm Mike Kemp.
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21: Welcome into my strategy show. The strategy show is typically my last show of the week, my last broadcast. I try to do things like big picture, what's going on in the S&P 500, what could upset the apple cart of the current market conditions. I try to go over personal financial strategies for creating wealth and maintaining wealth and preserving it well after you pass and give it to your heirs, hopefully. I try to hit on some big tech themes like robotics, AI, quantum computing, orbital data centers, and much, much more. Today, for instance, here's a nice story. Merck. They traded up about 4.5%. After positive phase 3 results showed a substantial reduction in disease progression in non-small cell lung cancer. That's a great story. I don't own any Merck directly. Of course, I own it in S&P 500 funds. The S&P 500, speaking of which, will put together 8 straight weeks of winning, as Charlie Sheen likes to say, unless it falls apart in the last hour or two today. Any close over 7408 makes it winning. This week, the market saw equities feel the burn from higher bond yields, where the 30-year Treasury yield reached its highest point since 2007. Well over 5%, higher yields shift the calculations for stocks values as Wall Street starts pricing in lower future corporate earnings. Yields were boosted by expectations of higher inflation stemming from rising oil prices. We're starting to see some analysts say we really need this oil thing to get back under $90 a barrel sometime around July 4th or sooner. If it stays above 90 deep into the summer, it's going to continue to eat into consumer spending. In the near term, most analysts that I follow only see a small chance of oil sticking in higher levels. They see incremental price gains, but not a meaningful price appreciation. In fact, they see a price adjustment lower. CIBC Markets, head of strategy, wrote, "We see a similar story with rates. We would also add that equity markets took the bond market's best shot, and it did not break this week." I like the commentary there. So this week, when the 30-year jumped, the markets didn't panic. Markets didn't have a great day on Monday, but they got through it. So we do want to see oil come down midsummer, if not sooner. Stronger than expected first quarter earnings, though, have analysts projecting that profit growth will keep rising until late 2027. I'll tell you about that in a minute, what it means to me. So the CIBC, Chris Harvey said, "We previously thought earnings per share growth would peak around second quarter 2026, now late 2027. That could mean a party on the S&P 500 because the S&P 500 is on track for its highest earnings growth rate since late 2021. First quarter growth estimated at 28.4% in earnings growth. That's going to tie into NVIDIA because NVIDIA is a big part of the S&P 500. Kevin Warsh, who is sworn in today as the Fed chairman, he's going to be in a predicament. The mega IPOs are coming, SpaceX, Anthropic, and OpenAI. That's going to be a big test on the market. Weight loss drug, this is interesting. A new study showed drugs like Ozempic and Zepbound might slow tumor growth progression and improve survival. I don't know enough about this to talk about it. I read about it in the Wall Street Journal. I'm not going to pretend to give you the data, but weight loss drugs may have a surprising side effect, stalling cancer. Consumer sentiment hit a fresh low. The final reading of the University of Michigan's Consumer Sentiment Index clocked in at 44.8 for May. It's quite concerning. It means financial stress amongst lower and middle income households as gas prices continue to trend higher. The average cost of a gallon of gas is $4.55 today. Inflation in May, as measured by Consumer Price Index, was back to levels not seen since 2022. Inflation expectations also higher, notching up to 4.8% in the short term. That's a big number. Walmart today was added to J.P. Morgan's analyst focus list after falling 7% yesterday in reaction to earnings. KeyBank said that despite Walmart's weak guidance, they believe the retailer is primed to gain additional market share in grocery and general merchandise. Uncle Sam wants quantum stocks. They went up big yesterday. Names like IBM, D-Wave, Rigetti, and Inflection all jumped somewhere between 10 and 30%. McKinsey estimates that the quantum computing could give a $2.7 trillion boost to the global economy by 2035. Elsewhere out there, NVIDIA. I know they reported earnings this week, the end of earnings season for the first quarter. With that said, a lot of people are a little bit disappointed, and I don't quite get it. In large part, NVIDIA was trading at 180 to 190, 175 to 180, and it finally got above 200, and it's holding above 200. The earnings were a blowout. It lowered their valuation considerably from about 26 times earnings to about 22 times earnings. They increased their dividend. They increased their stock buyback. Barron's argued that NVIDIA was a bargain at around $226 with a forward price to earnings ratio of 26 times. And that actually dropped down to 22 times earnings with their current number. Take a look at Intel. They trade at 95 times earnings. AMD trades at 47 times earnings. This was the 14th consecutive quarter that NVIDIA's revenue and operating income beat Wall Street targets. The average price target on NVIDIA now has moved up to $294 per share. Some analysts see it going as high as $335. Now, if that happens, that's going to drag up with it the S&P 500. If the S&P 500 can continue the earnings through 2027, as the analyst just said, late 2027, that would pull the S&P 500 well above 8,300. And I think that would be considered a positive. Now, again, we're making some assumptions at this point going forward, but the earnings are pretty solid right now. Who's up next? Dell and HP. Today, they're both launching higher after Lenovo delivered a strong fourth quarter earnings report that reinforced optimism around the global PC recovery and accelerating AI infrastructure demand. So those two stocks, Dell and HP, they're on the board for reporting. Dell on May 28th, HP on May 27th. AMD today rose as their CEO forecast massive five-year CPU demand growth. Again, this story's really solid on AI compute, AI data centers. The computer that I'm using right now is not AI-centric. I know that Dell and HP are going to make AI-centric desktop computers for the home. You get the idea on how this is snowballing up. Melting up is a better way of putting it. Now, I'll be honest with you, though. I think we have to say some negatives, as I just talked about a lot of positive. Quarterly earnings won't fix a chaotic trade war with China. That's still not great. Climbing credit premiums for the AI infrastructure hyperscalers. it's not going to help AI infrastructure limits, which are hitting already with power and enough construction workers and electricians to build out. Every component of the AI build out, power, silicon, steel, water, is in short supply, and it's getting more expensive. With that said, I want to mention that I have a big event coming up June 11th. It is a wealth preservation retirement planning seminar with CFP Chad Burton. I would love to see you there. I don't know how many more he's going to do in person. He agreed to do 3 this year. He did 4 last year. We're going to do more webinars later in the year, but this is a good chance for you to meet him. We're going to be in Foster City at the Crown Plaza Hotel. It's a great location. It's got great parking. It's easy to get to from the East Bay, from San Francisco, from the South Bay, and of course, San Mateo counties. So it's pretty ideal location, and I promise you'll learn something. It's a good chance to talk to me and CFPs as well as Chad Burton and his team. Sign up for it at robblackshow.com. That's robblackshow.com. Coming up, I'm going to talk divorce later in the show, but I'm going to talk tech talk, where I go over what's happening in tech. I'm going to tell you what could derail this current stock market. Stay tuned and have a great Memorial Day weekend. I'm looking forward to some downtime. Hopefully you are too.
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21: Let's answer some questions that you've sent my way. Question number one. What's the most underrated retirement savings move that most people overlook? It's simply start young. Do a 401k, a 403b, a 457, get the match. Just start. The power of compounding is a powerful thing. The earlier you start thinking and planning that you're not going to work till the day you die, that you're going to work from 20 to 60, roughly, and from 60 to 100, you're going to live off what you save, start early. What's the biggest retirement mistake that I see people making on a regular basis? It's ultimately that people underestimate how long retirement can last. You want 10 to 20 times your salary minimum before you retire. Talk to me. I'll get you a financial planner that'll get involved and tell you how well you're doing and or not doing. Another question. What's something about retirement that keeps me awake at night? It's ultimately that too many Americans say that being able to retire early is their key to financial success. People have really great intentions, but real financial pressures are always going to get in the way. That's where a plan can help. They want to retire early. They don't think about how much my healthcare costs going to be. How much is my rent or my mortgage going to be? How much do I leave my kids in or not? What if I get some 5 years of bad health and I've only planned for 3 years of bad health? What if my spouse that I was counting to take care of me dies before I do? It's the blind spots that worry me. Another question, if I were starting my retirement savings from scratch today, what would I do? I would have started exactly at 18 years old. I would prioritize tax-advantaged accounts like 401ks or Roth IRAs. I would make sure that to contribute enough to get the employer match. And I would aim for a consistent savings rate. When I was 18, maybe 19, I think I was 19, I got rear-ended in a car and I got a settlement and I took that $3,000 and I put it into investing. And then I figured out that I'm allowed to put $2,000 a year into that account. So I put $166 a month. Knowing that $2,000 a year equals $10,000 in five, and 10,000 becomes 20, 20 becomes 40, 40 becomes 80, 80 becomes 160. It takes 30 years for that to happen, but I had enough cash to get me significantly on the road to retirement. How about retirement conversations that a lot of people are afraid to have, but desperately need to have? I think people need to talk about their retirement, what it's going to look like. With your spouse, your partner. Conversations about spending. Are you going to work in retirement? Who's going to do the caregiving? My spouse right now is doing a lot of caregiving on her mother, i.e. my mother-in-law. And I think she's making some mistakes that I had to go through because my mother had serious illness as she aged. My father died at an early age. I've been through it separately from her. And we don't talk enough about it as a team now. You have friends, you have pastors, you have people in your life that have seen this. If you're young at work, 22, 23, 24, 25, coming out of college, go talk to the guy with gray hair about his retirement plan. See where he thinks you should be focusing. It never hurts to ask someone elder than you for a little bit of insight on what they did right and what they did wrong. Most of the time I find people say, I wish I would have started earlier. I wish I would have saved more. So at what point is it truly too late to start saving for retirement? I don't think it ever is. You're allowed to save more when you turn 50 plus. I would say is plan to work longer. Plan to stay healthier so that your health doesn't decline to the point that you can't work. I don't think it's ever too late to think about this. Now, let's talk about current market conditions. I've been in this industry 30 years. And every single year, I'm approached with, I think the stock market's too expensive. I think the market's too high. I think it can go lower. I think stocks will continue to brush off high bond yields right now. We've recently seen long-term bond yields causing a slight hiccup for stocks in recent days. Mostly, we've brushed those off. I think the CapEx spending on AI is kind of a rock, scissors, paper, more important than higher bond yields and more important than the debt in the United States. I think there's a lot of hope in the markets right now, and it's being proven valid that AI can create more productivity and better margins for companies, create more profits, and that can help manage our nation's debt. The debt to GDP is something that will scare the heck out of you in my career. It always has, it always will. I get it. I'm not asking you to turn a blind eye to it. I'm saying, how do we get out of it? I'm not a Republican or a Democrat. I'm not going to lay down my politics in investing. I'm going to say the railroad, electricity, the internet, and other great inventions in the world have created booms that created productivity, and the productivity carried us through rising debt. I tend to like a Congress that it's divided, split Republican and Democrat with a president on the other side, in large part because they don't spend money terribly smart, in my opinion. And that is a problem, but the way we address it right now is increased productivity, increased margins, increased profits. Next up, I do think stocks continue to brush off bond yields. What am I worried about? I'm worried about a shift in the AI trade. I want to keep an eye on AI CapEx. It's a bellwether. A bellwether, I think, is a type of sheep that a bellwether for the entire AI trade and the stock market, you're looking for that warning sign. So someone like a Meta saying, okay, we're cutting our CapEx. I don't think we'll see any cuts in 2026. I'd be really surprised if we see 2027, but somewhere between late 27 and 28, we might. And when it does, you don't want to be 100% AI trades. The war in Iran is potentially worsening. It's lasted longer than expected. It's created a scenario that could be a worst case scenario of oil above $90 a barrel in the middle of summer would basically put us at 4 to 5 months of a war and high inflationary inputs from oil. That's too much. I don't want to see boots on the ground, but it's still possible. What else would cause me worry in investing? It's a good question. It would probably be economic indicators. Signals that the economy is starting to deteriorate. For example, rising costs could start to weigh on consumer spending, or job growth could slow. Right now, we're not there, but these are the things that I'm looking at. I look at a combination of external factors that influence how investors are thinking. In the long term, this market has seen World War I, World War II, Korean War, Vietnam War. It's seen Iraq War I, Iraq War II. It's seen numerous Iranian skirmishes. It's seen Russia invade Ukraine. It's seen high inflation, low inflation. It's seen high oil, low oil. Oil at 150, oil at zero. It's seen Ebola. It's seen mad cow. It's seen COVID. I believe more in capitalism with the S&P 500. And I think the CapEx expenditures on AI are real. And I think they're creating productivity gains. And I would not sell those short. I'm Rob Black. I have an event coming up. Sign up at robblackshow.com. It's robblackshow.com. I share everything I'm doing at these events. And over time, I share everything I'm doing on the show. Tell friends.
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30: Wall Street rallying Friday ahead of the Memorial Day weekend amid progress in talks between the U.S. and Iran. The Dow scoring its ninth record close in 2026. S&P 500 finishing up for its eighth straight week, its longest winning streak since December of 2023. The Dow ending up 294 points, S&P rising 28, NASDAQ gaining 51. Chip stocks leading Friday's rally, fueled by AI demand. Qualcomm surging more than 12%. Shares of Dell soaring over 16%, making it the biggest gainer in the S&P Friday. Coming in second is HP, both companies releasing earnings reports next week. And Apple hitting another all-time high for its third straight record close. And that's your Fox Business Report. I'm Laura Cantor, invested in you.
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21: Want to do a little talk about the hot and sexy IPO coming out? You know what I'm talking about. That's right. SpaceX is a stock that a lot of people want to own. It's gone up 1,000-fold, but you couldn't buy it. It's crazy to think about. You could have bought Microsoft. You could have bought Yahoo. You could have bought Google. You could have bought NVIDIA so many years ago when they're worth $200 million to $30 billion, and now they're worth trillions. SpaceX already gone up 1,000-fold, and you couldn't buy it. That's frustrating. I'm not all that enthused about these IPOs because they're coming out worth trillions of dollars. And when I say all these, what am I trying to say? Clearly Anthropic, OpenAI, and SpaceX, amongst others, there are coming like Perplexity. It's quite a moonshot, and we've all known Elon Musk did magic with Tesla, and you were able to ride that one up, but you're not going to be able to ride up SpaceX unless you think they're going to colonize Mars. I don't like that. Best way to own SpaceX today, before their IPO comes out soon, is EchoStar. It's one of the best plays on SpaceX. Its stock could benefit ahead of the IPO as investors look for ways to get exposure. SpaceX's eagerly awaited IPO that everyone is salivating over. But again, the average retail investor is not going to get much. The IPO could raise $75 billion or more. It could value SpaceX at close to $2 trillion. Find out when the lockup period is, because a lot of people are going to be dumping shares of SpaceX. A lot of insiders. Same thing with Anthropic. Same thing with OpenAI. A lot of insiders who've been there for 10 years. They want to cash out. They want to buy a boat. They want to buy a car. They want to move on, start their own company. So there's more upside to EchoStar. I think the stock could easily get a 155. It can go higher if things get nutty. And I feel like things are already nutty. But the fact these IPOs are coming out so late with such a high valuation, the private money, the venture capital money, the founders are all going to be selling and you're going to be buying. And they got their stock for pennies on the dollar and you got your stock for a premium. AI spending is expected to top $1 trillion in 2 years. That estimate's way too low if NVIDIA CEO Jensen Huang is right. On the earnings call this week, Jensen said that he thought AI capital expenditures could get close to $4 trillion. He's not just talking about the hyperscalers, the Metas, the Alphabets, the Amazons, the Microsofts. He's talking about other areas of investments like the neo clouds. They're continuing to spend and borrow money, and he's ringing the cash register. Sovereign governments, he's ringing the cash register. Startup companies that want to be the next investment play on AI, he's ringing the cash registers. Analysts are now forecasting hyperscale CapEx to exceed $1 trillion in 2027, and agentic AI beginning to proliferate across all industries. Spending is on track to reach $3 to $4 trillion annually by the end of the decade. This is a railroad across America before there was a railroad across America. This is electricity in the suburbs that eventually went to electricity in manufacturing. This is the internet that started off as a government business, allowing military bases to talk to each other. And it grew into something much different. Undoubtedly, more infrastructure investments from hyperscalers and others would benefit NVIDIA's business as the dominant AI chip maker. NVIDIA just reported a great quarter this week. What I was excited by was they raised their dividend enormously. They increased their buyback enormously. I see four cycles of companies: hypergrowth, growth, growth in income, and income. And for the longest time, NVIDIA was a growth company in the year 2000 through 2015. And then they started figuring out these GPUs make really good machine learning semiconductors, which leads to AI. And it became a hypergrowth company. Most companies go from hypergrowth to growth in income to income. This one's gone from a little bit of hypergrowth in video cards for computers to growth, and then they added the hypergrowth back. It's exciting. Quarterly revenues for NVIDIA came in above expectations for all the big clouds, with Alphabet jumping 63%, Amazon Web Services 28%, Microsoft 40%. The world has a billion users, human users. We're going to have billions of agents. every one of those agents is going to spin off sub-agents. JP Morgan estimated in November that a 10% return on AI investments through 2030 would need about $650 billion in annual revenue in perpetuity. I'm not saying NVIDIA is your investment now forever. I don't think they're a hyper-growth company anyway, anymore. We should see an AI productivity boom. We've already started seeing it from the hyperscalers. Elsewhere this week, the United States government is set to provide $2 billion in grants and take stakes in quantum computing companies. This was a story that I guess we should have seen coming. I talked about quantum stocks 14 months ago. I look at quantum stocks as trading vehicles. If you double your money and want to leave half of your investment in as a long-term investment, that's fine. But most of these companies aren't earning a lot of money, and that's a problem. Potentially, if they don't hit their technology goals. IBM is going to receive $1 billion from the United States government. Global Foundries, ticker symbol GFS, is going to get $375 million. 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They're all going to get $100 million each from a CHIPS Act. So IBM was up 12% on Thursday. Global Foundries up 14% on the news. D-Wave Quantum up 33%. Rigetti up 30%. Inflection up 31%. I own most of these names, and I've been smart enough to sell off into big booms up so that I take gains off the table and I leave an original investment. These are my riskiest holdings. They're my most speculative. But I do that, the Trump administration saying this could be super important in the United States, whether it be AI or quantum computing. I've done many shows in the past on Fridays that cover it. It's super cooled semiconductors that can hack anything in seconds. It can solve medical problems in seconds as far as drug combinations and where we should be researching. It's going to be quite the useful technology if it plays out to fruition. Now, when these companies get money on grants and they shoot up 10 to 20 to 30%, that's not fundamentals. I want to be the first rush in. Again, many of these names I own. I've talked about it on air. The show pays you to listen, and I try to be as specific as I can to say, don't put your lunch money into this. Don't put your retirement money in this. This is speculative. Quantum is speculative. Honeywell, by the way, is an interesting one as well. Ticker symbol HON, because they back Quantinium. Plus, they have their own business that's doing quite well. China says the world's first offshore wind-powered underwater data center has entered full operation. What? It houses 2,000 servers, 24-megawatt subsea AI facility. In the U.S., we're talking about putting data centers into orbit. In China, they're putting data centers under the ocean where it's cold. When it's cold underwater, you get passive cooling. You get offshore wind for power. China's world's first offshore wind-powered underwater data center, which is another set of alphabet letters that we don't need. UDC, underwater data center. It's located off the coast. It's a $226 million data center. It was built and managed via a direct partnership with the Chinese government. The 24-megawatt facility houses nearly 2,000 servers, including GPU clusters from China Telecom and Linkwise. It's expected to process artificial intelligence, big data annotation, and 5G infrastructure workloads. There's always going to be something in the world of technology that you're like, what? I didn't see that coming. Next up, Spotify soared 13%. It's targeting long-term growth this week. That's quite impressive. They're one of those companies that should be doing better, but I like that they replaced their CEO. They put him on the board, and they have co-CEOs now, and they're looking for revenue through 2030 with gross margins between 35 and 40%. Spotify executives added they believe operating margins will be above 20% with strong growth and free cash flow. That's exactly what Wall Street wanted to hear. And that's why the stock is likely put in a bottom for the year. A lot of people see this as a $600, $650 stock. I don't know. They expect to add 6 million premium subscribers over the current quarter, taking that total to 299 million. They began the year by raising the monthly cost of an individual premium subscription in the United States to $12.99 from $11.99. It's a lot like Netflix. It doesn't quite have the margins of a Netflix. It's a little bit of a problem. But we're not going to freak out on this show. I look at Netflix as a long-term accumulate, especially when it's 10, 15, 20% from its high, like it is today. I look at Spotify as a couple weeks ago was probably a pretty good trade. Now it's probably an okay trade, especially if you have a couple bad days. What I'm trying to say is put it on your shopping list. Think about it in the future. If it works for you, great. If not, you're following. You're picking up what I'm putting down. Thanks for listening. Coming up, I got one more segment, and I got a big seminar with CFP Chad Burton coming up in June. Sign up at robblackshow.com.
1: With SRN News, I'm Keith Peters in Washington. President Trump has overseen the White House swearing in of the new Federal Reserve Chair. Mr. Trump said Friday that he liked Kevin Warsh's help in stimulating the economy, even as the president tried to emphasize that the nation's central bank would remain independent. SpaceX has launched its biggest, most powerful Starship yet. The rocket blasted off from the southern tip of Texas on Friday, carrying 20 mock Starlink satellites on a test flight extending halfway around the world. Nothing is being recovered. It's the 12th test flight of the rocket that Elon Musk is building to get people to Mars one day. On Wall Street, the Dow up by 294 points, the Nasdaq rose 50, the S&P advanced 27, oil around $96 a barrel. More details at srnnews.com.
8: This is Carol Platt Liebau for townhall.com. Justice Clarence Thomas recently became the second longest-serving justice in U.S. history, and that's something to celebrate. He is exceptional, both as a jurist and as a man. Raised in poverty in a wooden shack in the segregated South, he credits his grandfather for shaping his character. From that foundation, he's articulated a powerful and increasingly influential originalist vision of the Constitution, grounded in the natural law principles of our Declaration of Independence. His character is remarkable. Justice Thomas is beloved by those who know him. He is renowned for his kindness, treating his clerks like family, knowing the names of court staff, and helping others with no expectation of return. Justice Thomas is quite simply a national treasure. He is a blessing to America, and it's right that we celebrate this outstanding jurist and extraordinary man.
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2: They simply do not have the time required to rebuild a halved retirement portfolio or wait out a real estate down cycle. Financial status that they hold at the time of the divorce is largely the financial status that they must retain for the rest of their lives. Gray divorce hits other things too. It disrupts Social Security optimization strategies. In a unified marriage, couples can strategically time their filings to maximize their joint lifetime benefits, allowing the higher earner to delay filing until age 70 to lock in the maximum possible monthly benefit, which secures a higher survivor benefit for the surviving spouse. While a divorced individual is legally entitled to claim benefits based on their ex-spouse's earnings record, provided the marriage lasted at least 10 consecutive years and they remain unmarried, the overall efficiency of these coordinated strategies is compromised. The ability to seamlessly pull and defer income across a single household, it's replaced by a fragmented, independent filings that yield lower net utility. Some things to think about here. Given the severe risks associated with dividing a marital estate, individuals navigating this transition must move away from emotional litigation and adopt a team approach between the both of you. You once loved each other. You want an objective, strategic approach focused on long-term capital preservation. Sometimes in my marriage, I feel like the movie Sixth Sense, where I'm Bruce Willis, and you don't realize till the end of the movie that he's dead. And the reason she's not talking to him is because he's a ghost and he's asking her questions that she's not answering. Sometimes I feel like that. It's frustrating. Honey, we should do the trust soon. Honey, we should think about what we're giving the kids soon. Honey, we should get in that diversified portfolio soon. Honey, what do you think about capital efficiency and tax preservation and maybe tax efficiency and capital preservation? But it's not heard or it's not responded to at times. I want you to always think alternative dispute resolution. I think it's the single most effective way to cut down on immediate transactional cost. No one wins in courtroom models. No one wins in trying to prove that they're right in the divorce. Just get out of it as cleanly as you can. Alternative dispute resolution methodologies. It's primarily mediation and collaborative divorce. It offers a structured, lower overhead alternative. In a mediated divorce, both parties jointly retain a single neutral third party mediator who helps them negotiate a mutually acceptable settlement. Parties can still retain independent counseling. Not counseling, but counsel. The hours billed are drastically reduced because the process avoids formal litigation, court appearances, hostile discovery battles. Collaborative divorce takes this further, binding both parties and their respective attorneys to a formal agreement to settle court. If the process breaks down and heads to litigation, both attorneys are disqualified, providing a strong financial incentive for everyone to remain cooperative. During property division negotiations, individuals must learn to look past the nominal face value of an asset and instead look at it as the net post-tax utility or liquidity profile. So cost on a home are different than maintaining a 401k. A $500,000 primary residence is illiquid. It incurs ongoing property taxes, requires constant maintenance. It can be highly expensive to carry. Conversely, $500,000 in investment portfolio is highly liquid, generates ongoing passive returns, and provides immediate financial flexibility. So a lot of times when the wife takes the house in the divorce, it's a mistake. If you sacrifice liquid capital, and you potentially become onto a path of house poor. Tax characteristics must be carefully balanced. A $100,000 balance in a Roth IRA, which grows and distributes completely tax-free, is fundamentally more valuable than a $100,000 balance in a traditional 401k, which faces full ordinary income tax rate.

rates upon withdrawal. Failing to account for these embedded tax liabilities results in an unequal division of actual purchasing power. So you got to repair the broken ledger just as much as the marriage is over. The cost of divorce is undeniably steep, representing a far-reaching structural challenge that reshapes an individual's financial life. It's an economic event that tests even the most carefully constructed financial plans, forcing a comprehensive reassessment of asset structures, investment paths, personal consumption patterns. I was married for less than a year. I got really lucky when I got that divorce. She wanted out. I wanted out. She didn't want to go too crazy with attorneys. I had some dirt on her. So we both went our separate ways. It cost me $5,000 in her name change. It could have been a lot worse. Call for clarity. 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Call for an objective strategy. Individuals who successfully navigate the economic storm of marital dissolution are those who learn to separate their emotional grief from the death of the marriage to better financial decision-making. You got to view the process not as an arena for emotional retribution, but as a complex corporate restructuring, if you will. Parties can focus on minimizing friction costs, preserving liquid capital, and protecting their retirement safety. Ultimately, breaking and thus trying to rebuild a broken ledger, it requires patience, discipline, and a willingness to adapt to a new economic reality. There's going to be a compression of lifestyle standards, and the halving of portfolios can be a painful adjustment. A clean financial break, though, is grounded in a strategic asset allocation, prudent post-divorce budgeting, and it lays the necessary foundation for a long-term recovery, financial autonomy, and eventual restoration of, well, trust me, don't go negative.

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6: News this hour from Town Hall. I'm Keith Peters in Washington. European nations reacted to President Donald Trump's decision today to send 5,000 troops to Poland.
7: His announcement came just weeks after he had ordered the same number of troops to be pulled out of Europe. NATO officials were meeting in Helsingborg, Sweden, when they reacted to the news, including Swedish Foreign Minister Maria Malmer Stenergard.
8: Well, it is confusing, indeed, and not always easy to navigate.
7: NATO Secretary General Mark Rutte seemed pleased with the decision, and so too did Polish Foreign Minister Radosław Sikorski.
9: I want to thank the President and everybody who contributed to this decision.
7: Trump announced the deployment on Truth Social, citing strong ties with Polish President Karol Nawrocki. I'm Lawrence Brooks.
6: Tulsi Gabbard has resigned from the Trump administration. Correspondent Bernie Bennett reports.
10: Gabbard is resigning from her post as Director of National Intelligence to support her husband through his battle with, quote, an extremely rare form of bone cancer. Gabbard notified President Trump during a meeting in the Oval Office Friday. Her last day as ODNI is expected to be June 30th. In her formal resignation letter, Gabbard says she is, quote, deeply grateful for the trust you placed in me and for the opportunity to lead the office of the Director of the National Intelligence for the last year and a half. She said she has, quote, made significant progress at the ODNI, advancing unprecedented transparency and restoring integrity to the intelligence community. Bernie Bennett, Washington.
6: Secretary of State Marco Rubio says slight progress has been made during talks with Iran. Rubio made the comment Friday as Pakistan's army chief traveled to Tehran in a renewed effort to mediate a peace deal. On Wall Street, the Dow by 294 points, the Nasdaq rose 50, the S&P advanced 27, oil around $96 a barrel. More at townhall.com.
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6: A Virginia judge has tossed out charges against a former assistant principal in the shooting of a teacher by a student.
12: Judge Rebecca Robinson has dismissed all charges against former assistant principal Ebony Parker, who had been accused of ignoring repeated warnings that a six-year-old student at Richneck Elementary School in Newport News, Virginia, had a gun. Hours later, in January 2023, the student shot and wounded teacher Abby Werner. On the fourth day of the trial, the judge ruled, "The court is of the legal opinion that this is not a crime." Parker had been charged with 8 felony counts of child neglect, which could have carried a maximum penalty of 5 years in prison for each count. I'm Donna Warder.
6: Waymo has suspended driverless car services in Atlanta and Texas after one of its vehicles was stranded by flooding during heavy rains. News and analysis at townhall.com. From Washington, I'm Keith Peters reporting. WNBA has warned one of its teams for failing to report an injury to a top star on time.
13: The WNBA has warned the Indiana Fever for not properly reporting an injury to star guard Caitlin Clark. The warning, confirmed to the Associated Press on Thursday, came a day after Clark was a late scratch because of a back injury. Clark missed Wednesday's 90-73 victory over Portland. The Fever disclosed Clark's injury less than 2 hours before tip-off. She had not been listed on Indiana's injury report a day earlier when she didn't practice. I'm Gethin Coolball.
6: NASCAR driver Kyle Busch died Thursday at age 41. A 911 call obtained Friday reveals he experienced shortness of breath, felt overheated, and was coughing up blood the day before. No cause of death was given. More on these stories at townhall.com.
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2: 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Of course, if you want to connect with me directly, you can always do that by emailing me directly at ontheedge@businessontheedge.biz, B-I-Z, or call 1-888-MY-SBC-30, Small Business Concierge 30. 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Today, we're talking about why small businesses cannot afford to wait for perfection. Let you sit with that a second. Your minimum viable product or MVP is the simplest marketable version of your product or service that allows you to test the market, earn the feedback from your customers, make improvements, make those iterations, and start generating sales before the opportunity passes you by. You can tweak and perfect and try to make everything so perfect that you never get your product or service off the shelf. It's got to be perfect. It can't have any mistakes. You know what large corporations understand is MVP. That's why we have so many iterations of products, especially when it comes to the tech industry. They're trying to get out, and they have bureaucracy, and we're going to talk about that. But they're trying to get their products to you as quickly as possible. And what's wildly crazy about it, but kudos to large corporations out there. I'm going to tip my hat to you just right here in this moment. They understand if they get their minimum, their simplest marketable version, their simplest product to you, we're going to pay for it. This is wildly crazy, guys. We're going to pay for it, and we're paying large tech companies, say like tech companies, because they're the quickest on getting things out to us. We pay them for us to have the privilege of testing their product. That is so genius. Genius. And then we break it. We do things with products that they can't even think of, right? Customers, we come up with unique ways of just getting something to not work. And then we tell them about it. Says, hey, this product isn't working because we submerged it in cooking oil. We didn't know we couldn't do it, but, you know, we thought it would still work. I'm just saying. They make the iterations on it, you know, put in the instructions, don't submerge in, you know, more than 2 inches of cooking oil. And if you do, just, if it happens to fall, I'm just saying, this is wildly crazy. And I'm saying not cooking, you know what I mean? I'm exaggerating the circumstance, but we do. We break things so well. And by this time, they've made millions of dollars on getting that MVP out there. And small business owners, you wait and wait and wait and fix and fix and fix before you ever get your first version of anything to market. And you're missing opportunities. What is an MVP? Why waiting can cost you? I got news for you. Let's just tell the truth today. Let's just tell the truth. Here's what I'm thinking. Perfection, you small business owners out there, perfection has killed more dreams than failure ever has. Perfectionism. A minimum viable product is not a half-baked, not sure, unclear idea. It is your first iteration, marketable version of your product or service. 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And what do real customers do? They respond. They buy. They're giving you money. They react. They complain or they give you praise and testimonials. Hey, this was great. And they help you make it better. And then you have the next iteration. That's what you should be doing. To do what? To continue to deliver value, right? 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Yes, put it out there. Put it out there. Now, you do have some people that are not early adopters. I'm not an early adopter, especially when it comes to technology. But that's okay. Someone's going to take that product on and give you the feedback. Ask for the feedback. Make sure there's a way for the customers to give you feedback. You want to know, and then you iterate on it, and you make it better and better in your opportunity. It just doesn't get better than that. Now, what's lovely about all of this is that small businesses have the need for speed. They have better speed versus the corporate bureaucracy, corporate slow motion they approach. I mean, corporations have so many layers. Large corporations need approval, and you have to go through different teams, and you got your legal teams, and you got your finance teams, and you got your brand teams, you got your executive, so you got your committees, and you got your risk reviews, you got on and on and on and on before anything reaches the customer. You as a small business owner have a competitive advantage by getting that product out there, getting that MVP out there, getting that test, because you're testing the market. Adjust, iterate, and relaunch it much faster. And you do it over and over again until it's where you really want it to be, and the market is now. You can saturate the market. Great. And you made money along the way. And not only that, you got a paycheck doing it. Great. How about that? We got to go to a commercial break. 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We are Bay Area's business and finance leader.
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2: 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I put the offer together. 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I just needed to put it somewhere on a platform that would be accessible. I made the offer, an irresistible offer. My MVP service got buyers, found a platform, built it from our resources we already have had in our arsenal, and gave the customers access to it. That's how fast you can move, is what I'm getting at. That's how fast you can move. In the corporate world, it's not going to move this fast. It's not going to, not even close, that they would have something ready within the same week or even within a couple of weeks. This kind of speed creates for you, if you harness that superpower, gives you a competitive advantage. I get so many clients that are looking for two things without fail. They're either looking for working capital. I need more money. And they need more money to market. So they either want more money so they can market, or they need marketing. Those are the two biggest asks that I see small businesses. And I'll tell small businesses, most of the times you don't need more money. You need more customers buying your product. Yeah, coach, but how can I get more customers if I'm not marketing and I'm not advertising out there? You're not wrong about that. But there's so many ways to get to market these days without just throwing, and I've seen this, thousands of dollars down a money pit that you haven't really done the homework, which is free. The homework is free, to determine where your market can pick up your product or service. The market rewards movement, not just planning. So corporate bureaucracy can delay innovation, while small businesses can get closer to those customers and respond in real time. And because you have that closeness, it can help you win loyalty way before bigger competitors even make a decision in doing it. In doing whatever they're going to do, your customers have already made a buying decision. And that's what you want to do. So when you have products out there, I want you to think about right now, just take a second, take a minute. I'm really trying to help you out there, because I know the pressure of you having low cash flow. I got to make sales right now. I got to get money in the door. You really have to do your homework. What is your minimum viable product? What is the thing that you have, wherever you're at in your small businesses, whether you're a brand new small business or whether you're a small business that you kind of been around, that can generate revenue for you? And then what can you do? What are ways for you to get it out there? And you want to push that out there. And I probably need to do a show on marketing, really, to kind of help you with some of these things. But get it out there as fast as you can. Doesn't take a whole lot of money to do that. I've got to go to a commercial break. 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
7: Welcome back in. Welcome back in, Bay Area, and those that are listening around the world, around the country. Small business, greatness. If you want to be great, this is the show to tune into as a small business owner. If you want to be a game changer. And before I get back into my talk, I want to invite you, those out there, anyone can take this free web class. What you do to become grant ready in just 60 minutes. This is my free web class. You hear it announced during the commercial breaks. And I want you to go out and take this free class. I'm going to be doing a new class here next Thursday, I believe, on the 28th at 10 a.m. Pacific Standard Time. And you could take this. It doesn't matter where you're at in the country. It really doesn't matter where you're at in the world. If you are connected to Zoom, you could certainly see me live there teaching these secrets of how you become grant ready. And we have plenty of grant writing courses and training out there, and a lot of great content out there. But you don't win grants through merely grant writing. You can write grants and never even compete. Your submission can be kicked out before it even anyone even reviews it, or reviewer even reviews it. And most nonprofits are only winning 30% of grants that are out there. Excuse me. Small businesses, it's even worse for you. You really do not understand how to compete. And small businesses are winning fewer than 5% of grants that are out there and available. There's money available, resources available. In fact, I just helped a client compete, a for-profit client, to compete on a $200,000 opportunity. And so we'll see how she does. And we use these techniques and aligned. And what I can guarantee for sure, this company will compete at a very, very high level. And let me just tell you this, grant writers cannot guarantee your wins. No one can. You can't even if you don't use a grant writer, you can't guarantee your win. It's just impossible. Okay, unless you have some very, very, very unique circumstances that you have an inside track as to why you might be awarded. And I've seen that a couple of times over the years, but it is very, very unique in those situations. But overall, you use grant writers to help you compete better and stronger if you have a great grant writing company. And if they're promising you a win, you tell them, I said they are in error, and I could say even worse, but that's just not the case. It's not true, but you can compete at an Olympic level. So take my web class, sign up for it. It's absolutely free. It's the Grant Readiness web class, free web class, next Thursday, the 28th, 10 a.m. Go out to my website, smallbusinessconcierge.biz, and sign up for it. All right, let's get back to launching dirty. What, Coach? 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
8: With SRN News, I'm Keith Peters in Washington. Secretary of State Marco Rubio says slight progress has been made during talks with Iran. Rubio made the comment Friday as Pakistan's army chief traveled to Tehran in a renewed effort to mediate a peace deal, and uncertainty loomed over whether war would resume. The Secretary of State's remark comes days after President Trump said he was holding off on a military strike against the Islamic Republic because negotiations were underway. President Trump has overseen the White House swearing in of the new Federal Reserve chair. Trump said Friday that he'd like Kevin Warsh's help in stimulating the economy, even as the president tried to emphasize that the nation's central bank would remain independent. On Wall Street, the Dow up by 294 points. More details at srnnews.com.
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10: 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So we are in the throes of it. It has been a very, very busy month. And so we're trying to get all of those goodies out to you. 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Tell us a little bit about your company, and we'll reach out to you and talk to you about how that would look. But would love to have you in our magazine. We love small businesses. And by the way, you don't need to be in Silicon Valley. You can be anywhere in the country, in the United States, within the United States, for those that can hear us in other countries. We have not gone international yet, so hold on to that. We'll get to you at some point. But right now, if you're in the United States and you're a small business owner and you want to get your business listed in our Advantage Guide within the business, let us know. Email me at ontheedge@businessontheedge.biz, and we will talk to you about that and see what we can get you in that, in this publication. Okay, so back to my conversation. Your customers are the co-creators we were ending with, and I'm going to go back to what I was talking about. Is your first customers, they shape and they help you form that final product because they're giving you feedback, and so they help you reveal what matters most to them. What do they care about? What do the customers care about? Okay. And they're going to give you that feedback, which is so super important. Now, they may show you things that you're not even thinking about. I mean, it's so awesome. Whether they may show you that maybe, you know, one of the features or the service details or one result that is more important to them than everything else you have planned. Listen to them. They're giving you that feedback because they like your product and they want to see more of it out there. You know, feedback reduces expensive mistakes. Instead of investing thousands of dollars into packaging, technology, inventory, or marketing that may miss the mark, that MVP can give you the customer feedback that helps you spend smarter. It protects your money and your time, right? And I would say this about feedback. I know you can get really sensitive about your baby. Don't take it personally. It's strategic, right? It's strategy. Complaints are not always a rejection. Sometimes it's just a roadmap to showing you really exactly what to fix, improve, or remove from the product. It's like there's some things. I know an inventor, wonderful inventor, can invent some great things, and we're talking about one of his inventions, and it's really cool. And I'm like, but I told him, I said, but we don't care. I said, the public does not care about this invention. Why? Because it's being solved in a very, very simple, inexpensive way. I said, and so if we cared, the customers would say so, but we don't care. So anyway, so launch imperfectly. Imperfect launches are fine. You know, and then you want intelligent iterations on that. Iterate smart. Make sure that you are iterating where the real business is built, right? The version that you currently have. The version is rarely the final. The first version is rarely ever the final version. Ever. If I had the same iPhone that I had when the iPhone first came out, I would be like losing my mind right now. Smart entrepreneurs launch. They listen, they improve, and they keep adjusting until the product or service fits what? The market. A better market, a better opportunity, a better way of doing it, right? Your MVP should be tested with the right audience. So Don't ask everyone for the feedback. For the feedback, ask the people most likely to buy, right? Those who are going to use it, those who are going to refer it, those who are benefiting from it. That's your audience. Okay. Who's benefiting from what you're offering? Okay. Track what customers are actually doing, not just what they say. People may say they love something, but the real test is whether or not they buy it. The real test is whether or not they're going to put their money up and say, hey, yes, I'm going to buy it. Or they book a session with you, or they subscribe to your channel, or they return, or they refer behavior. Watch what they say. Hear what they say. Watch what they do. Behavior gives you strong that feedback and evidence that something good is happening. Those compliments. You want to make sure that you are getting those opportunities. So, launch dirty, guys. That's the key word for this week and this weekend. I'm going to launch dirty. What does that mean? That's an interesting conversation. If you're going to a networking event, tell them, hey, then they ask you, what do you do? Which is the craziest question to ask at any. I hate that question in networking events, by the way. That's be creative. You know, Tessa, I'm going to launch dirty. What does that mean? I'm going to get my MVP out there, and I'm going to learn fast, and I'm going to fail fast, and I'm going to iterate, and I'm going to do it again until my market looks the way that it should look, right? That's what you want. That's what you want. And so before we get out of here and go to a commercial break, I got to go to a commercial break here in just a minute. Let's just go ahead and go to a commercial break, and we'll just wrap it up in the last segment. 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We're Bay Area's business and finance leader, folks.
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2: In Silicon Valley, welcome back in. All over the nation, so good to be here. And to wrap up, we're in the bottom of our hour. Let's wrap it up, folks. Let's wrap it up, small business owners out there. I'm for you. I'm your biggest cheerleader. I'm your biggest fan. For sure, I am a small business cheerleader. Launch before the window closes. Said launch dirty, learn fast. Perfection can become easily procrastination. Wearing a fancy outfit, right? Sometimes business owners say they are getting ready. I'm getting ready. But really, it's fear. Fear is really holding them back, holding them hostage, holding the product hostage, holding back the service offering hostage. And you know what? It's okay to be afraid. And sometimes the fear is, I'm going to be wildly successful, and what do I do with that? But at some point, readiness must turn into release. It must turn into launching. Just go for it. You have nothing to lose by launching a minimum viable product that costs you the least amount of money, but it is strong enough to solve a problem. It's good enough to solve a problem. Revenue gives you information that planning never can. What do you mean? When people start paying for your product or your service, you start finding out what price works, what price doesn't work. What message works, what messaging doesn't work. What objections show up? What customers value most? Just by them buying, paying. Don't you want to know that? It's like, but so what? It's not perfect. Does it solve a problem? Can it solve a problem? Can it solve a problem today? The goal isn't to launch messy forever, launch dirty forever. It is to launch smart and improve fast. An MVP is not an excuse for poor quality. That's not what I'm saying. Coach Margaret Jackson told me to just, I'm not saying that. It is a disciplined way to enter the market. Learn from real people and build something stronger with evidence. I'm going to say that one more time, and you can write it down. I wrote it down. It is a disciplined way to enter the market, learn from real people who are using the product, buying the product, paying for it, experiencing it, giving you feedback, and build something stronger with evidence. So you have that MVP out there. You have something you've been sitting on.

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5: News this hour from Town Hall. I'm Keith Peters in Washington. Thousands turned out Friday in Havana for a state-organized rally in support of former Cuban President Raul Castro.
6: Castro is about to turn 95 and is rarely seen in public, but he is believed to still wield significant power behind the scenes and retains the title of General of the Army. This week, Castro came back into the spotlight after U.S. prosecutors unveiled an indictment accusing him of ordering the 1996 shoot-down of civilian planes flown by Miami-based exiles. The case reopens a tense chapter in the long history between Washington and Havana and puts one of the revolution's most enduring figures back at the center of it.
5: Correspondent Martin Silva-Ray reporting. Cocoa prices are going down and real chocolate is making a comeback.
7: Hershey is going back to the way things used to be. No more smaller bars, extra wafers, and chocolate alternatives. They're putting the cocoa back in, and others may follow suit, as a slump in bean prices since 2024 makes the traditional treats more profitable. A near 70% slide in cocoa futures from late 2024 promises lower shelf prices for consumers and a partial reversal away from chocolate alternatives made with little cocoa to qualify as chocolate. I'm Bill Alexander.
5: SpaceX has launched its biggest, most powerful Starship yet. The rocket blasted off from the southern tip of Texas on Friday, carrying 20 mock Starlink satellites on a test flight extending halfway around the world. It's the 12th test flight of the rocket that Elon Musk is building to get people to Mars one day. On Wall Street, the Dow up by 294 points, the Nasdaq rose 50, the S&P advanced 27. More on these stories at townhall.com.
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17: I'm Liz Claman, and this is the Fox Business Report. Wall Street rallying Friday ahead of the Memorial Day weekend. The Dow scoring its ninth record close in 2026. S&P 500 finishing up for its eighth straight week. The Dow jumping 294 points, S&P rising 28, NASDAQ gaining 51. Wall Street's big winners today include Dell, HP, and NetApp. Dell and HP shares surging ahead of next week's earnings reports. Generac stock jumping nearly 9% on optimism over data center growth. Estee Lauder shares rising over 12% at Friday's close. After merger talks between the beauty giant and Spanish beauty group Pooch came to a halt. The biggest losers Friday include crypto platform Coinbase Global, SanDisk Corporation, and Take-Two Interactive Software. And that's your Fox Business Report. I'm Laura Cantor, invested in you.
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19: Dow was up 2.1%. NASDAQ this week up by 0.4%. In New York, Charlie Pellett, Bloomberg Radio.
20: Anthropic is set to close its latest round of funding, which may top $30 billion at a valuation above $900 billion as soon as next week, vaulting ahead of rival OpenAI to become the world's most valuable AI startup. Sequoia Capital, Dragoneer Investment Group, Altimeter Capital, and Green Oaks Capital Partners are expected to co-lead the financing round. Each of the firms plan to invest roughly $2 billion. A number of other existing Anthropic investors are also planning to participate, including Peter Thiel's Founders Fund and General Catalyst. The total investments in the round are currently tracking north of the $30 billion that Anthropic had been targeting. The commitments are still being finalized, and terms could change. The Friday numbers on Wall Street, the Dow gained 294, NASDAQ up 50, the S&P added 27. The 10-year Treasury yield, 4.55%, the 2-year, 4.12%, checking oil. West Texas Intermediate, 96.88, up 0.5%. Brent Crude, 88.17, up 0.4%. 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I'm Ed Kalegi, and this is Bloomberg.
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23: You're listening to the Big Take Podcast on Bloomberg Radio. I'm David Gura. Today on the show, we're talking about Generation Alpha and how their entrepreneurship and spending are reshaping the retail landscape.
24: What is going on with Gen Alpha?
25: I'm genuinely terrified for this next generation of children.
26: There is no before for them. There is no analog childhood or a memory of one.
24: These children have access to so much media and so much content consumption.
25: I decided to work at a summer camp this year, and I didn't understand the severity of the brain rot.
23: Stacey, I'm hearing griping from one generation about the generation that's following it. This is a time-honored routine. This has happened generation after generation after. When did all of this start?
27: OK Boomer has been happening for thousands of years.
23: We had this with Generation X, yeah. Generation Y. Here we are. They're now grousing about Generation Alpha. What is being critiqued or criticized among this, the youngest generation?
27: It gets very vitriolic when you start looking into it. If you go on social media and TikTok and things like that, you will see a lot of teachers, camp counselors really complaining about how unruly the alphas are.
28: I teach seventh grade. They are still performing on the fourth grade level.
24: Your kids cannot read. They cannot write.
29: Gen Alpha students are raised in a world that tells them that it's okay to be as nihilistic and individualistic as possible, that they don't have to care about anything or anyone.
24: I need to ask millennials, why are your kids so awful?
23: I got to ask you, how deep into the algorithm did you have to go to find this level of criticism?
27: It's pretty out there on the surface. Okay. Yes. I feel like there's an issue of the normal criticisms of a younger generation, and it's now amplified by data. Also, the alphas are just about to start entering the workforce. They have a big leg up with AI, with technology, with social media and things like that. So I think there's maybe some fear of their presence in the workforce, too.
23: And that is what you've written about. That is their superpower when it comes to their technological facility.
27: I mean, obviously, we are all wondering how AI is going to transform our workplace. And these kids are going to be in a much better position than certainly I am. You know, the alphas are digital natives. They're social media natives. They've grown up sometimes inside of virtual worlds as well as in the real world. And so navigating these two worlds is not going to be the challenge for them that it is like for me. The other thing about the alphas is they're about to become consumers. They're about to start earning their own money. But they already command more money than people their age typically have in the past. They're apparently directly responsible for $100 billion wow. worth of spending, which is extraordinary.
23: $100 billion in annual spending in the U.S. alone is attributed to this generation. Forgive me for just being astounded by that.
27: It is astounding. But also, they apparently have more influence over how their families spend money than a lot of previous generations. So they're dictating everything from the cars their families drive to the trips their families take to the streaming services they sign up for. The alphas are just present in the economy in a way that previous generations were not at their age.
23: I'm David Gura, and this is The Big Take from Bloomberg News. Today on the show, I'm talking to Bloomberg Businessweek senior writer and co-host of the Everybody's Business podcast, Stacey Vanek Smith, about Generation Alpha. Who are they? Why are they making waves before many of them are out of middle school? And how is their entrepreneurship and spending reshaping the retail landscape? What are the date parameters that we're talking about here?
27: Well, first, David, I do want to acknowledge that in a certain way, you know a lot more about Generation Alpha than I do as the parent of three alphas.
23: I have three alphas. I said to one of our producers, I'm unsure if any of them identifies as an alpha. I will follow up and ask afterward. But yes, born between, what are the date parameters for Generation Alpha?
27: Yes. So there is some disagreement, but generally speaking, Generation Alphas were born between 2010 and 2024, 2025.
23: Okay.
27: So basically between the ages of 1 and 16 okay. years old. It is the largest generation that's ever existed. It's about 25% of the population. And I think part of the concerns about this generation are actually not coming from a nefarious place, because a lot of these kids had huge milestones happen during the pandemic, during lockdown. You know, scientists and sociologists are worried about the effect of the pandemic. And then they underwent such a massive transition, you know, being home all the time and then now back in school. And so a lot of the concern and examination of this generation happened because I think people were unsure what the effects of that were. I do think the genesis of a lot of the kind of worry, which has, of course, transitioned into criticism, came from that.
23: Stacey, what is different about the way these kids have grown up, or I guess are growing up, compared to past generations?
27: I mean, I think one of the big things is screens. Mm-hmm. Because during the pandemic, we were all home. A lot of socializing, education, all of that happened necessarily, in a lot of cases, entirely through screens. Add to that sort of the growing world of social media, the growing world of games like Roblox. And you've got a generation that sort of moves between worlds in a way that other generations don't. So I think there are a lot of worries about that. Also, attention spans with the screens. There are a lot of worries about alphas' brains, essentially. Their reading comprehension, their ability to interact with people outside of screens, like in real life. Also, their ability to respect authority, interact in social situations that are offline. So these are some of the worries and criticisms about the alphas. And then also, there are comments about their self-discipline.
23: Okay.
27: That they're maybe a little less disciplined. Apparently, some millennial parents engage in gentle parenting, which created a lot of skepticism.
23: We could
27: about
23: do a whole other episode on this.
27: Definitely.
23: We don't have to get into that now. There's a level of tech fluency here. This generation had to do a lot online during the pandemic. And that's led to this kind of early awareness of what's trendy. It's made them this economic force.
27: Yes. So a lot of these kids, I mean, they have a lot of the habits and tendencies that kids always have, you know, starting little businesses, making things, creating, but they can do that on these platforms where they have this ease of use.
23: So we're talking about like Roblox and other virtual
27: worlds. Yeah, yeah. Or even Instagram, things like that, where they can make something and the world can see it, where they can record something, they can sing or dance or all the things that little kids have always done, but they have this potentially international audience.
23: Transcends the neighborhood.
27: It transcends the neighborhood. It transcends the state, the country. So they can really build something incredibly fast. I think they think bigger as a result of that.
0: Hi, my name is Riley. This is my dad, John.
23: You talked to a few of these folks. One is Riley Peterson, a 16-year-old in Maine.
0: We own Gunner and Lux together. I'm the manager, Abby.
23: Tell us a bit about Riley. Who is Riley? How'd she get her start as an entrepreneur?
27: So Riley got her start as an entrepreneur when she was 5, and she was making jewelry out of these little plastic toy animals that she had.
0: So I didn't have much jewelry growing up, two dads and all.
1: We just didn't have a lot of jewelry and stuff. We just didn't think about it.
0: So they were like, hey, friends, can you get jewelry? Jewelry? Hello?
1: Yeah, some friends brought over like a box of jewelry, and she sort of went through it.
0: I was like, any of this. This is all horrendous. I need my own stuff. Thank you very much.
1: You know, at the time, we were working on some stuff in the house, so we had pliers, and so I was just kind of teaching her how to use pliers.
0: So I took my dad's tools and I'm like, thank you, this, yes, please, this. Got what I wanted.
1: We had a bunch of these little plastic animals, so we hooked those up onto the necklaces.
0: And I'm like, you know what? I have too much stuff. I need to sell it at my lemonade stand.
27: which is just a very typical kid thing. But her dad took a couple pictures of this and posted it on Instagram, and her business absolutely took off. I mean, I know, right? What happened to my lemonade stand? Nothing like that, I will tell you, David.
23: You still owe your parents for the concentrate they bought you to get it off the ground.
27: Yes. Yeah, I still owe back pay on the lemons.
23: How quickly did this happen? What do you know about the kind of the speed with which this turned from that, a lemonade stand, where she was selling crafts, into this much bigger thing?
27: I think it wasn't even a year before Barney's contacted them and said, let's have a meeting. We want to talk with you about a partnership.
1: Yeah, I remember you were in dance class, and then Barney's New York called.
0: Like the middle of ballet, my dad like said something like, hey, this is Barney's. Can you like come down?
1: Yeah, it was pretty neat.
27: And then she started getting press, and all of a sudden it was this kind of fun international brand of jewelry for kids, essentially, which is a really smart idea. But I think it happened on a scale that it never would have happened before. And now it's about 10 years later. And she's done partnerships with J. Crew and all of these huge brands. And she very much considers herself like a partner in this business with her dad. And her dad very much considers her a full partner, too.
23: How unique a story is this? How does this, what Riley has done, what she's doing, fit into this broader conversation about Gen Alpha as a force in business and a force in spending as well?
27: She's certainly an exceptional case. But I will say that she's less exceptional than she would have been 20 years ago.
23: Stacey, you talked to the woman who's written the book on Generation Alpha, or at least a book on Generation Alpha. What did she tell you about this generation?
27: Yes, her name is Ashley Fell. She's the author of Generation Alpha, Understanding Our Children and Helping Them Thrive. And she had great things to say about this generation.
23: Very positive.
27: Very positive. The opposite of what we were hearing from teachers, although she did acknowledge those issues exist. But she really, through studying this generation, sees a lot of extraordinary traits in them as well, including teamwork, empathy, honesty.
2: They're almost at an older psyche at a younger age.
27: She said they're exceptionally creative. They think really big and sort of across disciplines. And she thinks they're quite a special generation in a lot of ways, partially because, you know, right now we're in a moment where we're all pretty siloed and where, you know, globalization, free trade, a lot of that has gone away a little bit. She thinks the alphas will unquestionably bring that back because they're so connected to each other. They're connected to world events.
2: Because of the technology that they consume and the way that it's presented, they're more likely almost to know what's going on across the world maybe than their local neighborhood.
27: In good ways and bad, kids under 8 now spend a couple hours a day on average looking at screens. By age 4, about 60% of kids own a tablet.
23: Wow. Age 4.
27: Yeah, age 4. And so they are consumers in an exceptionally sophisticated way. More than 2/3 of alphas own a luxury product by age 10.
23: And that's what? That's a handbag, a perfume? What are we talking about here?
27: Yes and yes.
23: Okay.
27: For female alphas, it tends to be a lot of cosmetics, a lot of skincare, and a lot of anti-aging skincare.
23: At the age of 4.
27: Yes. Yes, like wrinkle, you know, the sort of 12-step skincare or Korean skincare has become a huge thing, very much fueled by the alphas. Sephora is packed full of alphas.
2: You think Sephora, you think, you know, Gen Zs and millennial women and other generations, but it was populated by, you know, 13 to 15-year-old Gen Alphas who are buying sophisticated retinol products.
23: This has been the Big Take Podcast on Bloomberg Radio. I'm David Gura, and I spoke with Stacey Vanek Smith about Generation Alpha and how their entrepreneurship and spending is reshaping the retail landscape. 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
7: 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Justice Clarence Thomas recently became the second longest serving justice in U.S. history, and that's something to celebrate. He is exceptional, both as a jurist and as a man. Raised in poverty in a wooden shack in the segregated South, he credits his grandfather for shaping his character. From that foundation, he's articulated a powerful and increasingly influential originalist vision of the Constitution, grounded in the natural law principles of our Declaration of Independence. His character is remarkable. 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Justice Thomas is quite simply a national treasure. He is a blessing to America, and it's right that we celebrate this outstanding jurist and extraordinary man.
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32: You're listening to the Big Take Asia podcast on Bloomberg Radio. I'm Wan Ha. Today on the show, SoftBank CEO Masayoshi Son's $60 billion bet on Sam Altman and OpenAI. There's been no shortage of drama lately surrounding OpenAI and its CEO, Sam Altman.
0: jury ruling against Elon Musk in his trial against OpenAI, basically saying that he should have brought this case sooner.
11: 7 months before the killing spree, a ChatGPT account linked to shooter Jesse Van Rensselaer was flagged internally for abuse and enforcement.
32: A slew of lawsuits have been filed against OpenAI. Elon Musk sued Altman and the company for turning what was a nonprofit into a for-profit business. A jury rejected the claims Monday, and Musk said he'll appeal. Then there's the families who accuse the company of failing to prevent chatbot interactions that they say contributed to violence and self-harm. The company's denied liability in those lawsuits. There's also reports that OpenAI failed to meet internal sales goals and user targets for its AI bot, ChatGPT. That's made investors nervous. But there's one OpenAI backer who's standing firm. Japan's most famous investor, SoftBank founder and chief executive Masayoshi Son.
12: Masayoshi Son remains very much committed to Sam Altman and OpenAI and is seemingly unfazed by all these challenges.
32: Minjong Lee is a technology reporter for Bloomberg based in Tokyo.
12: Son has said over and over how he uses ChatGPT every day. He loves the app. He loves the technology. He really believes this will continue to change the world in a way that is beneficial to humanity. And I think he genuinely believes Altman is someone who will get us there.
32: But not everyone at SoftBank is as big a believer. Bloomberg spoke to more than a dozen people familiar with the matter, including insiders. They requested anonymity because they're not authorized to speak to the press. But they told Bloomberg that some executives at SoftBank are worried the relationship between Son and Altman isn't exactly equal.
12: Son's support for Altman is very deep and strong, and it goes beyond financial support. But from Altman's side, what we're seeing is a dynamic where it's very businesslike.
32: That perceived imbalance is especially striking given the scale of Son's commitment. SoftBank has pumped more than $60 billion into OpenAI. That would make SoftBank the company's second largest external shareholder, with a nearly 13% stake. It's also the biggest investment SoftBank has ever made in a single private company.
12: Son has a tendency to really wholeheartedly support a specific type of entrepreneurs.
32: But his devotion to a single company is now being tested with OpenAI as the AI industry enters a fiercely competitive chapter.
12: Anthropic has risen at a pace that I think nobody really saw it becoming so successful so fast. And this all kind of adds to the growing uncertainties and the risks of putting such a huge bet into a single company like OpenAI when you don't really know what to expect tomorrow, next month, next year.
32: This is the Big Take Asia from Bloomberg News. I'm Wan Ha. Every week, we take you inside some of the world's biggest and most powerful economies and the markets, tycoons, and businesses that drive this ever-shifting region. Today on the show, SoftBank CEO Masayoshi Son's $60 billion bet on Sam Altman and OpenAI, how Son came to make such a big investment in Altman, and why what some say looks like a lopsided relationship is triggering alarms. Masayoshi Son is one of the most influential figures in tech investing. He started SoftBank in 1981, selling software, and turned it into a $200 billion powerhouse built on making bold bets on tech firms. Over time, Son has become known for spotting winners early. It's a reputation acknowledged by the biggest names in tech, including NVIDIA CEO Jensen Huang. Here's Huang speaking about Son at an AI summit in Tokyo in 2024.
16: Masa is the only entrepreneur, only innovator in the world that has selected the winner and partnered with the winner in every single generation.
32: In 2000, Sohn backed a then-unknown Jack Ma with a $20 million investment. That bet turned into a jackpot when Alibaba went public in 2014 with a valuation of more than $160 billion.
12: That deal kind of really earned him the reputation as a venture capitalist who is able to really foresee what the next big thing is.
32: Bloomberg's Min Jong Lee says Sohn saw something special in OpenAI's Sam Altman, too.
12: When Sohn first met Altman, this is according to what Sohn has said publicly, he told Altman that, oh, you're going to go for artificial general intelligence. I believe you. I want to invest. We have reporting that SoftBank wanted to invest about $1 billion in OAI and Altman. But around that time, Altman was not actively seeking investors. So this deal did not happen.
32: OpenAI was still a nonprofit at the time, and Altman wasn't yet the CEO. Sohn was focused on growing his new Vision Fund, which he started in 2017. He raised $100 billion and began investing in startups like WeWork, Uber, and DoorDash. But starting in 2019, several of those bets began running into trouble. Perhaps the most damaging bet was the one on co-working company WeWork.
12: SoftBank invested billions of money into WeWork, but they had to scrap the IPO and all of the business kind of collapsed. SoftBank had to do a huge write-down on its investment in WeWork. At one point, they acknowledged they wrote down about $14 billion.
32: Sohn said he made a mistake with investments in WeWork. He apologized for it at a 2023 annual shareholder meeting.
1: People gave me advice, but I pushed back. It's all my responsibility. Adam, who was the founder of WeWork, really believed that he's building...
12: Sohn publicly acknowledged that he had made a mistake with WeWork, and the company has said they should have done more vetting in throughout the investment process of WeWork.
32: By 2022, SoftBank had begun to recover from the losses and the dent in Sohn's reputation. Sohn was now ready to invest again, and OpenAI was back on his radar.
12: By that time, Altman was already very popular. ChatGPT was very popular, and it had enough investors backing the company. SoftBank was fielding inquiries from its own shareholders, like asking them, AI is a big thing for SoftBank. Why are you missing out on this company that seems to be most important?
32: Sohn had to wait for the right moment to get involved. That opportunity came in 2024 when OpenAI began working on a project called Stargate to build data centers across the U.S.
12: Stargate reportedly was a project that Altman was working together with Microsoft. But then apparently there was a time when the discussions weren't going well between Microsoft and OpenAI, and Sohn saw an opening.
32: Sohn sensed relations cooling between OpenAI and Microsoft, and he pounced. In September 2024, SoftBank finally was able to invest $500 million into the company. Just a few months later, President Trump made a formal announcement launching the Stargate project.
2: At this level, we're joined by Oracle Executive Chairman Larry Ellison, SoftBank CEO, my friend Masa Yoshi-san, and CEO of OpenAI, and I would say the...
12: So from that point on, things accelerated fast. In April that year, 2025, SoftBank announced it is committing $30 billion into OpenAI.
32: And in February of this year, SoftBank announced a second $30 billion investment in OpenAI, bringing its total commitment to just over $60 billion.
12: For SoftBank, it's the single largest bet on a single private company. Sohn has said multiple times that he sees OpenAI, ChatGPT language model as the transformational technology that could reshape the whole world. And I think he genuinely believes that OpenAI is the company to bet on. For a long time, he's been looking for the next Alibaba because the Alibaba deal was such a defining deal that shaped Sohn's career as a venture capitalist. And the return on that bet was just huge. And that's what's kind of driving him to make such aggressive bets, especially with companies like OpenAI. And with him at 68 now, I think there's a part of him that feels that time is running out.
32: But Son's commitment to OpenAI has raised some flags. Min Jong says some SoftBank insiders she's spoken with are growing anxious.
12: The worry is that it becomes a point where Son is willing to kind of ignore potential risks in some ways and brushes off voice of concerns from his close lieutenants about the potential risks of investing more money in OpenAI or expanding more aggressively into data center projects.
32: In less than 2 years, Japan's SoftBank Group, led by CEO Masayoshi Son, has committed $60 billion in OpenAI. And by the end of this year, SoftBank is set to control a 13% stake in the company. That kind of capital usually comes with operational influence. For example, when Sequoia...
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17: With SRN News, I'm Ron Taylor. Tulsi Gabbard has resigned as President Trump's Director of National Intelligence, saying she needed to leave office as her husband battles cancer. She is the fourth cabinet member to depart during Trump's second term, all of them women. In her resignation letter, which she posted on social media, Gabbard said she told the president she would leave her job June 30th. Aaron Lucas will serve as acting Director of National Intelligence. President Trump has overseen the White House swearing in of the new Federal Reserve chair. The president says he'd like Kevin Warsh's help in stimulating the economy, even as the nation's central bank would remain independent. The president spent months criticizing his predecessor, Jerome Powell, for being reluctant to cut interest rates. A human smuggling case against Kilmore Abrego Garcia in Tennessee has been dismissed without a trial. A federal judge in Tennessee earlier today agreed to dismiss the charges. Abrego Garcia is a Salvadorian citizen with an American wife and a child who lived in Maryland for years. This is SRN.
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18: Remember, after fresh data Friday showed consumer expectations for longer-term inflation jumped to their highest level in 7 months. And up Friday in another weekly gain for the S&P 500. That's eight in a row. More on this from Bloomberg's Charlie Pellett.
19: For the week, the S&P 500 index was up 0.9%, the longest weekly gain since 2023. Hopes for a deal between the U.S. and Iran fueled Wall Street's optimism. Two-year yields hit the highest since February of 2025, as Fed Governor Christopher Waller said he supports making clear the next rate move is just as likely to be a raise as a cut. For the week, the Dow was up 2.1%, NASDAQ this week up by 0.4%. In New York, Charlie Pellett, Bloomberg Radio.
18: Anthropic is set to close its latest round of funding, which may top $30 billion at a valuation above $900 billion as soon as next week, vaulting ahead of rival OpenAI to become the world's most valuable AI startup. Sequoia Capital, Dragoneer Investment Group, Altimeter Capital, and Green Oaks Capital Partners are expected to co-lead the financing round. Each of the firms plan to invest roughly $2 billion. The Friday numbers on Wall Street, the Dow gained 294. NASDAQ was up 50, the S&P adding 27. The 10-year Treasury yield's at 4.55%, the 2-year Treasury yield at 4.12%. Checking oil, West Texas Intermediate at 96.88, up 0.5%, and Brent crude is at 88.17, that is up 0.4%. Global news, 24 hours a day, and whenever you want it with Bloomberg News Now. I'm Ed Kalegi. This is Bloomberg.
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24: You're listening to the Big Take Podcast on Bloomberg Radio. I'm Stacey Vanek Smith, in for Sarah Holder and David Gura. Today on the show, we're talking about the race to redraw district lines, why it's happening now, and what the political and economic impacts could be for voters.
28: My district right now is very urban. I don't have a single farm, nor a single factory.
24: Congressman Don Beyer has represented Virginia's 8th District for more than a decade. It's one of the state's Democratic strongholds, located just outside of Washington, D.C. But for 3 weeks this spring, Beyer's district shifted in a big way.
29: Coming up, Virginia has decided voters have said yes to redrawing Virginia's congressional districts.
24: It was part of a concerted effort, Virginia Democrats, to create new Democratic seats in Congress. Virginia is a purple state with nearly 9 million people. It has 11 representatives in the House, 6 Democrats, and 5 Republicans. By breaking up some key Republican districts and folding them into Democratic ones, the state's Democrats hope to shift that balance even more in their favor and create 10 Democratic districts, leaving just one to Republicans.
28: My new district had 16 new counties, most of them very rural. And so I was getting to dive into the fact that their internet service is terrible, that they have to go 45 minutes to have a heart attack or 2 hours to have a baby.
24: Historically, Beyer has been against this kind of map redrawing, sometimes referred to as gerrymandering. For the last decade, he has pushed legislation that would make the practice a thing of the past. But he backed the recent effort to create that Democrat-friendly map because he says, well, Republicans, at the urging of President Trump, were doing the same thing in a bunch of other states.
28: The phrase everyone used, Stacey, again and again was, you know, you can't just roll over, that we can't take a knife to a gunfight, and Donald Trump has got the gunfight.
24: In the end, Beyer's new district lasted only a few weeks. The state Supreme Court threw out the map earlier this month. Democrats tried to get the U.S. Supreme Court to intervene, but when that court declined to do so, it was a nail in the coffin. Bloomberg government's Greg Giroux says rapidly shifting maps like the ones in Virginia are all part of a bigger and highly unusual redistricting fight that's been playing out all across the country.
30: I did not have on my bingo card, and certainly my editors didn't, having so many states to cover in these mid-decade redistricting wars. So this is very unusual. We have one of the tiniest House majorities in modern U.S. history right now. The Republicans control just 217 seats, 212 for the Democrats, one independent, 5 vacancies. And really, with Democrats needing just a net gain of 3 seats to get to that majority of 218 in the House, every seat seems to magnify in importance.
31: People who think about politics are saying, oh, gee, it's political, but it's also very economic.
24: Dr. Julianne Malveau is a D.C.-based economist and president emerita of Bennett College for Women. She says beyond voting in elections, this gerrymandering will have a profound impact.
31: People will experience less economic access, less economic freedom because of this redistricting. And I think that's, quite frankly, the point.
24: I'm Stacey Vanek Smith, in for David Gura and Sarah Holder. And this is The Big Take from Bloomberg News. Today on the show, the race to redistrict. why it's happening now, what the political and economic impacts could be for voters, and, of course, who's winning. The term gerrymander dates back to 1812, when then Massachusetts Governor Elbridge Gerry signed into law a redistricting plan that would favor his party. The Boston Gazette compared the shape of one of the contorted new districts to a salamander. The headline combined Governor Gerry's name with salamander, and gerrymander was born. Bloomberg Government's Greg Giroux has had a front row seat to many gerrymandering battles. He's covered politics for 30 years.

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2: Urging of Trump White House, Texas Republicans enacted new maps in that state that could deliver up to 5 additional seats for the GOP and help them rescue their very shaky House majority in the 2026 election.
3: Here's how Texas Governor Greg Abbott made the case for the move on Fox News.
4: Look at the entirety of all of the New England states. In all of New England, there are millions of Republican voters, and yet there is no member of the United States Congress who is a Republican. So they drew their lines a long time ago to eliminate Republicans in Congress. And what has happened across America is lines have been drawn illegally based upon race.
2: Texas acting prompted some other Republican governments to follow suit, and Democrats decided to counterattack in some states.
3: After Texas redistricted, California soon followed with a new map that would add more Democratic seats. Virginia Democrats like Don Beyer also launched a bid to redraw their map. Republicans were able to redraw district maps in Missouri, North Carolina, Ohio, and Florida. One notable exception was Indiana, where Republicans rejected President Trump's request to draw a new district map in their state.
2: And that big fight that we've seen in 2025 and the first few months of 2026 was only super turbocharged by a U.S. Supreme Court decision in late April that basically restricted how much states could use race in redistricting.
3: That late April decision was Louisiana versus Calais, which weakened key provisions of the Voting Rights Act.
2: The U.S. Supreme Court struck down Louisiana's map, which has 2 black majority districts out of 6 in the state, and said that it was an unconstitutional racial gerrymander. And so as a result of that decision, Louisiana is trying to enact a new map, as are some other states.
3: Those other states include Alabama, Tennessee, and South Carolina. Since the Supreme Court decision, Republicans have introduced new maps in all 3 states. And those new maps will impact more than just politics.
5: I think that the pundits have talked about this from a political perspective, which is absolutely right. But, you know, politics and economics are inextricably intertwined. They both deal with the same thing. Who gets what, when, where, and why?
3: Economist Dr. Julianne Malvo.
5: Economists talk about it from a money perspective. Politicians talk about it from a voting perspective. In some ways, in this case, they're literally the same thing.
3: Dr. Malvo says there are 2 commonly used techniques when it comes to gerrymandering. She has seen them play out many times in predominantly black communities.
5: We talk about packing and cracking. Packing is putting all the black folks into one district where they could be in 2 or 3. Cracking is when you crack them like a walnut, crack them into several districts.
3: Oh, to like dilute their voting power.
5: Precisely. And to dilute their influence and representation.
3: Malvo points to the 9th district in Tennessee, which used to include all of Memphis and has served as a Democratic stronghold in the state, represented by Congressman Steve Cohen. A new map adopted earlier this month splits the city into 3 districts.
5: So now, who among these 3 districts is going to advocate for resource allocation for Memphis? What if they need a new school? What if they need a new playground? Who's going to argue for that? And so the economic part of it is you've diluted not only political power, but also economic power. The ability to essentially advocate for economic issues, for community development block grants, for small business allocations. There are just so many things that a congressperson representing his or her district is going to push for, whereas 3 congresspeople in diluted districts, Memphis is not going to be the first choice for any of them.
3: What kinds of things have you seen happen when this occurs?
5: Well, first of all, the essential district gets ignored. The essential district, which is the Memphis city, it gets ignored when you now have 3 people representing central Memphis, 3 different members of Congress. So what could happen? Someone would take some legislation for a new school because some schools are eroding. So they take that legislation. Who takes it now? You got 3 people. Even in the best of circumstances, those 3 might decide, we're not going to work together.

0: on this. And who gets ignored? The Black community in this case. In other cases, you see other things ignored. But you basically have seen the essential interests of the community overlooked.
1: And the economic impacts follow.
0: If you dilute congressional power, you dilute other power. You dilute economic power. Often, and when there's an investment to happen in a district, the member of Congress is one of the people who may talk to investors, may talk to industry to say, look, this is what I can do for you. If you bring this investment to my district, I can promise you X. Might be a tax abatement, might be something else. Well, you can't really say that if you have less influence, less power.
1: Research from the University of Southern California published last month found property values can be greatly impacted by redistricting, with homes losing or gaining nearly 8% of their market value when put into different districts. Redistricting has also been shown to impact people's access to credit.
0: People often talk about your credit score as being your adult report card, because essentially it does talk about your credit worthiness, your access to capital. And as we know, many small minority other businesses, but small businesses are sitting at the edge. They don't have a lot of cash reserves, and their ability to access credit is often their ability to survive. And again, the question becomes, who will be their advocate? Now, the member of Congress isn't going to change, can't change the law for you, but they can certainly, that's why they have, you know, support staff. They can look into it. A letter from a congressperson's aide saying, Jane Jones says she didn't get a loan. Can you help us with that? Often they'll get an answer. But if there's no Congress to lift up Jane Jones, another one bites the dust.
1: This has been the Big Take podcast on Bloomberg Radio. I'm Stacey Vanek Smith, in for David Gura and Sarah Holder. And I spoke with Congressman Don Beyer, Bloomberg Government's Greg Giroux, and economist Julianne Malveaux about the political and economic impacts of the nationwide race to redistrict.
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6: News this hour from Town Hall. I'm Ron Taylor. The Trump administration announced it's sending 5,000 more troops to Poland, a reversal of an earlier order withdrawing 5,000 troops to Europe. Swedish Foreign Minister Maria Malmer-Stenergard says Europe and Sweden must be able to rely on their own military strength after the announcement.
7: Well, it is confusing, indeed, and not always easy to navigate. I guess you feel the same as I do. But we need to continue to focus on what we do and not what everyone else says. So we need to continue to invest in our own defense and our own capabilities.
6: A march was held in Kyiv to oppose the government's bill on missing Ukrainian soldiers.
8: Hundreds of Ukrainians have marched through Kyiv demanding that the government veto a bill on missing soldiers. The protesters gathered to oppose Bill number 13646, which addresses the legal status of missing persons. Mariana Yatsilenko, who took part in the march, said families came out so the missing are not equated with the dead. Officials say more than 90,000 people are listed as missing in Ukraine's Unified Registry of Persons who disappeared under special circumstances. I'm Lawrence Brooks.
6: Tulsi Gabbard has resigned as President Trump's Director of National Intelligence, saying she needed to leave office as her husband battles cancer. She is the fourth cabinet member to depart during Trump's second term, all of them women. In her resignation letter she posted on social media, she said she told the president she would leave her job on June 30th.
9: President Trump has overseen the White House swearing in of the new Federal Reserve chair. The president says he'd like Kevin Warsh's help in stimulating the economy, even as the nation's central bank would remain independent. President Trump has spent months criticizing Warsh's predecessor, Jerome Powell, for being reluctant to cut interest rates. You'll find more news and analysis at townhall.com.
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9: Here's one competition where the athletes don't have to worry about being tested for drugs.
12: The Enhanced Games, featuring 50 athletes who will compete in track, swimming, and weightlifting, is set for Sunday in Las Vegas. There are no restrictions on what kinds of performance enhancers these athletes can take, though organizers say they are holding them to strict medical safety protocols. There are prizes of $250,000 for winners and up to $1 million for some world record breakers. Bob Agnew reporting.
9: The Associated Press has learned that officials at the Food and Drug Administration were blindsided by a recent policy change allowing more electronic cigarettes and nicotine pouches to hit the U.S. market. The new guideline breaks with longstanding FDA policy requiring nicotine products to undergo scientific review before launching. The policy was published days before former FDA Commissioner Marty McCurry resigned under pressure from vaping lobbyists. More news at townhall.com. Local governments and private sector groups around the country are using alternatives to traditional asphalt parking lots in order to beat the heat and curb water runoff. Correspondent Rich Thomason explains.
13: Dozens of cities and private entities have transitioned to lots made differently and are even changing policy to eliminate city parking minimums. Asphalt industry representatives caution that parking lot owners should carefully consider the durability of any non-asphalt alternative. Among the alternatives, porous concrete panels and areas with native plants and recycled materials to make the lots cooler and less prone to flooding. Rich Thomason reporting.
9: Waymo has suspended driverless car services in Atlanta and Texas after one of its vehicles was stranded by flooding during heavy rains that will likely also hinder travel in a large swath of the country over the holiday weekend. More on these stories at townhall.com. I'm Ron Taylor.
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19: 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I'm Gary Kaltbaum, your host. Hey, thanks for being with us today. Glad you're here, ladies and gentlemen. Happy that you are listening. It is Friday, May 22nd, 2026. 3-day weekend coming up. Remember, Monday is Memorial Day. Memorial Day. It is dedicated to honoring and mourning the men and women who died while serving in the United States Armed Forces. Just letting you know. I don't think we think about that enough. You know, I tell you the story that when my kids were young, we'd do paintball, and one time I got hit in the side and I was whining like a little baby. And all I think, I was thinking about it afterwards, and I mentioned on the radio show the next day, I'm whining like a little baby about a paintball hitting me. These people, our military, are dodging bullets and bombs and mines and bad people. Think about that. I believe with the Iran situation, 13 died, many injured, hearing about lost limbs. I remember a few years back, I went to a charity event for an outfit called Building Homes for Heroes. And at this event, let's see, you had soldiers there, disfigured, missing limbs. And they were as happy as can be. Think about that. And I've seen videos. You ever see the videos when a casket comes back? Comes out of the airplane? Anyway, that's Monday. And we really, I don't know if we do enough. And we've been hearing stories about our veterans not being taken care of as well as they should be taken care of. We read stories about that. Let's hope that gets better. Anyway, I thought I'd spend a couple of minutes because I think it gets short shrift. You know, Saving Private Ryan, the movie, it's very realistic, I am told, except for one thing. Do you know at the beginning they were coming to the shores on those boats, and in like maybe 5 to 10 minutes, the scenes were over? When I went to northern France, where all that took place, Omaha Beach and these other places, I was told, it was hours. It was hours. Anyway, all right, we're done with that. Next thing I got to talk about, and by the way, this is serious talk about everything that affects you. We will do the markets. We will, I promise. We'll do your job, your industry, the economy, war, tariffs, whatever comes to mind. But you know what came to mind today, and I hope you don't mind me being a little scattershot here. Have you read about Kyle Busch? Now, you may not know this, but he was a Major League NASCAR champion, big time. I don't know where he ranks, but I think he's up there in top five. He died at the age of 41. I guess he was in a simulator and collapsed. I guess for about a week or so, he had symptoms of whatever. And now they're talking about maybe he had pneumonia and it went to the lungs. And you know what we always talk about here, you know? Health. Taking care of yourself, erring on the side of caution, alcohol is overrated, drugs suck, and all that. 41, wife, kids, take care of yourselves. I learned over the last bunch of years, I don't care how rich you are, what you got, what you do, if you don't have your health. Anyway, how to bring that up because it hits you. It really does. Next thing I want to bring up, and this is, comes from all of you. I received dozens of emails on NVIDIA. Yeah, we're going towards the markets now. Because NVIDIA reported magnificent earnings. It was down another $4 today in a market that was up pretty decently. Why is it selling off? Well, a couple of things. Number one, sometimes things repeat in the markets. And all I can tell you, NVIDIA, the last two times they reported, you know what? I take that back. The last three times they reported before this one, the stock sold off. Three times. Beats the hell out of me. Just letting you know. The earnings were great. The sales were great. Don't know. Yesterday I said maybe it'll drop down to 210, 215. Well, it hit 215 today. Down a few bucks. The high was 236 about 7 days ago. I think it's still in shape. If there's anything, you know, it's got a $5.3 trillion market cap, and it's tough to move those things. So just answering, and it typically means a lot of people own the stock. A lot of people own the stock. Was there one other thing I wanted to bring up? Walmart. So Walmart stock got hit yesterday, even though their numbers were pretty decent. They came out and stated, and I double-check that the lower end, lower income is not doing well at all, that their numbers were lifted by the higher income. And yesterday I asked, I said something to the effect of, how do they know who's lower, whatever? Oh, I found out. They know what they're doing, the tracking and credit cards, all kinds of stuff. But this is something that has to be watched quite closely. Lower income not doing very well right now versus. And they're putting off spending or spending less. So we're going to keep paying attention. The higher end, well, you got the markets. The higher end, well, you got real estate. Well, especially the higher end real estate were like moonshots. Now it's coming down out of fantasy land, and it continues. As I have told you, and I look this over every day, fantasy land in Florida coming down. Coming down big time. Seeing it in Arizona, seeing it in California, a few other places too. We'll keep you informed on that. It's a buyer's market right now, and with interest rates ticking up, even though they did fall back a little bit today, interest rates ticking up, the price of mortgages goes up, the payment of mortgages go up, and I think that's going to be quite interesting going forward. Lastly, I have no information. I am privy to nothing. But there is talk that there's some sort of something between the U.S. and Iran, that a memorandum is being delivered, and on it is something about a 30-day this or a 30-day that, which would open this up and stop that. And I can tell you the markets moved on that earlier in the day, then backed away. We'll know soon enough. We thought something had to happen soon politically. Up next, market wrap, news of the day, movers of the day, and all that. This is the one and only Investor's Edge.
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33: It doesn't get better than this.
19: So, when I say something needs to happen politically, you must know, doesn't matter which party it is, they make decisions based on the politics, unfortunately, and how it's going to move things and benefit this. And I don't know if you know this, but the president's poll numbers are horrific. Horrific. I believe some of the polls have them as the worst numbers ever for a president, believe it or not. And you can decide why it doesn't, you know, we'll leave that be. And there is a midterm election coming up now. And we mentioned to you that they're doing this district reshuffling and it's helped out the Republicans. But as of this second, they're still losing, the House. We'll see about the Senate. Anyway, I can guarantee you, if the Dems get the House, they are going to immediately impeachment proceedings on any number of things, investigations of everything. I'm going to guarantee you the president's going to pardon himself and his family. All hell's going to break loose in the last 2 years. By the way, we're not trying to sway you into anything. We're just telling you, and we kind of have a decent feel for what's going on out there, but it will be one hell of the last 2 years of the president's administration. And the chalk right now, I must state for the record, is for the Dems to get the House. And unfortunately, listen carefully. All the talk is, well, if the economy this and the market, no. The president needs to change his style, his demeanor. As I have said to you, the independents have run away. He's got to stop the name calling. The ripping his own party if somebody disagrees with him, calling people losers, retarded piggies. I can go on and on. So he's got a few months. But as of today, nah. Still out there ripping this person, that person, and I think we're going to get the Dems. We'll see how it goes. Lastly, something I'm tired of hearing from every politician, and this is not just Trump, every. Trump was out today saying we're going to grow our way out of debt. He's full of crap. Biden was full of crap. Obama was full of crap. Bush was full of crap. They're all full of crap. Just so you know, every time we send them a dollar, they're spending $1.20, $1.30, $1.40. Every time we send them more money, they raise their bar on spending. I can tell you that in 2020, federal spending was 1.8. Next year, it's going to be 8. 8 trillion. And when they tell you, oh, there's nothing we can do about it, it's all entitlements, that's a lie also. Of course, entitlements have gone up. By the way, I don't think they're entitled. Social Security is not an entitlement. It's your money. Anyway, we are living longer. Leave no doubt about that. It is their spending on everything that's doing it. Biden gets the biggest check mark for the $1.8 trillion additional spending that, by the way, goes into baseline budgeting, which means it stays every year. And I can tell you this. If I became president in 28, not out of the question, by the end of my first 4 years, we would have a balanced budget. You know how? No increase in government spending for those 4 years. And 1% drop each year of those 4 years. That would balance the budget. That's how easy it would be, but they hate us. They hate us. And as you know, a ton of them are retiring. Some have died in office. None of them care anymore. Anyway, the president said the usual, we'll grow our way out of debt. It is an impossibility because they keep raising the spending. Impossibility. Go look. Go search on Google or Alphabet, whatever they call it, and just go look for a chart on federal spending. Look at a chart going back to 2000. Talk about a moonshot. All right, so the Dow is up 294, S&P 27, NASDAQ 50. But I do want to let you know that the Dow today was up at one time, if it decides to come up, 5434. I take that back, 5830. It was up another two. It was up about 540, finished up 294, and the NASDAQ, which only finished up 50, was at 26,504, was up about 220. So that came in a little bit at the end of the day. I also need to mention crypto. Ethereum completely breaking down. And looks like it may be headed toward the lows of the year. Bitcoin is stronger, but that looks like it's, we mentioned the other day already, but it not only is it topped out, it just made a little stair step lower today. So just letting you know, a little bit of warning, has not kept up in any way, shape, or form with other things that are going on. You know my thoughts on it and the MicroStrategy and the rest of that. By the way, MicroStrategy was 457 last July. It's 159 today. How about a Coinbase was 444. It's now 184. And how about Robinhood was 154. It's now 73. So just little warning shot. It was trying, it was doing better, but the stair step stop and the heading lower and the Ethereum one that has been praised to the hills, croaking. And that is the definition of a bear market. Simple as that. But on the other end, I have to tell you, there are some moves in individual names, artificial intelligence types. Wow. We'll talk about that up next. Rest of the market. This is the one and only Investor's Edge.
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9: With SRN News, I'm Ron Taylor. A fire and explosion at a Staten Island shipyard has killed one person and injured more than 30. Among those injured is a fire marshal in critical condition and a firefighter in serious condition. The FDNY originally posting the incident around 3:30 today after a call came in reporting two workers trapped in a confined space at the Richmond Terrace facility. Responding crews found a fire burning in the basement of a metal structure before a major explosion occurred roughly 50 minutes later as firefighters battled the blaze. Tulsi Gabbard has resigned as President Trump's director of national intelligence, saying she needed to leave office as her husband battles cancer. She's the fourth cabinet member to depart during Trump's second term. In her resignation letter, which she posted on social media, Gabbard said she told the president she would leave her job June 30th. Aaron Lucas will serve as acting director of national intelligence. This is SRN News.
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13: He's got to be pleased with that. The crowd is just on his feet here. He's a Cinderella boy.
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14: Comes highly recommended. You're going to feel better if you talk to him.

0: So, anyway, real quickly, again, the rumors are some sort of something's going on. And hopefully, listen, war no good. I think the cost to the taxpayer has been about 30-some-odd billion already. I'm pretty sure that means 50. It's a lot of cake. Let me talk about something else that happened today. We have said to you in the past there are certain areas we don't touch, or we rarely do. One of them is airlines. I've never understood an industry that'll charge you more to go from New York to Boston than New York to L.A. It's kind of weird, but I think the last time I bought an airline stock was JetBlue, when it kind of, after it came public, and I think we made some pretty good cake on that one. But the other thing we have not done, we've talked about it when it acts better, but we have not played, and pretty much they're all pretty bearish, is Chinese names. And the reason is trust. And I just want to harken back to, I want to get the dates right, 21. Let's see, symbol EDU, these are educational companies in China, went from 200 down to 8. TAL at the same time went from 91 down to 1. No, not kidding. The reason is they came out, the Chinese government, and said that educational companies should not be profitable, something to that effect. And they destroyed their own companies that are from there. The other part of the equation is, we've been to China, and we've seen the ghost cities, not the ghost buildings, not the ghost towns, but the ghost cities. Buildings and buildings and buildings and buildings and apartments and houses that were built that are ghost. But then there's the government. What are they going to do, and who are they going to go after, and who are they going to be mad at, and why? Well, unbeknownst to me, FUTU is a symbol, Futu Holdings. They are online brokerage. Well, today was down 34%, down 28%, down 34 bucks to 89 and change. It was just 168 recently. And what's the story? They received a notice of investigation and blah, blah, blah from the China regulatory and this, that, and the other thing. And we're not saying they did anything wrong or anything right, but we've seen too much of this go on throughout the years. This one, that one. This one, that one. You know, the Jack Ma from Alibaba, he went missing for a year. He was not to be found, and there was thought, we'll leave it at that. Anyway, just letting you know, there was another episode today with that. But on the other end, I have to tell you, Dell Computer today, up $42, 16%. You ever heard of Lenovo? Symbols LNVGY. And they announced some pretty darn good numbers, the hardware and stuff, what Dell does. So that was up 18% today. And just so you know, doesn't trade a lot, and it gaps up and down every day because it's based off, it's foreign. But Dell, monster move. Recently, these AI, Astera Labs, ALAB, in 4 days just went from 210 to 307. Not making this up. 210 to 307. Qualcomm, just so you know, in 5 days went from 165 to 247. In 6 days back down to 191. And in 3 days back to 238. Company's earnings down 7%, revenue down 2%. But AI, that's what we're told. And they're not the only ones. There are others that just pop out of nowhere. Just on, they sign this, they sign that. And by the way, we're not poo-pooing. We're actually like, wow. There's been a few. Where it stops, I don't know. All I can tell you, at another day, were a few names. AMD just gapped up today, 20-some-odd bucks, before you can say boo. Was up, I think, 30 at one time, finished up 17. But Dell had a strong day. CRDO, the cousin of ALAB, just went from 210 to 150 in 5 days. Up to 218 in 4 days. It just went from 150, the lows Tuesday, to 218. I've got no announcements. I'm looking for something like they found plutonium. Artificial intelligence. Hit that one. Hit that one. So just letting you know, there is that component right now. And you never know which one's next. And there's some ones that are, how do I put this? Yeah, I can't put my thumb on some of these moves. Companies now with valuations of $10 billion with $100 million in revenues. Will they keep going? Don't know. Are they still going? Yep. And today, some of the targets that I'm looking at, one of them just gapped up $13. No news. If you don't mind, I'm not going to mention which. No news. Boom, just $15, 8%, before you say boo. Anyway, good day. Finished off the highs. Lots of rumors going on. Yields dropped a little bit. Oil dropped a little bit. Oil was much lower, but bounced a little bit towards the close. But for me, the story again, the semiconductors, which were dropping again, held that 21-day moving average. Just so you know, on Monday, Tuesday hit a low of 10,895, closed at 11,305, and in 3 days, 12,202. Amazing. 8, 9, 10% moves down and up in an index of stocks, not an individual name, an index of stocks. And it's all based on those two words. And I can't say it's not for real, because the numbers that are being bandied about are gargantuan. The numbers that they say are going to be spent, gargantuan. And may I state for the record, they better come through with those numbers, because I think there are some moves completely based on those numbers. And there are now some semiconductor stocks just coming out of left field. Just finding them out of nowhere. Been dead for a while. Synaptex, been dead. Came off a low at $64 within 3 weeks. It's back to the high at $97. and 3 weeks later it's 143. It just all rates a big wow. Up next, we'll figure it out. This is the one and only Investor's Edge.
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2: With SRN News, I'm Ron Taylor. Tulsi Gabbard has resigned as President Trump's Director of National Intelligence, saying she needed to leave office as her husband battles cancer. She is the fourth cabinet member to depart during Trump's second term. In her resignation letter, which she posted on social media, Gabbard said she told the president she would leave her job June 30th. Aaron Lucas will serve as acting Director of National Intelligence. The president has overseen the White House swearing in of the new Federal Reserve chair. He says he'd like Kevin Warsh's help in stimulating the economy, even as the nation's central bank would remain independent. President Trump has spent months criticizing Warsh's predecessor, Jerome Powell, for being reluctant to cut interest rates. A human smuggling case against Kilmore Abrego Garcia in Tennessee has been dismissed without a trial. Abrego Garcia is a Salvadorian citizen with an American wife and child who lived in Maryland for years, although immigrated to this country illegally as a teenager. This is SR.
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2: Anybody who has emailed me and said, oh, Gary, this will get... If this was Biden doing the same things that Trump is doing, you'd be crapping in your pants and cursing him out. We know this is fact because we saw what you did with Biden under Hunter Biden. Anyway, we're just very tired of the whole thing. Going into next week, well, I think the market's expecting something. Some sort of, the rumor is again about opening the strait, 30-day window of negotiations. The problem is, the sticking point again, I think Iran wants that nuclear stuff. There's rumors maybe there's a component in this. We'll see. But I got news for you. Even if Iran said, no, we'll be good, they're not going to be good. They're bad people. They're murderers. Murderers don't change their spots. We'll see how that goes. But I do believe the political component for this president is to get oil prices down. I just filled up. I get the middle gas. $4.89 in Florida. I believe I was paying $3.29 before all this. And I'm not happy. I got a dollar or two. So Aunt Mary and Uncle Bob cannot be happy. And it's showing. So if I had the president's ear, dude, get this done. The other reason I think something's going to get done, the president's not going to his son's wedding this weekend. I guess it's one of his sons getting married or something like that, which means there's things going on. Cool. Let's get something done. I don't have much to – if I had a complaint about the market, there's still plenty of areas that act terribly. But most of them did bounce. I can tell you, you got some bounces in retail. Got a little bounce in housing. But most of them are in big downtrends, if not worse. Autos, auto dealers, cruise lines, airlines are better. But, again, we're looking for defined – uptrends, and there's just not many. The banks, Goldman, Bank of New York, Morgan Stanley, moving into new high ground. Let's see if that turns into a big uptrend. Don't know. But those are the things we are looking for. And all I can tell you right now, you look at the semis and the NASDAQ, and the NASDAQ 100, wow. The S&P also, because it's got a huge technology component. Huge. The Dow less so. But even the Dow now, I think finished right at the highs of February. Right at the highs. And I'm being asked all type of, well, Gary, I hear this is not good, that's not good. How is the market going up? I don't know. I'm told earnings are good. That's a component. And just so you know, you guys are reading a lot. I'm getting emails on the Warren Buffett indicator that is an all-time high, and that's bad.

0: the market, price to earnings, price to GDP. You guys are reading. So I see all that too. But I got news for you. I remember in 99, people saying how expensive things were, and the NASDAQ went up 50% in the last few months. So the market's going to do whatever it wants to do until it decides otherwise. That's how it rolls. That's how it goes. And I can tell you at the close today, even though off the highs, the frickin' semiconductors and the artificial intelligence. Bing, bang, bang. And some of the moves, outlier. Have a great 3-day weekend. Drive carefully. When you get home, do like I do. Make sure you hug your family and hug your children. They will feel better. You will feel better. I promise. Stay well. Be well. Take care, all. And travel safe if you are. Bye-bye.
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5: News this hour from Town Hall. I'm Ron Taylor. President Trump was in New York State at a campaign event with Republican Congressman Mike Lawler last evening. President Trump says Congressman Lawler pushed hard for boosting the deduction for state and local taxes, known as SALT.
6: Mike Lawler's fantastic. He's fantastic. He is a fantastic. I call him Mr. SALT. He didn't stop. He wouldn't stop. He was driving us crazy. We have to get SALT. We have to get SALT back. And he got it back, and he's a terrific guy, and you're lucky to have him.
5: Lawler, who's up for re-election, said he would embrace President Trump to energize Republican voters. The White House aims to spotlight Trump's economic achievements. The human smuggling case in Tennessee involving Kilmer Abrego-Garcia has been dismissed.
7: Abrego-Garcia was mistakenly deported to El Salvador last year. It became an embarrassment for the Trump administration when the order was given to return Abrego-Garcia to the U.S., he claimed the administration was vindictive, and the federal judge agreed. Abrego-Garcia is a Salvadoran citizen with an American wife and child who has lived in Maryland for years, but he immigrated to the U.S. illegally as a teenager. The Justice Department vowed to appeal, calling the judge's order wrong and dangerous. I'm Ed Donahue.
5: A fire and explosion at a Staten Island shipyard has killed one person and injured more than 30. Among those injured is a fire marshal in critical condition and a firefighter in serious condition. The New York Fire Department, FDNY, originally responding to the incident around 3:30 Friday afternoon. The Trump administration announcing it's sending 5,000 more troops to Poland, a reversal of an earlier order withdrawing 5,000 troops to Europe. Swedish Foreign Minister Maria Malmer Stenergard says Europe and Sweden must be able to rely on their own military strength after the announcement. News and analysis found at townhall.com.
8: This is Carol Platt-Liebau for townhall.com. Justice Clarence Thomas recently became the second longest-serving justice in U.S. history, and that's something to celebrate. He is exceptional, both as a jurist and as a man. Raised in poverty in a wooden shack in the segregated South, he credits his grandfather for shaping his character. From that foundation, he's articulated a powerful and increasingly influential originalist vision of the Constitution, grounded in the natural law principles of our Declaration of Independence. His character is remarkable. Justice Thomas is beloved by those who know him. He is renowned for his kindness, treating his clerks like family, knowing the names of court staff, and helping others with no expectation of return. Justice Thomas is quite simply a national treasure. He is a blessing to America, and it's right that we celebrate this outstanding jurist and extraordinary man.
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16: 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Symbol is ABGE. I just wanted to get your guys' opinion of it, if you think this is a good diversified way to invest some money in my Roth IRA. Thank you. Bye-bye.
15: AVGE is the Avantis All Equity Markets ETF. Of course, if you've been listening to the show, you know Avantis is a Avantis Investors. It's a subsidiary of American Century, led by former Dimensional Fund Advisor team members, my former colleagues at my previous job. And effectively, it's trying to attack the same areas of the market that tend to show higher expected returns. Think in small caps, value securities, and profitable securities over, let's say, less than profitable securities. This fund is a little bit different from their other ETFs because it doesn't hold individual stocks. It holds other funds. This structure is what is called a fund of funds. So it holds their U.S. equity fund, U.S. large cap value, international equity, emerging markets value, real estate, mid cap, and then a couple other funds as well. So it does give you that global diversification across various markets, various asset classes as well. I would say it is kind of a single fund, never think about it again, option for somebody who does want this global diversification with those academic empirical factor tilts. It's what a lot of financial advisors probably would build if they could only hold one equity fund. Not necessarily maybe this one, but something like that. And, you know, it is a bit more expensive than like a VTI or a VOO. It's about 23 basis points as an expense ratio. Also important to note because it has funds underneath it. There's also a layered level of fees as well. That's how fund of funds tend to work. So, you know, I would say more than anything, if you're going to buy a fund like this, or really anything, you have to understand what you own. Because AVGE tilts towards small, value, high prof. That means when the S&P is doing really well because growth stocks, large cap growth is dominating, AVGE will underperform. It's not because AVGE is worse or the S&P is better. It's because it is structured in a way to have performance driven by their factor tilts. So if you're looking for a global value-focused, prof-focused small and mid-cap focused ETF, and you understand what the drivers of performance will be, AVGE is a solid way to go about it. Thanks for the call. Well, we had a great show yesterday. We looked into how Americans are fleeing because there is a record emigration trend and what that meant for U.S. wealth. We also answered a listener question that came in on our YouTube channel about Wendy's company. That all happened yesterday, so if you didn't check it out, I highly recommend it because it was another great show. And always remember, the best way to get every show, never miss an episode, is to follow Invest Talk wherever you get your podcasts. Alright, on to today, where we'll be covering our main focus point about why a rising sovereign debt could become a bigger market risk in 2026. Governments around the world are carrying significantly more debt than they were just a few years ago, and now much of that debt is rolling into a much higher interest rate environment. We'll also be touching on all the weird ETFs from UFO and midnight Bitcoin funds to just some of the strange stuff that has arisen in the past couple years that you may be thinking to yourself, oh, this sounds interesting. Well, maybe it does, maybe it doesn't. We'll talk a little bit about that. Also, a story from yesterday we didn't quite get to touch on about crypto platforms launching derivatives that are linked to SpaceX. And should we have time at the end of the show, we'll touch on a little bit about consumer sentiment and now how the record low is reaching across the political spectrum. We also have some voice bank calls ready to play, including one on EcoStar Corporation, ticker SATS, another on Ryder Systems, ticker R. As always, we got questions from the comment section of the InvestTalk YouTube channel, and of course, I welcome your finance and investment questions now or anytime throughout the show. We're headed into our first break. It is always a quick one. Please remember, you can call anytime and leave your questions on the InvestTalk voice bank. And if you're listening via our live stream or possibly on AM 1220 in the Bay Area, give me a call now at 888-99-CHART. We'll talk about today's market activity.
9: 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Justin Klein and Luke Guerrero. 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
15: U.S. stocks closing higher on Friday, capping off an eighth consecutive weekly gain for the S&P 500, the longest weekly winning streak since 2023. Elsewhere, the Dow added 0.6%. The S&P gained 0.4%. The Russell 2000 rose 0.9%, and the Nasdaq edged up 0.2%. The S&P now sits just 0.3% below its record close. Stocks did finish off their best levels for the day. What drove this? Well, the resilience story was front and center as equities shrugged off this renewed upward pressure on rates and another spike in inflation expectations. You had a new Fed chair, Kevin Warsh, being sworn in by President Trump during a ceremony where the president said Warsh will curtail the Fed's practice of guidance. Governor Waller struck a hawkish tone, saying his current position is to hold rates steady and that he'd support removing the easing bias from the public statement, though he added that doesn't mean the Fed should be considering hikes in the near future. Treasury yields on that news rose 5 to 6 basis points at the short end, with the curve flattening a bit. Final May Michigan sentiment was marked down sharply from the preliminary reading. We got 44.8, a fresh record low, with current conditions and expectations both hitting record lows as well. Year-ahead inflation expectations ticked up to 4.8%, and longer-run expectations rose to 3.9%, the combination of really structurally rising rate drivers, jumping inflation expectations, and record low sentiment is an increasingly uncomfortable backdrop, even as stocks continue to grind higher. Diving into sectors, semis were strong again, and software found some support from earnings, with Workday a standout on its best Q1 of new ACV growth in 5 years in AI traction. Ross Stores delivered a record 17% comp that highlighted off-price industry outperformance. AMD announced a $10 billion investment to boost AI chip production, with the CEO projecting the CPU market will grow 35% annually over the next 5 years. Tesla and Apple led the Mag 7, while China Tech lagged in ADR regulation concerns. Looking to the Middle East, headlines remain very noisy. The Strait of Hormuz and uranium enrichment appear to be the big staking points, but the consensus continues to revolve around some form of diplomatic solution. The dollar was flat, gold and silver both slipped, and Bitcoin futures fell 2.5%, while WTI crude settled up marginally in what was some pretty choppy trading for the day. Now, looking ahead to next week, Monday is a holiday, so we will be having a best of show. But other highlights include consumer confidence on Tuesday, a packed Thursday with PCE, revised Q1 GDP durable goods, and new home sales. It is Friday. The weekend is almost here, but we got plenty of time. So let's pivot back to the InvestTalk voice bank at 888-99-CHART.
17: Hello, gentlemen. Really enjoy your show. I have a question regarding a couple stocks. 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Suncor Energy, SU, or Imperial Oil, IMO. 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
15: All righty. Let's take a look at Suncor Energy, SU, and IMO, Imperial. Both are two Canadian integrated oil sands heavyweights. They're both crushing it right now. But if you dive a little under the hood, they are meaningfully different, right? Suncor, Canada's largest integrated oil sands producer. They got mining, they got extraction, upgrading, refining. They have retail as well. They have, in fact, 1,800 Petro-Canada retail stations. And then you got IMO, which is an integrated oil producer as well. They got upstream, they got downstream, they got chemicals. It is 69.6% owned by ExxonMobil, so it's essentially Exxon's Canadian subsidiary. And both of them have been doing pretty well this year. Suncor, net earnings was up 24% year over year. Adjusted operating earnings was up 47% year over year. For IMO, net income was down a bit from last year, but revenue was up 3.35%. Diluted EPS was up 20%. They had a record upstream production despite lower earnings. I think if you're looking at Suncor, you're hoping that you can benefit from it being the most diversified Canadian energy company that exists, because they have that upstream, that downstream, and that retail. They've had a record production at lower operating costs. They have massive free cash flow. They have a refining segment that benefits from the wide crack spreads in the current environment that you're seeing. For IMO, right, you got ExxonMobil's heavy involvement. You got forecast EPS growth from $7.97 last year to $11 by 2029. You have some pretty aggressive shareholder returns with their buyback program, with their dividend growth. And you have a 10-year total return of 328%, including dividends. I mean, that's a pretty strong track record of industry performance. So bottom line, I don't think you can go wrong with either of these. You know, I would say SU has had a bit better execution in Q1. They have stronger free cash flow growth or more diversified. And IMO's trading at a significant premium to where it has historically been at the moment, but both are benefiting from these elevated oil prices due to the Iran war. You know, we own IMO. We've owned it for quite some time, so we've benefited greatly from the price appreciation. It has, I would say, moved into a position where maybe it's a little bit stretched. But, you know, it comes down to what you're looking for. If you want pure oil sands leverage with Exxon quality operations, IMO, but maybe wait for a bit of a pullback. It is at all-time highs. Some analysts saying it's a bit overvalued. We've been trimming the position a bit into some strength. If you want the safer, more diversified Canadian energy play, then SU wins. It's better cash flow, better diversification, a bit less downside risk. So it comes down to, at the end of the day, what are you as an investor looking for? On Fridays, we generally make time to fit in a quick rundown of key benchmark numbers. The two-year treasury yield is at 4.123%. Last week, it was 4.07. In 229 weeks back, it was 0.64. The 10-year treasury yield is at 4.558 today. 1 week back, it was 4.593. All the way 226 weeks back, it was 1.762. Gold, $4,509 per ounce. That is $49 less than last week. Higher than 42 weeks ago, and it was $33.48. And 221 weeks back, it was $18.06. Silver was $75.51 per ounce today. That is $1.08 less than last week. 119 weeks back, it was $22.80. And 219 weeks back, it was $23.94. Oil, $96 per barrel. That is $9.40 less than last week. 129 weeks back, it was $74.30, and 228 weeks back, it was $66.62. The national average for a gallon of regular gasoline is $4.55. That is 3 cents higher than last week and higher than 155 weeks ago, and it was $3.56, and higher still than 203 weeks ago, when it was $4.25. California, it was averaging $6.13 per gallon, a 1 cent decrease from last week. For comparison, in Missouri, gas is averaging $4.19 per gallon. That is $1.94 less than gas in California. Well, we're moving into a break. When we come back, my main focus point on rising sovereign debt and more answers to your finance and investment questions here on InvestTalk.
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15: So here's a number that should frame how you think about every other investment decision you make this year. Governments and companies worldwide are set to borrow $29 trillion from bond markets in 2026. That's $4 trillion more than 2024, a 17% increase, and double the amount from just a decade ago. The OECD's Global Debt Report, published in March, describes a global debt market that has been resilient so far, but warns that stability masks deeper structural developments and that future resilience is not guaranteed. The Institute of International Finance put total global debt at $348 trillion at the end of 2025 after adding nearly $29 trillion during the year, the fastest annual increase since the pandemic. Sovereign leverage was the primary driver, and now much of that debt, well, it's rolling into a dramatically higher interest rate environment than when it was originally issued. And the mechanics of this are what makes it dangerous. When governments issued bonds at 1 or 2% during the zero rate era, the interest burden was manageable. But those bonds mature. And when they do, governments have to refinance them, roll them over at today's rates, which are 4% to 5% or higher. An OECD country's sovereign bond issuance is set to reach a record $18 trillion in 2026. That's up from $12 trillion in 2022. Outstanding government debt is estimated at $61 trillion, and refinancing requirements, not new spending, just rolling over existing debt, account for the majority of that gross borrowing. Now, the response from many governments has been to shorten their maturities. Instead of issuing 10-year or 30-year bonds at higher rates, they're issuing more short-term bills to capture lower rates on the front end of the curve. The U.S. Treasury has added nearly $5 trillion in Treasury bills to the stock of outstanding federal debt since the pandemic, meaningfully shortening the average maturity of the portfolio. This reduces interest rate costs in the near term, but dramatically increases refinancing risk. More debt has to be rolled over more frequently, making governments more sensitive to any future rate increases. The U.S. sits at the center of this story because it defines the global risk-free curve. With debt to GDP crossing 100% for the first time since 1946, deficits running at 6% of GDP, and net interest costs surpassing $1 trillion for the first time, the fiscal arithmetic is deteriorating in real time. The $1.5 trillion defense budget, the $166 billion in tariff refunds, potentially gasoline tax suspensions, every spending commitment or revenue loss compounds the problem. A 10 basis point increase in interest rates costs $379 billion over a decade, and the Iran war has pushed borrowing costs higher at exactly the wrong moment. The OECD flagged two additional dynamics that make this cycle more dangerous than past episodes. First, the investor base for government bonds is different. It's shifting. Central banks, which were the most price-insensitive and reliable buyers during the era of quantitative easing, they are now reducing their holdings. Foreign official holders have been selling $82 billion in treasuries in a single month during the war. The buyers replacing them? Hedge funds, pension funds, other price-sensitive investors who demand higher yields to compensate for risk. That means the bond market is more reactive to bad news and less forgiving of fiscal slippage than it's been in decades. Second, AI-related financing needs. They are growing sharply. Corporate borrowing reached its highest level ever in real terms last year at $13.7 trillion, far surpassing the 2021 peak. The hyperscaler data center buildout, Microsoft, Meta, Amazon, Google, each committing tens of billions in CapEx, is increasingly financing through bond markets. The private sector borrowing competes with sovereign issuance for the same pool of capital, putting additional upward pressure on yields. For emerging markets, the picture is even more acute. Sovereign borrowing from debt markets hit $4 trillion in 25, bringing the total debt stock to 14, the highest relative to GDP since before the financial crisis. Roughly 36% of EMDE bonds mature within 3 years. For low-income countries, that figure is 52%, meaning more than half their debt needs to be refinanced in the near term. The interest growth differential, the gap between borrowing costs and economic growth, that's the key variable that determines whether debt is attainable, is sustainable. When growth exceeds interest rates, governments can borrow out of their debt. When interest rates exceed growth, they can't. Research from the ECB and French Treasury shows this differential can flip rapidly, and that high debt itself increases the risk premiums, creating a feedback loop. Elevated debt raises term premiums, which raises rates, which raises interest costs, which increases debt even further. For investors, the implications flow through everything. Structurally higher sovereign borrowing means structurally higher yields across the curve, which affects mortgage rates, corporate borrowing costs, equity valuations, and the discount rate applied to every long-duration asset. The curve steepener trade we've discussed, short the long end, own the front end, is a direct expression of this thesis. So is the preference for shorter duration bonds, which limits exposure to the refinancing and fiscal risks, concentrated in longer maturities? The OECD Secretary General, the warning was direct. Debt servicing costs are increasing and AI-related financing needs are growing sharply. To safeguard stability, governments need to address volatility risks, pure sound fiscal policies, and strengthen growth prospects. That's the polite way of saying the current path is unsustainable and nobody with the power to change it is changing anything. For your portfolio, that means assuming higher rates for longer is the baseline, not the risk scenario. That's all the time we have for that topic, but this is the topic for our latest Deeper Focus video, which will be released next week on our YouTube channel. 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
5: With Sailor, a fire and explosion at a Staten Island shipyard has killed one person and injured more than 30. Among those injured is a fire marshal in critical condition and a firefighter in serious condition. The FDNY originally posting the incident around 3:30 today after a call came in reporting two workers trapped in a confined space at the Richmond Terrace facility. Responding crews found a fire burning in the basement of a metal structure before a major explosion occurred roughly 50 minutes later as firefighters battled the blaze. Tulsi Gabbard has resigned as President Trump's Director of National Intelligence, saying she needed to leave office as her husband battles cancer. She's the fourth cabinet member to depart during Trump's second term. In her resignation letter, which she posted on social media, Gabbard said she told the president she would leave her job June 30th. Aaron Lucas will serve as Acting Director of National Intelligence. This is SRN News.
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24: Hi, Justin and Luke. This is a longtime listener. My name is Kyle. I'm from Michigan, and I had a question about Halliburton Company, ticker symbol HAL. I was wondering if it was a good buy now, and if not, at what price would it be a good buy, or is this just a value trap? 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
15: 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Now, it sits at about $35 billion in terms of market cap right now. Got about $7.9 billion in long-term debt. And it's been on quite the rise over the past 52 weeks. 107.77% is its return over that time frame, of 46.74% year to date. It pays a dividend of about 1.5 to 2% over the past couple years. And it's currently trading at 16.4 times price to forward-looking earnings. So I wouldn't say this is a value trap of any sorts. I mean, it is above its average relative valuation that it has had over the past couple years. Now, diving into earnings. They reported on April 21st, revenue was up 1.8% year over year. That was a beat. Earnings per share beat by 10.5%. Net income surged 126% year over year. Operating margins looks like fell a little bit to just over 13%. Free cash flow, though, was down from $377 million in Q1 of 2025 to $123 million. In terms of guidance, they projected about 18% forward earnings growth and margin expansion by about 0.5% to 1%. And so what you're looking at here is a North American fractures market that's in early recovery. Their Latin American segment grew 22%. They have that 126% net income growth year over year. And they're trading at a pretty reasonable valuation, but, you know, it is trading at the average analyst consensus target. There's essentially zero upside priced in from an analyst perspective. Their Middle East revenue declined 13% from the Iran war disruption. Free cash flow, the lifeblood of businesses, fell to $123 million. Insider selling started happening near the highs. I think the bottom line is, you know, over the longer period of time, it's been a pretty solid compounder. But coming off of such strong performance and trading at $42 with essentially no upside to consensus targets, and you have insider selling, I think the easier trade is done here. I would probably be looking elsewhere. That is HAL Halliburton. Thanks for the call. Why don't we play two in a row from 888-99-CHART?
25: Hello, InvestTalk. I was calling in to get your opinion on a stock I was looking at, EchoStar Corporation. The symbol is S-A-T-S, and wanted to see what you think it would be to be something to get into and what would be good entry point, and also what you think the outlook is for the company. Thank you for your show, and I'll be listening for the answer.
15: 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So they operate Dish Network, Pay TV, Boost Mobile Wireless, Hughes Satellite Broadband, and more critically, they own about $40 billion in wireless spectrum assets being sold to AT&T and SpaceX. They also hold an equity stake in SpaceX valued at $11 billion. Now, this is, because of that, a bit of a complex special situation stock on the market right now. It is simultaneously a deeply distressed satellite pay TV business, a SpaceX IPO proxy trade, and a $40 billion spectrum monetization story. So, a lot going on. Because when you dive into financials, it's not great, right? Revenue beat, but earnings missed. They had a net loss. Dramatically improved from last year, but still a net loss. Pay TV subscribers fell to 6.63 million, so they lost, they shed 366,000. It's a structural decline that has been a trend. They had a slight boost in wireless retail subscribers, but not in any meaningful way. It's a $37 billion market cap company sitting on $22 billion in debt, so their debt-to-equity ratio is not great. Their current ratio is 0.3. meaning only 30 cents in current assets per dollar of current liabilities, and they have looming debt obligations this year. And so, you know, it's tough, right? This is not the type of thing that you would invest in from a business perspective, because the bull case isn't even about business. The bull case is about an $11 billion SpaceX equity stake and reported IPO valuations. The bull case is about $40 billion in a spectrum deal that the FCC approved and is proceeding, and possibly getting some debt relief from those two things. So, tough to say. Very special situation. I tend to stay away from these speculative plays because it will not be at all about what the business itself is doing. It is fully going to be about those two other items that I mentioned. So, for me, I would stay away from SATS. Very highly speculative, which means inherently very volatile. Thanks for the call. So the Wall Street Journal recently published a column that every ETF investor needs to read. The headline: ETFs that were once a building block of low-cost, diversified investing are increasingly becoming a conduit for expensive, concentrated, and genuinely weird strategies. And filling up on them, like junk food, can seem exciting, but it's oftentimes bad for you. As always, the numbers, they tell a story. Through mid-May, 466 new ETFs have launched in 2026, amassing $62.3 billion in assets. Their average annual expenses are 69 basis points, more than 20 times what many traditional index funds charge. 6 out of 10 new ETFs carry expenses of at least 50 basis points. 1 in 5 charges at least 1%, and only 16% of this year's new ETFs are index funds. More than a quarter depend on the performance of a single stock, a commodity, or other asset. The opposite of diversification. The examples illustrate how far the ETF industry has drifted from its roots. The Tuttle Capital UFO Disclosure ETF charges 99 basis points annually and invests in stocks that could benefit from government disclosure or exploitation of advanced technologies related to non-human intelligence. The portfolio manager says he was inspired by videos of anomalous spacecraft and believes elements of the government are always 20 to 30 years ahead on technologies. It has $2 million in assets. Hopefully, your assets aren't part of it. He says he's way early on this idea. The Nicholas Bitcoin and Treasuries After Dark ETF charges 97 basis points and holds Bitcoin exposure only when the stock market is closed, flipping to Treasury bills at 9:30 a.m. and back to Bitcoin at 4 p.m. every day. The thesis is based on data showing Bitcoin earns higher returns overnight. In its first 6 weeks, it trailed a simple Bitcoin buy and hold strategy by nearly 11 percentage points. The data supporting the strategy begins in January of 2024, barely 2 years ago. We've covered auto-callable ETFs on this show, the funds offering 12 to 19% bond-like yields that are actually selling insurance against a market crash. Their back-tested performance during the 08 crisis showed a 63.8% loss, worse than the S&P 500 itself. Other new launches include an ETF that doubles daily palladium returns, one that combines options trading with space stocks, and another that generates 15% income by layering options on Dave Tepper's disclosed stock picks. They all charge 95 basis points or more. Beyond cost and complexity, there's a tax problem. Traditional index ETFs are famously tax efficient. You could hold one for years without incurring capital gains. Many of these new ETFs use options, daily rebalancing, leverage strategies that generate taxable events. The high yields that attract investors may be significantly eroded by the tax bills they didn't expect. The ETF industry has a yes and dynamic. Yes, these flashy, expensive products are attracting attention and assets. And yes, traditional low-cost diversified ETFs continue to form the core of most portfolios. Last year, almost a third of all new money flowing into ETFs went into non-index funds. That's real money flowing into products that are more expensive, less diversified, and harder to understand than what most investors need. The practical takeaway is straightforward. Those three special letters, ETF, don't automatically mean low cost, doesn't automatically mean diversified or even safe. They used to. They don't anymore. Before you buy an ETF, check the expense ratio. Understand what it actually holds. Know whether it uses leverage or options, and ask yourself whether you could explain the strategy to somebody else in two sentences. If you can't, you probably don't understand the risks you're taking. The closing line from that Wall Street Journal article puts it perfectly. Whenever there's a choice between simple and complicated, investors should favor simple. Wall Street always goes for complicated, because complicated is more profitable for them. Now let's swing back to the InvestTalk Voice Bank for another question from 888-99-CHART.
6: Hi guys, this is Brian from Ocala, Florida. 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
15: All right, let's take a look at R, which is Ryder Systems, Inc. 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It is a $9.2 billion market cap company, so it does fit into that mid-cap asset class. But it's got a lot of debt, $7.558 billion in debt. Well, it is a logistics and transportation giant. They have fleet management solutions, so think truck leasing, rental maintenance. They got supply chain solutions, warehousing. They got dedicated transportation, think contract fleet operations. And they got 50,000 customers across manufacturing, retail, consumer goods, and e-commerce. Now, recent earnings, they beat on earnings per share, up 3% year over year, beat by about 10.9. Revenue was flat year over year. They missed by about 1%. Free cash flow was up $14 million year over year to 273. But the debt-to-equity ratio, it's pretty high, 269%. Suggested return on equity looks like it rose from 15.7 to 16.1. Return on assets stays flat at about 3%. And it's trading at the high end of its valuation, about 15 times price to forward-looking earnings. The highest it's been in 5 years is about 16.7. Why has it been doing well? Well, there's a bit of reshoring, onshoring enthusiasm. That is what led this stock to hit a 52-week high of $259 per share. Actually, that was an all-time high of the stock. But it's since pulled back a bit, down about 12% from its peak for profit-taking, for recovery, recovering. Now it's trading about $244 per share. The idea here is that Ryder's transformed the model of long-term contractual leases because they provide revenue visibility that pure truckers lack. Reshoring of manufacturing to the U.S. is a multi-year tailwind for domestic fleet leasing and supply chain outsourcing that would directly benefit all three segments of this business, but at the same time, two of their segments are both declining by double digits. Why? Because economic weakness leading to freight downturn and automotive softness. The freight cycle has not yet fully recovered, and so with that lack of recovery and with revenue growth essentially flat, the stock has run well ahead of fundamentals. I mean, it's trading near the top end of its range. At the end of the day, in spite of all that, it is a best-in-class logistics compounder at the intersection of this reshoring theme and what hopefully is at some point a freight recovery cycle. But at these valuations, I'd keep it on my watch list. That is Ryder Systems, Inc., ticker R. Thanks for the call. Hey, guys, do we have a preview of this week's newsletter, perhaps? Looks like we do. As you know, on weekends, we distribute the KPP Premium newsletter. This week in the Insight section, we discussed rising bond yields and what that could mean for markets and inflation. In the Stock Ideas section, we mentioned a workforce software company and a global technology consulting company benefiting from the AI buildout. And in the Portfolio Management section, we touched on staying disciplined during periods of inflation and market volatility. If you're interested in learning more, visit us at investtalk.com to subscribe. Subscribers will get their newsletter in your inbox on Saturday afternoons. Well, folks, we have almost done it. This show is almost over. It is almost a long holiday weekend. So I want to remind you once again that Monday is Memorial Day, and therefore we will have a best of episode. But we still got time left in today's edition of Invest Talk. So when we come back, we're going to go to Bill from Northern California, who's listening on AM 1220. I'm Luke Guerrero, and this is Invest Talk.

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9: Let's go to Bill from Northern California. Looks like you got a question on ZTS. Do you own it? Are you looking to buy it?
10: I own it. I'm considering bottom fishing and getting some more. Seems like a pretty reliable dividend payer, and their coverage looks good on that. Can you give me an overview? How what you

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2: Hut from, looks like, 9.825 billion down to 6.85. Oh, I'm sorry, I'm misreading that. Their revenue was cut down to 9.82 from 968. Misreading that again. I'm having trouble reading today, Bill. Apologies for that. Their earnings were cut down to 685 from 7, and their revenue was cut down to 968 from 982. So we always talk about this, right? Guidance, forward-looking guidance is really what people care about. They care about the future, not really the past. And so this has really led to the stock to fall off, right? This is a huge, huge drop-off. Then you had a couple analysts cutting it to hold, cutting it to sell. And so what you're hoping for is essentially that this is the bottom here, right? Because there could be some implied upside relative to consensus. It is a pretty, you know, the animal health market can still be dominant in terms of total revenue. They are a big player in that market. But you have dramatic collapses like this for a reason. And sure, it's a reliable dividend payer. The dividend yield was in 2024 was 1%. It was 1.5% in 2025 and now 2.6% this year. But while you're getting those juicy dividends that are consistent, well, if you held on to it for the past year, you lost about half your money. If you held on to it in 2024, you underperformed the S&P by 40% and the industry by 22%. In 2025, you underperformed the S&P by 40% and the industry by 50%. And this year, you're underperforming the S&P by 44 and the industry by 36. So just because they can pay a dividend, you know, if someone gives you $2, but then they snuck $5 out of your capital gains, I don't think that sounds like a pretty good deal to me. So
3: yeah.
2: This is a company that's really
3: I'm
2: been struggling.
3: In terms of,
2: go on.
3: But in terms of bottom fishing, I mean, basically, that was before. Now the price is down, so.
2: The price
3: is
2: down.
3: There's a difference in valuation, right?
2: The price is certainly down. The valuation is lower, right? It's trading at 11 times price to forward looking earnings, which is still not the lowest it's been over the past 5 years. But I think the problem is, you know, that implies that there is some positive news on the horizon, that growth turns up. Maybe there's a guide upward, but companies tend to do everything they can not to dramatically crush guidance like that. You know, there's nothing structurally or fundamentally that is telling me that this is a good time to start bottom fishing. I'd probably just keep it on my watch list, see if it finds some lower support. If you really have some interest in pulling from the bottom of the barrel here, if you will.
3: Yeah, I gotcha.
2: All right, Bill. Have
3: okay,
2: a great weekend.
3: Well, thank you very much. I appreciate it.
2: Thank you for calling. Well, that does it for another episode of Invest Talk. I'm Luke Guerrero, and I want to thank you for listening and encourage you to tell your friends and family members about our free podcast downloads. 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Good news, we also posted our latest wealth webinar on our YouTube channel, along with our Deeper Focus video series. 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
5: News this hour from Town Hall. I'm Ron Taylor. Tulsi Gabbard has resigned from the Trump administration.
6: Gabbard is resigning from her post as Director of National Intelligence to support her husband through his battle with, quote, an extremely rare form of bone cancer. Gabbard notified President Trump during a meeting in the Oval Office Friday. Her last day as ODNI is expected to be June 30th. In her formal resignation letter, Gabbard says she is, quote, deeply grateful for the trust you placed in me and for the opportunity to lead the office of the Director of the National Intelligence for the last year and a half. She said she has, quote, made significant progress at the ODNI, advancing unprecedented transparency and restoring integrity to the intelligence community. Bernie Bennett, Washington.
5: European nations reacted to President Trump's decision yesterday to send 5,000 troops to Poland.
7: His announcement came just weeks after he had ordered the same number of troops to be pulled out of Europe. NATO officials were meeting in Helsingborg, Sweden, when they reacted to the news, including Swedish Foreign Minister Maria Malmö Stenergard.
8: Well, it is confusing, indeed, and not always easy to navigate.
7: NATO Secretary General Mark Rutte seemed pleased with the decision, and so too did Polish Foreign Minister Radosław Sikorski.
9: I want to thank the President and everybody who contributed to this decision.
7: Trump announced the deployment on Truth Social, citing strong ties with Polish President Karol Nawrocki. I'm Lawrence Brooks.
5: Secretary of State Marco Rubio says slight progress has been made during talks with Iran. Rubio made the comment Friday as Pakistan's army chief traveled to Tehran in a renewed effort to mediate a peace deal. A fire and explosion at a Staten Island shipyard has killed one person and injured more than 30. Among those injured is a fire marshal in critical condition and a firefighter in serious condition. The FDNY originally responding to the incident around 3:30 yesterday. News and analysis found at townhall.com. I'm Ron Taylor.
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5: The WNBA has warned one of its teams for failing to report an injury to a top star on time.
11: The WNBA has warned the Indiana Fever for not properly reporting an injury to star guard Caitlin Clark. The warning, confirmed to the Associated Press on Thursday, came a day after Clark was a late scratch because of a back injury. Clark missed Wednesday's 90-73 victory over Portland. The Fever disclosed Clark's injury less than 2 hours before tip-off. She had not been listed on Indiana's injury report a day earlier when she didn't practice. I'm Gethin Coolball.
5: Authorities in northeastern Congo have banned funeral wakes and gatherings of more than 50 people to curb a rapidly spreading Ebola outbreak. The WHO says the outbreak poses a very high risk for Congo, with 82 cases and 7 deaths confirmed. The outbreak is believed to be larger, with 750 suspected cases. More news at townhall.com. A NASCAR driver's number is being temporarily retired after the icon's shocking death this week.
11: Richard Childress Racing is temporarily retiring Kyle Busch's number 8 Cup Series car, at least until the driver's 11-year-old son Brexton is ready to take over behind the wheel. RCR will run the number 33 car on Sunday night in the Coca-Cola 600 after the 41-year-old Busch died unexpectedly Thursday of unknown causes. Austin Hill will replace Busch in the driver's seat. Brexton Busch is already known for his racing exploits. He won the Tulsa Shootout Junior Sprint Championship to earn his first career Golden Driller last year. I'm Gethin Coolball.
5: President Trump has called off plans to sign a new executive order on AI hours before an expected White House ceremony. He says he's worried the measure could dull America's edge on AI technology. You'll find more on these stories at townhall.com. I'm Ron.
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16: Welcome into my strategy show. The strategy show is typically my last show of the week, my last broadcast. And I try to do things like big picture, what's going on in the S&P 500, what could upset the apple cart of the current market conditions. I try to go over personal financial strategies for creating wealth and maintaining wealth and preserving it well after you pass and give it to your heirs, hopefully. I try to hit on some big tech themes like robotics, AI, quantum computing, orbital data centers, and much, much more. Today, for instance, here's a nice story. Merck. They traded up about 4.5% after positive phase 3 results showed a substantial reduction in disease progression in non-small cell lung cancer. That's a great story. I don't own any Merck directly. Of course, I own it in S&P 500 funds. The S&P 500, speaking of which, will put together 8 straight weeks of winning, as Charlie Sheen likes to say, unless it falls apart in the last hour or two today. Any close over 7408 makes it winning. This week, the market saw equities feel the burn from higher bond yields, where the 30-year Treasury yield reached its highest point since 2007. well over 5%. Higher yields shift the calculations for stocks values as Wall Street starts pricing in lower future corporate earnings. Yields were boosted by expectations of higher inflation stemming from rising oil prices. We're starting to see some analysts say we really need this oil thing to get back under $90 a barrel sometime around July 4th or sooner. If it stays above 90 deep into the summer, it's going to continue to eat into consumer spending. In the near term, most analysts that I follow only see a small chance of oil sticking in higher levels. They see incremental price gains, but not a meaningful price appreciation. In fact, they see a price adjustment lower. CIBC Markets, head of strategy, wrote, "We see a similar story with rates. We would also add that equity markets took the bond market's best shot, and it did not break this week." I like the commentary there. So this week, when the 30-year jumped, the markets didn't panic. Markets didn't have a great day on Monday, but they got through it. So we do want to see oil come down midsummer, if not sooner. Stronger than expected first quarter earnings, though, have analysts projecting that profit growth will keep rising until late 2027. I'll tell you about that in a minute, what it means to me. So the CIBC, Chris Harvey said, "We previously thought earnings per share growth would peak around second quarter 2026, now late 2027. That could mean a party on the S&P 500, because the S&P 500 is on track for its highest earnings growth rate since late 2021. First quarter growth estimated at 28.4% in earnings growth. That's going to tie into NVIDIA, because NVIDIA is a big part of the S&P 500. Kevin Warsh, who is sworn in today as the Fed chairman, he's going to be in a predicament. The mega IPOs are coming, SpaceX, Anthropic, and OpenAI. That's going to be a big test on the market. Weight loss drug, this is interesting. A new study showed drugs like Ozempic and Zepbound might slow tumor growth progression and improve survival. I don't know enough about this to talk about it. I read about it in the Wall Street Journal. I'm not going to pretend to give you the data, but weight loss drugs may have a surprising side effect, stalling cancer. Consumer sentiment hit a fresh low. The final reading of the University of Michigan's Consumer Sentiment Index clocked in at 44.8 for May. It's quite concerning. It means financial stress amongst lower and middle income households as gas prices continue to trend higher. The average cost of a gallon of gas is $4.55 today. Inflation in May, as measured by Consumer Price Index, was back to levels not seen since 2022. Inflation expectations also higher, notching up to 4.8% in the short term. That's a big number. Walmart today was added to JP Morgan's analyst focus list after falling 7% yesterday in reaction to earnings. KeyBank said that despite Walmart's weak guidance, they believe the retailer is primed to gain additional market share in grocery and general merchandise. Uncle Sam wants quantum stocks. They went up big yesterday. Names like IBM, D-Wave, Rigetti, and Inflection all jumped somewhere between 10 and 30%. McKinsey estimates that the quantum computing could give a $2.7 trillion boost to the global economy by 2035. Elsewhere out there, NVIDIA. I know they reported earnings this week, the end of earnings season for the first quarter. With that said, a lot of people are a little bit disappointed, and I don't quite get it. In large part, NVIDIA was trading at 180 to 190, 175 to 180, and it finally got above 200, and it's holding above 200. The earnings were a blowout. It lowered their valuation considerably from about 26 times earnings to about 22 times earnings. They increased their dividend. They increased their stock buyback. Barron's argued that NVIDIA was a bargain at around $226 with a forward price-to-earnings ratio of 26 times, and that actually dropped down to 22 times earnings with their current number. Take a look at Intel. They trade at 95 times earnings. AMD trades at 47 times earnings. This was the 14th consecutive quarter that NVIDIA's revenue and operating income beat Wall Street targets. The The average price target on NVIDIA now has moved up to $294 per share. Some analysts see it going as high as $335. Now, if that happens, that's going to drag up with it the S&P 500. If the S&P 500 can continue the earnings through 2027, as the analyst just said, late 2027, that would pull the S&P 500 well above 8,300. And I think that would be considered a positive. Now, again, we're making some assumptions at this point going forward, but the earnings are pretty solid right now. Who's up next? Dell and HP. Today, they're both launching higher after Lenovo delivered a strong fourth quarter earnings report that reinforced optimism around the global PC recovery and accelerating AI infrastructure demand. So those two stocks, Dell and HP, they're on the board for reporting. Dell on May 28th, HP on May 27th. AMD today rose as their CEO forecast massive five-year CPU demand growth. Again, this story is really solid on AI compute, AI data centers. The computer that I'm using right now is not AI-centric. I know that Dell and HP are going to make AI-centric desktop computers for the home. You get the idea on how this is snowballing up. Melting up is a better way of putting it. Now, I'll be honest with you, though. I think we have to say some negatives, as I just talked about a lot of positive. Quarterly earnings won't fix a chaotic trade war with China. That's still not great. Climbing credit premiums for the AI infrastructure hyperscalers. It's not going to help AI infrastructure limits, which are hitting already with power and enough construction workers and electricians to build out. Every component of the AI build out, power, silicon, steel, water, is in short supply, and it's getting more expensive. With that said, I want to mention that I have a big event coming up June 11th. It is a wealth preservation retirement planning seminar with CFP Chad Burton. I would love to see you there. I don't know how many more he's going to do in person. He agreed to do three this year. He did four last year. We're going to do more webinars later in the year, but this is a good chance for you to meet him. We're going to be in Foster City at the Crown Plaza Hotel. It's a great location. It's got great parking. It's easy to get to from the East Bay, from San Francisco, from the South Bay, and of course, San Mateo counties. So it's pretty ideal location, and I promise you'll learn something. It's a good chance to talk to me and CFPs, as well as Chad Burton and his team. Sign up for it at robblackshow.com. That's robblackshow.com. Coming up, I'm going to talk divorce later in the show, but I'm going to talk tech talk, where I go over what's happening in tech. I'm going to tell you what could derail this current stock market. Stay tuned and have a great Memorial Day weekend. I'm looking forward to some downtime. Hopefully you are too.
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23: Let's answer some questions that you've sent my way. Question number one, what's the most underrated retirement savings move that most people overlook? It's simply start young, do a 401k, a 403b, a 457, get the match. Just start. The power of compounding is a powerful thing. The earlier you start thinking and planning that you're not going to work till the day you die, that you're going to work from 20 to 60, roughly, and from 60 to 100, you're going to live off what you save. Start early. What's the biggest retirement mistake that I see people making on a regular basis? It's ultimately that people underestimate how long retirement can last. You want 10 to 20 times your salary minimum before you retire. Talk to me. I'll get you a financial planner that'll get involved and tell you how well you're doing and or not doing. Another question, what's something about retirement that keeps me awake at night? It's ultimately that too many Americans say that being able to retire early is their key to financial success. People have really great intentions, but real financial pressures are always going to get in the way. That's where a plan can help. They want to retire early. They don't think about how much my healthcare costs going to be. How much is my rent or my mortgage going to be? How much do I leave my kids in or not? What if I get some 5 years of bad health and I've only planned for 3 years of bad health? What if my spouse that I was counting to take care of me dies before I do? It's the blind spots that worry me. Another question, if I were starting my retirement savings from scratch today, what would I do? I would have started exactly at 18 years old. I would prioritize tax-advantaged accounts like 401ks or Roth IRAs. I would make sure that to contribute enough to get the employee match. I'm sorry, the employer match. And I would aim for a consistent savings rate. When I was 18, maybe 19, I think I was 19, I got rear-ended in a car. And I got a settlement. And I took that $3,000 and I put it into investing. And then I figured out that I'm allowed to put $2,000 a year into that account. So I put $166 a month, knowing that $2,000 a year equals $10,000 in five, and 10,000 becomes 20, 20 becomes 40, 40 becomes 80, 80 becomes 160. It takes 30 years for that to happen, but I had enough cash to get me significantly on the road to retirement. How about retirement conversations that a lot of people are afraid to have, but desperately need to have? I think people need to talk about their retirement, what it's going to look like with your spouse, your partner. Conversations about spending. Are you going to work in retirement? Who's going to do the caregiving? My spouse right now is doing a lot of caregiving on her mother, i.e. my mother-in-law. And I think she's making some mistakes that I had to go through because my mother had serious illness as she aged. My father died at an early age. I've been through it separately from her, and we don't talk enough about it as a team now. You have friends, you have pastors, you have people in your life that have seen this. If you're young at work, 22, 23, 24, 25, coming out of college, go talk to the guy with gray hair about his retirement plan. See where he thinks you should be focusing. It never hurts to ask someone elder than you for a little bit of insight on what they did right and what they did wrong. Most of the time I find people say, I wish I would have started earlier. I wish I would have saved more. So at what point is it truly too late to start saving for retirement? I don't think it ever is. You're allowed to save more when you turn 50 plus. I would say is plan to work longer. Plan to stay healthier so that your health doesn't decline to the point that you can't work. I don't think it's ever too late to think about this. Now, let's talk about current market conditions. I've been in this industry 30 years, and every single year I'm approached with, I think the stock market's too expensive. I think the market's too high. I think it can go lower. I think stocks will continue to brush off high bond yields right now. We've recently seen long-term bond yields causing a slight hiccup for stocks in recent days. Mostly, we've brushed those off. I think the CapEx spending on AI is kind of a rock, scissors, paper, more important than higher bond yields and more important than the debt in the United States. I think there's a lot of hope in the markets right now, and it's being proven valid that AI can create more productivity and better margins for companies, create more profits, and that can help manage our nation's debt. The debt to GDP is something that will scare the heck out of you in my career. It always has. It always will. I get it. I'm not asking you to turn a blind eye to it. I'm saying, how do we get out of it? I'm not a Republican or a Democrat. I'm not going to lay down my politics in investing. I'm going to say the railroad, electricity, the internet, and other great inventions in the world have created booms that created productivity, and the productivity carried us through rising debt. I tend to like a Congress that it's divided, split Republican and Democrat with a president on the other side, in large part because they don't spend money terribly smart, in my opinion. And that is a problem, but the way we address it right now is increased productivity, increased margins, increased profits. Next up, I do think stocks continue to brush off bond yields. What am I worried about? I'm worried about a shift in the AI trade. I want to keep an eye on AI CapEx. It's a bellwether. A bellwether, I think, is a type of sheep that a bellwether for the entire AI trade and the stock market, you're looking for that warning sign. So someone like a Meta saying, okay, we're cutting our CapEx. I don't think we'll see any cuts in 2026. I'd be really surprised if we see 2027, but somewhere between late 27 and 28,
16: We might. And when it does, you don't want to be 100% AI trades. The war in Iran is potentially worsening. It's lasted longer than expected. It's created a scenario that could be a worst case scenario of oil above $90 a barrel in the middle of summer would basically put us at 4 to 5 months of a war and high inflationary inputs from oil. That's too much. I don't want to see boots on the ground, but it's still possible. What else would cause me worry in investing? It's a good question. It would probably be economic indicators. Signals that the economy is starting to deteriorate. For example, rising costs could start to weigh on consumer spending or job growth could slow. Right now, we're not there, but these are the things that I'm looking at. I look at a combination of external factors that influence how investors are thinking. In the long term, this market has seen World War I, World War II, Korean War, Vietnam War. It's seen Iraq War I, Iraq War II. It's seen numerous Iranian skirmishes. It's seen Russia invade Ukraine. It's seen high inflation, low inflation. It's seen high oil, low oil. Oil at 150, oil at zero. It's seen Ebola. It's seen mad cow. It's seen COVID. I believe more in capitalism with the S&P 500. And I think the CapEx expenditures on AI are real. And I think they're creating productivity gains. And I would not sell those short. I'm Rob Black. I have an event coming up. Sign up at robblackshow.com. It's robblackshow.com. I share everything I'm doing at these events. And over time, I share everything I'm doing on the show. Tell friends.
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7: Wall Street rallying Friday ahead of the Memorial Day weekend. The Dow scoring its ninth record close in 2026. S&P 500 finishing up for its eighth straight week. The Dow jumping 294 points, S&P rising 28, NASDAQ gaining 51. Wall Street's big winners today include Dell, HP, and NetApp. Dell and HP shares surging ahead of next week's earnings reports. Generac stock jumping nearly 9% on optimism over data center growth. Estee Lauder shares rising over 12% at Friday's close. After merger talks between the beauty giant and Spanish beauty group Pooch came to a halt. The biggest losers Friday include crypto platform Coinbase Global, SanDisk Corporation, and Take-Two Interactive Software. And that's your Fox Business Report. I'm Laura Cantor, invested in you.
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16: I want to do a little talk about the hot and sexy IPO coming out. You know what I'm talking about. That's right. SpaceX is a stock that a lot of people want to own. It's gone up 1,000-fold, but you couldn't buy it. It's crazy to think about. You could have bought Microsoft. You could have bought Yahoo. You could have bought Google. You could have bought NVIDIA so many years ago when they're worth $200 million to $30 billion, and now they're worth trillions. SpaceX already gone up 1,000-fold, and you couldn't buy it. That's frustrating. I'm not all that enthused about these IPOs because they're coming out worth trillions of dollars. And when I say all these, what am I trying to say? Clearly Anthropic, OpenAI, and SpaceX, amongst others, there are coming, like Perplexity. It's quite a moonshot, and we've all known Elon Musk did magic with Tesla, and you were able to ride that one up, but you're not going to be able to ride up SpaceX unless you think they're going to colonize Mars. I don't like that. Best way to own SpaceX today, before their IPO comes out soon, is EchoStar. It's one of the best plays on SpaceX. Its stock could benefit ahead of the IPO as investors look for ways to get exposure. SpaceX's eagerly awaited IPO that everyone is salivating over. But again, the average retail investor is not going to get much. The IPO could raise $75 billion or more. It could value SpaceX at close to $2 trillion. Find out when the lockup period is, because a lot of people are going to be dumping shares of SpaceX. A lot of insiders. Same thing with Anthropic. Same thing with OpenAI. A lot of insiders who've been there for 10 years. They want to cash out. They want to buy a boat. They want to buy a car. They want to move on, start their own company. So there's more upside to EchoStar. I think the stock could easily get a 155. It can go higher if things get nutty. And I feel like things are already nutty. But the fact these IPOs are coming out so late with such a high valuation, the private money, the venture capital money, the founders are all going to be selling and you're going to be buying. And they got their stock for pennies on the dollar and you got your stock for a premium. AI spending is expected to top $1 trillion in 2 years. That estimate's way too low if NVIDIA CEO Jensen Huang is right. On the earnings call this week, Jensen said that he thought AI capital expenditures could get close to $4 trillion. He's not just talking about the hyperscalers, the Metas, the Alphabets, the Amazons, the Microsofts. He's talking about other areas of investments like the neoclouds. They're continuing to spend and borrow money, and he's ringing the cash register. Sovereign governments, he's ringing the cash register. Startup companies that want to be the next investment play on AI, he's ringing the cash registers. Analysts are now forecasting hyperscale CapEx to exceed $1 trillion in 2027, agentic AI beginning to proliferate across all industries Spending's on track to reach $3 to $4 trillion annually by the end of the decade. This is a railroad across America before there was a railroad across America. This is electricity in the suburbs that eventually went to electricity in manufacturing. This is the internet that started off as a government business, allowing military bases to talk to each other. And it grew into something much different. Undoubtedly, more infrastructure investments from hyperscalers and others would benefit NVIDIA's business as the dominant AI chip maker. NVIDIA just reported a great quarter this week. What I was excited by was they raised their dividend enormously. They increased their buyback enormously. I see four cycles of companies: hypergrowth, growth, growth in income, and income. And for the longest time, NVIDIA was a growth company in the year 2000 through 2015. And they started figuring out these GPUs make really good machine learning semiconductors, which leads to AI. And it became a hypergrowth company. Most companies go from hypergrowth to growth in income to income. This one's gone from a little bit of hypergrowth in video cards for computers to growth. And then they added the hypergrowth back. It's exciting. Quarterly revenues for NVIDIA came in above expectations for all the big clouds, with Alphabet jumping 63%. Amazon Web Services 28%, Microsoft 40%. The world has a billion users, human users. We're going to have billions of agents. Every one of those agents is going to spin off sub-agents. JP Morgan estimated in November that a 10% return on AI investments through 2030 would need about $650 billion in annual revenue in perpetuity. I'm not saying NVIDIA is your investment now forever. I don't think they're a hypergrowth company anyway, anymore. We should see an AI productivity boom. We've already started seeing it from the hyperscalers. Elsewhere this week, the United States government is set to provide $2 billion in grants and take stakes in quantum computing companies. This was a story that I guess we should have seen coming. I talked about quantum stocks 14 months ago. I look at quantum stocks as trading vehicles. If you double your money and want to leave half of your investment in as a long-term investment, that's fine. But most of these companies aren't earning a lot of money, and that's a problem. Potentially, if they don't hit their technology goals. IBM is going to receive $1 billion from the United States government. 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They're all going to get $100 million each from a CHIPS Act. So IBM was up 12% on Thursday. Global Foundries up 14% on the news. D-Wave Quantum up 33%. Rigetti up 30%. Inflection up 31%. I own most of these names, and I've been smart enough to sell off into big booms up so that I take gains off the table and I leave an original investment. These are my riskiest holdings. They're my most speculative. But I do that, the Trump administration saying this could be super important in the United States, whether it be AI or quantum computing. I've done many shows in the past on Fridays that cover it's super cooled semiconductors that can hack anything in seconds. It can solve medical problems in seconds as far as drug combinations and where we should be researching. It's going to be quite the useful technology if it plays out to fruition. Now, when these companies get money on grants and they shoot up 10 to 20 to 30%, that's not fundamentals. I want to be the first rush in. Again, many of these names I own. I've talked about it on air. The show pays you to listen, and I try to be as specific as I can to say, don't put your lunch money into this. Don't put your retirement money into this. This is speculative. Quantum is speculative. Honeywell, by the way, is an interesting one as well. Ticker symbol H-O-N, because they back Quantinium. Plus, they have their own business that's doing quite well. China says the world's first offshore wind-powered underwater data center has entered full operation. What? It houses 2,000 servers, 24-megawatt subsea AI facility. In the U.S., we're talking about putting data centers into orbit. In China, they're putting data centers under the ocean where it's cold. When it's cold underwater, you get passive cooling. You get offshore wind for power. China's world's first offshore wind-powered underwater data center, which is another set of alphabet letters that we don't need. UDC, underwater data center. It's located off the coast. It's a $226 million data center. It was built and managed via a direct partnership with the Chinese government. The 24-megawatt facility houses nearly 2,000 servers, including GPU clusters from China Telecom and Linkwise. It's expected to process artificial intelligence, big data annotation, and 5G infrastructure workloads. There's always going to be something in the world of technology that you're like, what? I didn't see that coming. Next up, Spotify soared 13%. It's targeting long-term growth this week. That's quite impressive. They're one of those companies that should be doing better. But I like that they replaced their CEO. They put him on the board. And they have co-CEOs now. And they're looking for revenue through 2030 with gross margins between 35 and 40%. Spotify executives added they believe operating margins will be above 20% with strong growth and free cash flow. That's exactly what Wall Street wanted to hear. And that's why the stock is likely put in a bottom for the year. A lot of people see this as a $600, $650 stock. I don't know. They expect to add 6 million premium subscribers over the current quarter, taking that total to 299 million. They began the year by raising the monthly cost of an individual premium subscription in the United States to $12.99 from $11.99. It's a lot like Netflix. It doesn't quite have the margins of a Netflix. It's a little bit of a problem, but we're not going to freak out on this show. I look at Netflix as a long-term accumulate, especially when it's 10, 15, 20% from its high, like it is today. I look at Spotify as a couple weeks ago was probably a pretty good trade. Now it's probably an okay trade, especially if you have a couple bad days. What I'm trying to say is put it on your shopping list. Think about it in the future. If it works for you, great. If not, you're following. You're picking up what I'm putting down. Thanks for listening. Coming up, I got one more segment, and I got a big seminar with CFP Chad Burton coming up in June. Sign up at robblackshow.com.
2: With SRN News, I'm Ron Taylor. A 911 call obtained by the Associated Press reveals NASCAR driver Kyle Busch experienced shortness of breath, felt overheated, and was coughing up blood the day before he died at the age of 41. Busch was hospitalized with a severe illness 3 days before he was to compete in the Coca-Cola 600. More than 44,000 people were evacuated in multiple Southern California cities yesterday after officials warned a leaking toxic chemical tank at an Orange County aerospace facility would inevitably fail and potentially explode. The industrial tank at the Garden Grove facility is estimated to contain 7,000 gallons of methyl methacrylate, a toxic substance used in the production of plastics. A fire and explosion at a Staten Island shipyard has killed one person and injured more than 30. Among those injured, a fire marshal in critical condition and a firefighter in serious condition at this hour. This is SRN News.
5: This is Carol Platt Liebau for Townhall.com. Justice Clarence Thomas recently became the second longest serving justice in U.S. history, and that's something to celebrate. He is exceptional, both as a jurist and as a man. Raised in poverty in a wooden shack in the segregated South, he credits his grandfather for shaping his character. From that foundation, he's articulated a powerful and increasingly influential originalist vision of the Constitution, grounded in the natural law principles of our Declaration of Independence. His character is remarkable. Justice Thomas is beloved by those who know him. He is renowned for his kindness, treating his clerks like family, knowing the names of court staff, and helping others with no expectation of return. Justice Thomas is quite simply a national treasure. He is a blessing to America, and it's right that we celebrate this outstanding jurist and extraordinary man.
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14: I've been in this industry 30 years. One of the biggest changes I've seen is in the last 20. It's tied towards demographics and economic shifts. It's financially ruined people. It's gray divorce. It's the marital dissolution occurring amongst adults age 50 and older. The divorce rate for those 50 or older has doubled. From an economic standpoint, a gray divorce is a unique crisis because it violates the core assumption of financial recovery. Time. When a couple divorces in their late 20s or 30s, they have decades of peak earning years ahead of them. They can retrain. They can climb corporate ladders. They can buy new real estate. They can allow their retirement portfolios to recover through longer-term market growth. They can both absorb a massive financial shock because their economic runway is long. But this is, we're talking gray divorce here. Your runway for recovery is almost gone or close. An individual divorcing at 62 may be within years of a planned retirement or already transitioned into a fixed income structure. They simply do not have the time required to rebuild a halved retirement portfolio or wait out a real estate down cycle. Financial status that they hold at the time of the divorce is largely the financial status that they must retain for the rest of their lives. Gray divorce hits other things too. It disrupts Social Security optimization strategies. In a unified marriage, couples can strategically time their filings to maximize their joint lifetime benefits, allowing the higher earner to delay filing until age 70 to lock in the maximum possible monthly benefit, which allows secures a higher survivor benefit for the surviving spouse. While a divorced individual is legally entitled to claim benefits based on their ex-spouse's earnings record,
23: provided the marriage lasted at least 10 consecutive years and they remain unmarried, the overall efficiency of these coordinated strategies is compromised. The ability to seamlessly pull and defer income across a single household, it's replaced by a fragmented, independent filings that yield lower net utility. Some things to think about here. Given the severe risks associated with dividing a marital estate, individuals navigating this transition must move away from emotional litigation and adopt a team approach between the both of you. You once loved each other. You want...

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2: 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It incurs ongoing property taxes, requires constant maintenance. It can be highly expensive to carry. Conversely, $500,000 in investment portfolio is highly liquid, generates ongoing passive returns, and provides immediate financial flexibility. So a lot of times when the wife takes the house in the divorce, it's a mistake. If you sacrifice liquid capital and you potentially become onto a path of house poor. Tax characteristics must be carefully balanced. $100,000 balance in a Roth IRA, which grows and distributes completely tax-free, is fundamentally more valuable than $100,000 balance in a traditional 401k, which faces full ordinary income tax rates upon withdrawal. Failing to account for these embedded tax liabilities results in an unequal division of actual purchasing power. So you got to repair the broken ledger just as much as the marriage is over. The cost of divorce is undeniably steep, representing a far-reaching structural challenge that reshapes an individual's financial life. It's an economic event that tests even the most carefully constructed financial plans, forcing a comprehensive reassessment of asset structures, investment paths, personal consumption patterns. I was married for less than a year. I got really lucky when I got that divorce. She wanted out. I wanted out. She didn't want to go too crazy with attorneys. I had some dirt on her. So we both went our separate ways. It cost me $5,000 in her name change. It could have been a lot worse. Call for clarity. 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Individuals who successfully navigate the economic storm of marital dissolution are those who learn to separate their emotional grief from the death of the marriage to better financial decision making. You got to view the process not as an arena for emotional retribution, but as a complex corporate restructuring, if you will. Parties can focus on minimizing friction costs, preserving liquid capital, and protecting their retirement safety. Ultimately, breaking and thus trying to rebuild a broken ledger, it requires patience, discipline, and a willingness to adapt to a new economic reality. There's going to be a compression of lifestyle standards, and the halving of portfolios can be a painful adjustment. A clean financial break, though, is grounded in a strategic asset allocation, prudent post-divorce budgeting, and it lays the necessary foundation for a long-term recovery, financial autonomy, and eventual restoration of, well, trust me, don't go negative.

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4: This hour from Town Hall, I'm Ron Taylor. The new chairman of the Federal Reserve was sworn in on Friday.
5: The new Fed chair, Kevin Warsh, sworn in at the White House by Supreme Court Justice Clarence Thomas. President Trump at the event telling reporters,
6: "Thankfully, unlike some of his predecessors, Kevin understands that when the economy is booming, it is, that's a good thing. We don't have to go crazy. Just let it boom. We want it to boom."
5: Laura Winters reporting.
4: President Trump, from a toss-up congressional district in New York yesterday, began testing his midterm message that was ostensibly on the economy. The president says he's lived up to a key economic promise.
7: "I cut your taxes and cut the taxes on workers, families, small business who are the soul of this state, and I made special promises that I would save you thousands of dollars a year."
4: Thousands turned out Friday in Havana for a state-organized rally in support of former Cuban President Raul Castro.
8: "Castro is about to turn 95 and is rarely seen in public, but he is believed to still wield significant power behind the scenes and retains the title of General of the Army. This week, Castro came back into the spotlight after U.S. prosecutors unveiled an indictment accusing him of ordering the 1996 shoot-down of civilian planes flown by Miami-based exiles. The case reopens a tense chapter in the long history between Washington and Havana and puts one of the revolution's most enduring figures back at the center of it."
4: Correspondent Martin Silva Ray. A fire and explosion at a Staten Island shipyard has killed one person and injured more than 30. Among those injured is a fire marshal in critical condition and a firefighter in serious condition, the FDNY originally responding to the incident at around 3:30 yesterday afternoon. You'll find news and analysis at townhall.com. I'm Ron.
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0: Once again, it's time for Yesteryear. A look back at your favorite dramas, westerns, comedies, and musical variety shows from the golden age of radio. Here's your host for Yesteryear, Craig Roberts.
1: Time once again to settle into your favorite easy chair for yet another hour of vintage radio. On this edition of Yesteryear, we'll sit back and enjoy the Lux Radio Theater. The Lux Radio Theater was first heard on NBC in October of 1934, dramatizing a mixture of movie and Broadway plays from New York. It was originally a Sunday afternoon program, but moved to its long-running Monday at 9 p.m. slot, but it made the move to CBS in July of 1935. A year into the broadcast run, Hollywood mogul Cecil B. DeMille was hired as host. During the DeMille years, more than 50 people were involved in the production of each program, and DeMille eventually became an institution on the show, although he never did direct the Lux Radio Theater in the truest sense. He simply hosted it as an easy way to pick up $2,000. The show was dropped by CBS after the broadcast of June 28, 1954, revived again by NBC in September of that year, where it continued until 1955. Return with us now to those thrilling days of yesteryear with the Lux Radio Theater and Quality Street from September of 19 and Quality Street from September of 1936. Another classic radio program from the audio vault of yesteryear.

0: The Lux Radio Theater presents Ruth Chatterton and Brian Ahern in Sir James Barrie's play, Quality Street. Lux presents Hollywood with Ruth Chatterton, Brian Ahern, Kathleen Lockhart, Mervyn LeRoy, and Harold S. Bouquet. Our producer, Cecil B. DeMille. Our musical director, Louis Silvers. This hour in Hollywood comes to you with greetings from the makers of Lux Toilet Soap. Our welcome also goes to the distinguished audience gathered here in our theater on Hollywood Boulevard, which includes the following Boston dramatic critics who have just returned from Santa Cruz, where the picture Maid of Salem, starring Claudette Colbert, is being filmed. Marjorie Adams, Peggy Doyle, Helen Eager, Prunella Hall, Eleanor Hughes, and Don Messenger. And a hearty welcome also to our old friend, Al Jolson. We hope our program brings you as much pleasure as your presence brings to us. And now, the producer of the Lux Radio Theater, ladies and gentlemen, Mr. Cecil B. DeMille.
1: Greetings from Hollywood, ladies and gentlemen. Given a microphone or a monoplane, Ruth Chatterton and Brian Ahern are completely at home on the air. Miss Chatterton has the distinction of being the first actress to make a solo flight across the United States, and Mr. Ahern has just obtained his pilot's license. Sir James Barrie, who wrote tonight's play, Quality Street, also dabbled in aviation. Recalling Peter Pan, you will remember that his character, Wendy, had a great deal of flying to do. To stop children who loved the story from trying to follow Wendy's example, Sir James wrote a warning to them that before they could fly, it would be necessary to sprinkle them with Peter Pan's magic dust. But to rise in the world tonight's stars needed no magic dust. Brian Ahern was acting on the English stage when he was only 5, while Ruth Chatterton, at 13, gave a song recital in Carnegie Hall. For her first job in stock, Ruth earned $10 a week, 6 of which went to the landlady. Soon after, Henry Miller spoke to Ruth on the telephone and gave her the lead in his new play without even having seen her. She was only 17 then and totally unknown. But at the end of her opening performance, she won an ovation that lasted 10 minutes. Brian Ahern, at the age of 10, went to London and lived all alone, just so he could study acting. After leaving college, he rose to immediate success in England and Australia, while his performances in this country, in the Barretts of Wimpole Street and Romeo and Juliet, will long be remembered. We hear him tonight in the role of a young physician, Valentine Brown. The part of Phoebe Throstle will be played by Miss Chatterton, and that of Susan, her spinster sister, by Kathleen Lockhart. And now, the lights overhead in the Lux Radio Theater fade to pinpoint, then go out. Footlights flash on, and the curtain rises on Sir James Barrie's famous play, Quality Street, a gentle love story of the early 19th century, when ladies were incredibly prim and gentlemen endowed with a chivalry little known to our present generation. Quality Street stars Ruth Chatterton and Brian Ahern with Kathleen Lockhart.

0: It is the winter of 1805, and Napoleon's greed for empire casts a threatening shadow over all Europe. We're in the home of the Mrs. Susan and Phoebe Throssell on Quality Street, a refined but by no means wealthy district in an English town. As the curtain rises, Miss Susan Throssell, Phoebe's old maid sister, is knitting in the parlor. We hear the sound of the doorbell, an old-fashioned pull bell, whose continued tinkling surprises Miss Susan.
1: Betty! Betty, answer the bell, please.
2: Yes, ma'am.
1: Oh, come in, Miss Phoebe.
3: Thank you.
1: Oh, Susan. Susan, I'm so excited.
3: I should think so. I thought you were going to pull that bell out by the roof. What's happened?
1: Patty, will you please take my bonnet and fur tippet into the bedroom?
2: Yes, please.
3: What is it, Phoebe?
1: Just a minute. I didn't want Patty to overhear. Susan, I have met a certain individual.
3: Not Mr. BB.
1: Yes.
3: My dear, you're trembling.
1: No. Oh, no.
3: Oh, yes, you put your hand to your heart.
1: Did I?
3: Has he proposed?
1: Oh, Susan.
3: Then what?
1: I think it is too holy to speak of.
3: Even to your sister?
1: Susan, I was visiting an unhappy woman whose husband has fallen in the war against Napoleon. When I came out of her cottage, he was passing.
3: Yes, Phoebe.
1: He offered me his escort. At first, he was very silent.
3: We know why.
1: Please not to say that I know why. Suddenly, he stopped and swung his cane. You know how gallantly he swings his cane.
3: Yes, indeed.
1: He said, I have something I am wishful to tell you, Miss Phoebe. Perhaps you can guess what it is.
3: Go on, go on.
1: To say I could guess, sister, would have been unladylike. I said, please not to tell me in the public thoroughfare. To which he instantly replied that I shall call and tell you this afternoon.
3: Phoebe!
1: Susan, to think that it's all happened in a single year.
3: The village doctor. Such a genteel competency as he can offer. Such a desirable establishment.
1: Oh, I had no thought of that, dear. What a romantic name. Mr. Valentine Brown.
3: Do you remember when he first called? At the tea table, he humorously passed the cake basket with nothing in it at all.
1: Oh, he was very amusing from the very first. I'm thankful that I have a sense of humor, too. I'm exceedingly funny at times, am I not, Susan?
3: Yes, indeed.
1: You know, he is absolutely fearless. Susan, he has smoked a pipe in this very room.
3: Oh, smoking is indeed a dreadful habit.
1: But there is something so dashing about it.
3: And now I shall have to live alone.
1: Oh, no.
3: I cannot bear to leave this room. My lovely blue and white room. It is my husband.
1: Susan, you must make my house your home. You see, I have something distressing to tell you.
3: Mark, you alarm me.
1: You know Mr. Brown advised us how to invest half of our money.
3: I know it gives us 8%. So why it should do so, I cannot understand. But very obliging, I'm sure.
1: Susan, all that money is lost.
3: Lost?
1: Something burst, dear. A bubble, I believe they called it. And then the officers of the company absconded.
3: But Mr. Brown...
1: Oh, I haven't told him yet. He might think it was his fault.
3: How much have we left?
1: Only £60 a year. So, you see, you must live with us.
3: Oh, but Mr. Brown...
1: If he is not proud to have my Susan live with us, I shall say at once, Mr. Brown, the door.
3: Dear Phoebe.
1: That knock.
3: He never rings. He knocks. So dashing.
1: So imperious. Susan, I think he kissed me once.
3: You think?
1: I know he did. He was squiring me home from the concert. It was raining, and my face was wet. He said that was why he did it.
3: Because your face was wet?
1: It doesn't seem a sufficient excuse now.
3: Oh, Phoebe, before he had offered marriage?
1: I fear it was most unladylike.
3: Oh,
4: good afternoon, Mr. Brown.
5: Good afternoon, Patty. Ah, Miss Susan, how do you do, ma'am? And Miss Phoebe? Miss Phoebe of the pretty ringlets? How are you?
3: Always so dashing.
5: May I sit on this chair, Miss Phoebe? I know Miss Susan likes me to break her chairs.
3: Indeed, sir, I do not. Phoebe, how strange that he should think so.
1: The remark was humorous, was it not?
5: How you see through me, Miss Phoebe. Ah. So, I am dashing, eh, Miss Phoebe?
1: A little, I think.
5: Well, I've something to tell you today, which I really think is rather dashing.
3: Oh, dear.
5: I say, Miss Susan, you're not going before you know what it is.
3: Oh, I know, Mr. Brown.
1: Susan!
3: Well, I mean, I don't know. I mean, I can guess. I mean, oh, please, Phoebe, you explain.
5: Oh,
6: so you both know. And I flattered myself it was such a secret. Am I to understand that you had foreseen it all, Miss Phoebe?
1: Nay, sir, you must not ask that.
6: Anyhow, it was you who first put it into my head.
1: Oh, I hope not.
6: Your demure eyes flashed every time the war was mentioned.
1: The war? The war? Mr. Brown, what is it you have to tell us?
6: That I have enlisted, Miss Phoebe. Did you surmise it was something else?
1: You are going to the wars? Mr. Brown, is this a jest?
6: Not at all. I've chafed for months. I want to see whether I have any courage.
1: I think you have done bravely, Mr. Brown.
6: I leave tomorrow for the barracks in London. So this is goodbye.
1: I shall pray that you may be preserved in battle, Mr. Brown.
6: And will you write to me when occasion offers?
1: If you wish it.
6: With all the stirring news of Quality Street.
1: It seems stirring to us. It must have been merely laughable to you who came here from a great city.
6: You delicious Miss Phoebe. When I first came here, I felt sorry that one so sweet and young should live so gray a life. I wondered whether I could put any little pleasures into it.
1: Oh, you mean the picnics we had together, chaperoned by Miss Susan?
6: Oh, that was only how it began. Soon I knew that it was I who got the pleasures, and you who gave them. You have been to me, Miss Phoebe, like a quiet, old-fashioned garden, full of the flowers that Englishmen love best, because they have known them longest. The daisy that stands for innocence, and the hyacinth for constancy, the modest violet, and the rose. When I am far away, ma'am, I shall often think of Miss Phoebe's pretty soul, which is her garden, and I shall shut my eyes and walk in it.
3: May I come back in again? Have you... Is it... Why, Phoebe, you seem so calm.
1: Susan, what Mr. Brown is so obliging to inform us is not what we expected. Not that at all. He's enlisted for the wars, and he came to tell us goodbye.
3: Going away?
6: Am I not the ideal recruit, ma'am? A man without a wife or a mother or a sweetheart?
3: No sweetheart.
6: Have you one for me, Miss Susan?
1: Susan, we shall have to tell him now. You dreadful man, Mr. Brown. You will say it is just like Quality Street. But ever since you told me earlier today that you had something to tell me, we've been puzzling over it, and we concluded that it was that you are going to be married.
6: Oh, was that it?
1: So like women, you know. We thought perhaps we knew her. Oh. We were even discussing what we should wear at the wedding. Oh,
6: I shall often think of this. Oh, I wonder who would have me. But I must be off. So, God bless you both.
3: You are going?
1: We shall miss you very much, Mr. Brown.
6: Oh, there is one little matter that I forgot. That investment I advised you to make. I am happy it has turned out so well.
1: It was good of you to take all that trouble, sir. Accept our grateful thanks.
6: Oh, I am indeed glad that you are so comfortably provided for. You must remember, I'm your big brother. Well, goodbye again.
1: Goodbye, Mr. Brown. A misunderstanding. Just a mistake. A mistake. Oh, Phoebe, my dear, don't. Don't, Susan, don't. He is a fiend in human form.
3: Nay, don't say that either. He's a brave gentleman. The money. Why did you not tell him?
1: So that he might propose marriage to me out of pity.
3: Oh, but Phoebe, how are we to live with half our money gone?
1: We could keep a little school for genteel children. Only, of course, I would do most of the teaching.
3: You, a schoolmistress? Oh, Phoebe of the ringlets. Why, everyone would laugh.
1: I should hide the ringlets away in an old maid's cap, and people will soon forget them. And I shall try to look staid and to grow old quickly. It will not be so hard as you think, dear.
3: Oh, there are other gentlemen who were attracted to you, Phoebe, and you turned them away.
1: I did not want them.
3: Oh, they'll come again, and others too.
1: No. No, never speak of that to me anymore. I let him kiss me.
3: You could not prevent it.
1: Yes, I could. I know I could now. I wanted him to do it. Oh, never speak to me of others after that. Perhaps he saw that I wanted it and did it to please me, but I meant that I gave him the kiss with all my love. Sister, I could bear all the rest, but I've been unladylike.

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0: We continue with Quality Street, starring Ruth Chatterton as Phoebe Throstle and Brian Ahern as Valentine Brown. Ten years have passed. Phoebe and Susan are now teaching school, and the once charming sitting room is a jumble of maps and blackboards. Miss Phoebe, her ringlets hidden under an old maid's cap, is seated at a desk, looking careworn and tired. From the classroom comes Miss Susan, looking very agitated.
2: Phoebe, if a herring and a half cost 3 halfpence, how many for 11 pence?
3: 11.
2: William Smith says it's 15, and he's such a big boy. Do you think I ought to contradict him? May I say there are differences of opinion about it? Oh, no one can really be sure, Phoebe.
3: It's 11. I once worked it out with real herring. Oh, Susan, Isabella's father insists on her acquiring algebra.
2: What is algebra, exactly? Is it those three-cornered things?
3: It's X minus Y equals Z plus Y and things like that. And all the time you're saying they're equal, you feel in your heart they're nothing of the sort.
2: Listen, Phoebe.
3: The music for tonight's ball.
2: The ball? Oh, a gay evening for some people.
3: We must not grudge their rejoicing, Susan. It is not everywhere that there is a Waterloo to celebrate.
2: No, I was not thinking of that. I was thinking that he will be at the ball tonight, Valentine Brown. And we've not seen him for 10 years.
3: Yes, 10 years. We shall be glad to welcome our old friend back, won't we, Susan?
2: You're not going to the ball.
3: No. Dancing is not for the village schoolmistress. But he might pay us a call. Oh, dear me. I must get back to the children.
4: Good afternoon, Patty.
5: Oh, sir, good afternoon. Come in, sir.
2: Who is it, Patty?
5: She's Captain Brown, Miss Susan.
2: Captain Brown.
4: Captain Brown. Reports himself at home again.
2: Oh, you call this home?
4: When the other men talked of their homes, Miss Susan, I thought of this room. Well, what's this? Maps, desks, blackboards? Why, it looks like a schoolroom.
2: It is.
4: Ah, well. Hi-ho, it is still the same dear room. Miss Susan, I rejoice to find no change in you. And Miss Phoebe? Miss Phoebe of the ringlets? I hope there'll be as little change in her.
2: Phoebe of the ringlets, though. Ah, Captain Brown, you need not expect to see her.
4: She is not here. I vow it spoils all my homecoming.
3: Susan, that dreadful Smith boy. Captain Brown.
4: Miss Phoebe, is it you, Miss Phoebe?
3: Yes. I have changed very much. I have not worn well, Captain.
4: We are both older, Miss Phoebe.
2: Phoebe, dear, the cloth.
3: I think you can dismiss them, dear.
2: The back way, Phoebe.
3: The back way, Susan, and keep them quiet.
2: Yes, dear.
3: Teaching school is sometimes a trial, Captain Brown. The children are very dear.
4: Oh, ma'am. If only you had invested all your money as you laid out part by my advice. What a monstrous pity you did not.
3: We never thought of it.
4: You look so tired.
3: I have the headache today.
4: You did not use to have the headache. Curse those dear children.
3: Nay, do not distress yourself about me. Tell me of yourself. We are so proud of the way in which you won your commission. Will you leave the army now?
4: Yes, and I have some intention of setting up a surgery and pursuing again the old life in Quality Street. I came here in such high spirits, Miss Phoebe.
3: The change in me depresses you.
4: I was in hopes that you and Miss Susan would be going to the ball. I had brought cards for you to make sure.
3: But now you see that my dancing days are done.
4: Miss Phoebe, what a dull, gray world it is.
2: Phoebe, I sent them off and asked Patty to make some tea. You will have some tea, Captain Brown.
4: Oh, thank you, Miss Susan, but I think not. Some other time, perhaps.
2: Mm. Oh, yes, of course. You've just returned. There must be many duties to perform.
4: Oh, but just wait a few days. And then the dashing Mr. Brown will drop in as of old. And behold, Miss Susan on her knees once more, putting tucks into my little friend, the Ottoman. And Miss Phoebe... Miss Phoebe...
3: Phoebe of the ringlets. I have no ringlets now, Captain Brown.
4: You keep school now, ma'am. There are more important things than ringlets to be considered.
2: You will come again soon, Captain.
4: Oh, I shall regard it as a privilege, Miss Susan. Good day.
2: Good day, Captain.
4: Good day, Miss Phoebe.
3: Good day, sir. I wish you very happy at the ball.
4: Thank you, Miss Phoebe.
2: Phoebe.
3: Susan. He thought me old.
2: My dear.
3: He thought I was old because I'm weary. He looked so pityingly at me.
2: How dare he look so pityingly at me? Because I've had to work so hard. Is it a crime when a woman works? Because I've tried to be courageous. Have I been courageous, Susan? Heaven knows you have. But it has given me the headache. It has tired my eyes. Alas, Miss Phoebe, all your charm has gone. For you have the headache and your eyes are tired.
3: My eyes are tired because for 10 years they've seen nothing but maps and death. 10 years ago I went to bed a young girl, and I woke with this spinster's cap on my head.
2: No, it isn't fair. This is not me, Susan. This is some other person. Oh, I want to be myself. Phoebe, Phoebe, you who've always been so patient.
3: Oh, no. No, not always. If you only knew how I've rebelled at times, you'd turn from me in horror.
2: Susan, I have a picture of myself as I used to be. I sometimes look at it. I sometimes kiss it and say, poor girl, they've all forgotten you, but I remember.
3: I cannot recall it.
2: I keep it locked away in my room. My room. Oh, Susan, it's there that the Phoebe you think so patient has the hardest fight with herself. I've heard her singing as if she thought she was still a girl. I've heard her weeping. Perhaps it was only I who was weeping. But she seemed to cry to me, let me out of this prison. Give me back the years you have taken from me. Oh, where are my pretty curls, she cried. Where is my youth? My youth, Phoebe. I'm going to my room, Susan.
3: I shall show you the picture of Phoebe. The Phoebe who used to be...

0: Miss Susan.
1: Oh, yes, Patty.
0: Here are the tea things, ma'am.
1: Oh, thank you, Patty. But I don't think we shall have it just now. Captain Brown couldn't stay.
0: Oh. Is Miss Phoebe to go to the ball this evening, ma'am?
1: I'm afraid not, Patty.
0: Oh, kid, a pity, ma'am.
1: Yes, 10 years ago she might have gone. But now...
0: Ah, the pretty thing that she was, Miss Susan.
1: Do you remember, Patty? I think there's no other person who remembers, unless it be Miss Willoughby or Miss Henrietta.
2: Susan! Susan!
1: Why, Phoebe, what have you done?
2: I brought you the picture of the old Phoebe, Susan.
0: Miss Phoebe, is it really you?
2: It is, Patty. Please leave us for a while. I wish to speak to my sister.
0: Yes, ma'am. Yes, Miss Phoebe.
1: Phoebe! That dress you're wearing.
2: An old one, Susan, that I've kept away all these years. Is it pretty?
1: Yes, beautiful. And your hair, your ringlets, oh, they're just as they used to be, Phoebe.
2: Yes. Oh, Susan, this is a picture of my old self that I keep locked away in my room and sometimes take out of its box to look at.
1: How marvelous.
2: Perhaps I should not do it, but it's so easy. I have but to put on an old gown and tumble my curls out of the cap. Sister, am I as changed as he says I am?
1: You almost frighten me. You're so young, Phoebe. Oh, you're like a girl again.
2: Like a girl. Listen, the music at the ball is calling to me, Susan. See, my curls have begun to dance. They're so anxious to dance. One dance, Susan, to Phoebe of the ringlet, and then I will put her away in her box and never look at her again. Ma'am, may I have the honor? Nay... then I shall dance alone.
1: Phoebe, there's someone at the door. Phoebe, stop your dancing and hear me. Someone is coming.
0: Miss Phoebe.
2: No, no, no, no, no, no, Patty. Not Miss Phoebe. I'm someone else tonight. I'm, let me see. I'm my niece.
1: The door, ma'am. The door.
2: Go out the hall window, Patty. Look out and see who it is.
0: I did see Miss Susan. She's Captain Brown.
1: Captain Brown. Oh, Phoebe, stop. Go upstairs.
0: Nay, Miss Susan. Let him see her. I'll show him in.
1: I'll not be here. I'm going to my room, Phoebe. Oh, dear, oh, dear, oh, dear.
0: Come in, Captain Brown. Come in.
3: Thank you.
0: If you'll just step in here, Captain Brown.
3: Thank you. Ah, good afternoon. I'll wager you didn't expect to see me so soon, Miss... Oh, I beg your pardon.
2: Good afternoon, sir.
3: I'm sorry, I thought it was Miss Phoebe.
0: No, sir. Tis me, Mistress's niece. She's on a visit here.
3: Oh, excuse me, ma'am. Patty, I obtained this bottle of medicine at the apothecary's for Miss Phoebe's headache. It should be taken at once.
0: Oh, Miss Phoebe's lying down, sir.
3: Is she asleep?
0: No, sir. I think she's wide awake,
3: well,
0: sir.
3: It may soothe her.
2: Patty, take it to Aunt Phoebe at once.
0: Yes, miss. Yes, ma'am.
3: Perhaps I may venture to present myself, Miss...
2: Miss Libby, sir.
3: I am Captain Brown, Miss Libby. An old friend of both your aunts.
2: How do you do?
3: I was sure you must be related. Indeed, for a moment, the likeness... even the voice.
2: Law, sir, you mean I'm like Aunt Phoebe? Everyone says so, and indeed, tis no compliment.
3: T'would have been a compliment once. You must be a daughter of the excellent Mr. James Thrushell, who used to reside at Great Buckland. Miss Libby, you go to the ball tonight?
2: Alas, sir, I have no card.
3: I have two cards for your aunts. As Miss Phoebe has the headache, your Aunt Susan must take you to the ball. You'll enjoy it tremendously, I'm sure.
2: Oh, sir, do you think some handsome gentleman might be partial to me at the ball?
3: If that is your wish.
2: I should love, sir, to inspire frenzy in the breast of the maid. But I dare not go. I dare not.
1: Good afternoon, Captain Brown.
3: Ah, Miss Susan, I have ventured to introduce myself to your charming niece.
1: I beg your
2: pardon. Aunt Susan, do not be angry with your Libby. Your Libby, Aunt Susan. This gentleman says he's the dashing Mr. Brown. He has cards for us for the ball, aren't he?
1: Phoebe.
2: Aunt Phoebe wants me to go. If I say she does, you know she does.
1: But my dear.
3: I shall see to it, Miss Susan, that your niece has a charming ball.
2: He means he'll find me sweet partners.
3: Nay, ma'am. I mean that I shall be your partner.
2: Aunt Susan, he still dances.
3: Still, ma'am?
2: Oh, sir, you are indeed dashing. Oh, nay, sir. Please not to scowl.
1: I could not avoid noticing them.
3: Noticing what, Miss Libby?
1: The gray hairs, sir.
3: I vow, ma'am, there is not one in my head.
1: Oh, sir, dissuade her.
3: Nay, I entreat her.
2: Auntie.
1: Think, my dear, think. We dare not.
2: No, we dare not.
1: But we will.
2: My dear.
1: No use to talk on, Susan. I fixed my mind. We go to the ball tonight. We shall be bright and gay and thoughtless and merry. And we shall dance for the dashing Captain Brown.
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0: Back to our story, Quality Street, starring Ruth Chatterton and Brian Ahern. We're at the ball, where Miss Phoebe, disguised as her non-existent niece, Miss Livy, is trying to recapture her lost youth and attract the dashing Captain Brown. On a balcony overlooking the garden, Miss Susan is talking to Miss Willoughby and Miss Henrietta, the oldest and most maidenly ladies the town has to offer.
2: Your niece, Miss Livy, seems to be enjoying herself, Susan.
3: Yes, Miss Willoughby. She loves to dance.
2: The young men are quite infatuated about her.
3: Do you think so, Miss Henrietta?
4: Ensign Blaze and the Terence Spicer have feigned her every dance, when the gallant Captain Brown has not.
2: It's remarkable, Susan, how greatly your niece favors her Aunt Phoebe.
3: Oh, yes, yes. Is it not strange, Miss Willoughby? We've often commented on that fact.
4: And how is dear Phoebe, Susan? We have not seen her for nearly a week.
3: Oh, she's poorly, Miss Henrietta. Very poorly.
4: Oh, how sad.
2: Miss Livy is your brother James' child, I believe you said, Susan.
3: Yes, brother James' child.
2: Strange. I cannot remember that your estimable brother ever had a daughter. I thought all the three were sons.
3: Oh, no, no. Three sons and a daughter. Surely you remember my speaking of little Livy, Miss Henrietta?
4: No, Susan, I do not.
2: The music has stopped. Your niece is coming this way.
3: Oh, yes, yes. If you'll excuse me.
2: Oh, are we not to meet her, Susan?
3: Oh, yes, certainly. If you wish it,
5: Miss Livy, of course. It'll be a pleasure the next time. So come now. You've been dancing with Lieutenant Spicer all day.
3: Nay, gentlemen, you must excuse me. I must speak to my aunt.
5: Will you be long, Miss Livy?
3: I shall try not to be.
6: Then we shall try to be patiently, ma'am. Come, Ensign.
7: Farewell, Miss Livy.
5: Farewell, ma'am.
3: Farewell, gentlemen. Oh, Aunt Susan, Oh, my dear. Oh, I beg your pardon. I didn't know you were engaged.
8: Livy, my dear, these are two old friends of mine. My niece, Livy, Miss Willoughby, and Miss Turnbull.
9: How do you do?
3: How do you do? Excuse me, Aunt.
2: One moment, really... Miss Livy. May I ask how many brothers you have?
3: Two.
2: I thank you.
3: Oh, that is two excluding the unhappy Thomas.
2: The unhappy Thomas?
3: Yes, we never mention him.
2: I think I shall go. Come, Miss Henrietta.
3: Yes, my dear.
2: Good night, Susan. Good night, Miss Livy.
3: Good night. Good night, Susan.
4: You think they suspect?
3: I know they do. How could they help it?
4: Why didn't you tell me they were here?
3: I didn't know myself until they came and sat next to me. Oh, Phoebe, the scandal. You, a schoolmistress, flirting outrageously with every younger man at the ball.
4: And allowing them to propose to me, too.
3: You didn't?
4: Yes.
3: Oh, who were they?
4: Ensign Blades, Lieutenant Allen, and Major Linkwater.
3: Phoebe, what is to be done? If Miss Willoughby and Miss Henrietta find out about these proposals, they'll tell all Quality Street.
4: We can never open school again.
3: We shall starve.
4: That horrid, forward, flirting, heartless, hateful little toad of a Libby.
3: Oh, it's not her fault. I know who it is that has turned you into this silly, wild creature. That odious, cruel Valentine Brown.
4: Poor blind man. To weary of Phoebe. Patient, ladylike Phoebe. The Phoebe whom I have lost.
3: To turn from her and then become enamored in a single night of a silly imposter like Miss Libby.
4: Yes, he is infatuated with Libby. Susan, there's been a declaration in his eyes all tonight. And when he cries, adorable Miss Livy, be mine. I mean to answer with a, oh, law, how ridiculous you are. You're much too old. I've been but teasing you, sir.
3: Oh, Phoebe, how can you be so cruel?
4: Because he's taken from me the one great glory that is in a woman's life. Not a man's love. She can do without that. But her own dear, sweet love for him. He's unworthy of my love. That's why I can be so cruel.
3: Oh, dear.
10: Miss Livy.
3: Oh, tis Captain Brown, Aunt Susan. Lord, Captain, why are you not dancing?
10: Indeed, ma'am, it is because I have something of more importance to attend to. I wish to speak to you, Miss Livy. May I, Miss Susan?
3: Oh, yes, Captain. Livy, I think it's almost time we left. I'll go fetch your cloak, dear.
4: Thank you, Aunt Susan. Won't you sit down, Captain?
10: Thank you.
8: You're looking rather grim, Captain. What is it you have to speak to me about?
10: Miss Libby. You're an amazing pretty girl, ma'am.
8: Oh, Captain.
10: But you're a shocking flirt.
8: Oh, Lord.
10: It has somewhat diverted me to watch the men go down before you. Ah, but I know you have a kind heart. And if there be a rapier in your one hand, there is a handkerchief in the other, ready to stanch their wounds.
8: I have not observed that they bled much.
10: The blades and the like, no. But one may, perhaps.
8: Perhaps I may wish to see him bleed.
10: For shame, Miss Libby. I speak, ma'am, in the interest of the man to whom I hope to see you affianced.
8: Oh, please, to say nothing. I am feeling faint.
10: Nay, we must have it out.
8: Then if you must go on, do so. Who is this happy man?
10: As to who he is, ma'am, of course I have no notion.
8: Oh.
10: Nor, I am sure, have you, else you would be more guarded in your conduct. But someday, Miss Libby, the right man will come. Not to be able to tell him all. Would it not be hard? And how could you acquaint him with this poor sport? His face would change, ma'am, as you told him of it. And yours would be a false face until it was told. This is what I have been so desirous to say to you. By the right of a friend.
8: I see.
10: Oh, it has been hard to say, and I have done it bunglingly. Ah, but believe me, Miss Libby, it is not the flaunting flower that men love. It is the modest violet.
8: The modest violet? You dare to say that?
10: Yes, indeed. And when you are acquaint with what love really is...
8: Love? What do you know of love?
10: Why, ma'am, I know all about it. I am in love, Miss Libby, with a lady who was once very like you, ma'am.
8: Not... Oh, no.
10: I hadn't meant to speak of it, but why shouldn't I? It'll be fine listening to you, Miss Libby. Ma'am, it is your Aunt Phoebe whom I love.
8: You do not mean that.
10: Most ardently.
8: It is not true. How dare you make sport of her?
10: Is it sport to wish that she may be my wife?
8: Your wife?
10: If I could win her.
8: May I solicit, sir, for how long you have been attached to Miss Phoebe?
10: For 9 years, I think.
8: You think?
10: No, I want to be honest. Never in all that time had I thought myself in love. Your aunts, my dear friends. And while I was at the wars, we sometimes wrote to each other. But they were only friendly letters. I presume the affection was too placid to be love.
8: I think that would be Aunt Phoebe's opinion.
10: Yet I remember, before we went into action for the first time, I suppose the fear of death was upon me. Some of them were making their wills. I have no near relative. I left everything to those two ladies.
8: Did you?
10: And when I returned and saw Miss Phoebe, grown so tired-looking and so poor...
8: The shock made you feel old, I know.
10: Oh, Miss Libby. But it filled me with a sudden, passionate regret that I had not been killed in that first engagement. They would have been very comfortably left.
8: Oh, sir.
10: No, I am not calling it love.
8: It was sweet and kind, but it was not love.
10: It is love now.
8: No, it's only pity.
10: It is love.
8: You really mean Phoebe? Tired, unattractive Phoebe, that woman whose girlhood is gone. Nay, impossible.
10: Phoebe of the fascinating, playful ways, whose ringlets were once as pretty as yours, ma'am.
8: Memories. Yes, that is the Phoebe you love. The bright girl of the past, not the schoolmistress in her old maid's cap.
10: Ah, there you wrong me. For I have discovered for myself that the schoolmistress in her old maid's cap is the noblest Miss Phoebe of them all. When I enlisted, I remember I compared her to a garden. I've often thought of that.
8: It is an old garden now.
10: The paths, ma'am, are better shaded.
8: The flowers have grown
10: old-fashioned. They smell the sweeter. Miss Libby, do you think there is any hope for me?
8: There was a man whom Miss Phoebe loved long ago. He did not love her.
10: Oh, he was a fool.
8: He kissed her once.
10: Miss Phoebe suffered him to do that. She thought he loved her.
8: Yes. Do you think that this makes her action in allowing it less reprehensible? It has been such a pain to her ever since.
10: How like Miss Phoebe. But that man was a knave.
8: No, he was a good man. Only a little inconsiderate. She knows now that he has even forgotten that he did it. I suppose men are like that.
10: No, Miss Libby. Men are not like that. I am a very average man, but I thank God I am not like that.
8: It was you.
10: Did Miss Phoebe say that?
8: Yes.
10: Then it is true.
8: It was raining, and her face was wet. You said you did it because her face was wet.
10: I had quite forgotten.
8: But she remembers. And how often do you think the shameful memory has made her face wet since? The face you love, Captain Brown. You were the first to give it pain. The tired eyes. How much less tired they might be if they'd never known you. You who are torturing me with every word. What have you done to Miss Phoebe? Do you think you can ever bring back the bloom to that faded garden?
10: I vow I shall do my best. I shall go to her. Miss Phoebe, I will say. Oh, ma'am, so reverently. Miss Phoebe, my beautiful, most estimable of women, let me take care of you forevermore.
8: Beautiful. Lord, Miss Phoebe.
10: Ah, ma'am, you may laugh at a rough soldier so much enamored, but 'tis true. Marry me, Miss Phoebe, I will say, and I will take you back through those years of hardship that have made your sweet eyes too patient. Instead of growing older, you shall grow younger. We will travel back together and pick up the many little joys and pleasures that you had to pass by when you trod that thorny path alone.
8: Can't be. Can't be.
10: Nay, Miss Phoebe has loved me. Tis you yourself have said it.
8: I did not mean to tell you.
10: She will be my wife yet.
8: Never.
10: You are severe, Miss Livy. Ah, but it is because you are partial to her, and I am happy of that.
8: I partial to her? I'm laughing at both of you. Miss Phoebe, Lord, that old thing.
10: Silence!
8: I hate her and despise her. If you knew what she is.
10: Well, I know what you are.
8: That paragon who has never been guilty of the slightest deviation from the strictest propriety.
10: Never.
8: That garden.
10: Miss Livy, for shame.
8: Your garden has been destroyed, sir. The woods have entered it, and all the flowers are choked.
10: You false woman, what do you mean?
8: I'll tell you. What faith do you have in her?
10: As in my God. Speak.
8: I cannot tell you.
10: No, you cannot.
8: It is too horrible.
10: You are too horrible. Is not that it?
7: Here is your cloak, dear. The carriage is waiting to take us home.
10: Answer me, Miss Livy. Is it not that you are too horrible?
8: Yes, that is it.
7: Livy, horrible? Explain yourself, Captain Brown.
10: Ma'am, I leave the telling of it to her, if she dare. And I devoutly hope that those are the last words I shall ever address to this lady. Ma'am, your servant.
7: My love, my dear. What terrible thing has he said to you?
8: Not terrible, glorious. Susan, 'tis Phoebe he loves. 'Tis me, not Livy. He loves me. He loves me. Me, Phoebe.
11: Why, Miss Phoebe, home from the ball so early?
7: Miss Phoebe has had a shock.
8: No, Miss Livy's had a shock, a glorious shock that she richly deserved.
11: Then you must have had a delightful time at the ball, and that's the main thing.
7: Who can that be?
11: She's an imperious knock. A military knock.
7: It's a dashing knock. Maybe it's Captain Brown.
8: Oh, he mustn't see me. Patty, don't answer the door if I'm out of sight. Susan, tell him Miss Livy has been taken suddenly ill. I can't see her. I won't see her.
10: Oh, Patty, have the ladies retired? I must speak to Miss Livy. Ah, Miss Susan. Where is Miss Livy?
7: Oh, sir. You cannot see her. She's been taken with a sudden indisposition.
10: She's ill? Where is she?
7: You cannot see her. She's at death's door.
10: Now, but then I must see her. As a physician, it is my duty.
7: Oh, no.
10: Patty, where is Miss Livy's room? I shall go to her at once.
7: Oh, no, I beg of you. I shall rouse her and escort her to you.
10: Good, and bring some heavy wraps and a shawl. She mustn't catch a chill.
7: Yes.
10: Patty, why have these dear ladies been deceiving me?
11: Why, whatever do you mean, sir?
10: I have talked to Miss Willoughby and Miss Henrietta at the ball. I feel that their suspicions are correct.
11: Oh, sir, what suspicions?
10: Patty, there is no such person as Livy. Is there?
11: Captain Brown?
10: Miss Phoebe has been posing as Miss Livy, hasn't she?
11: Yes, sir.
10: Why has she done this?
11: It was you that began it all by not recognizing her in a ringlet the last time you were there.
10: Why has this deception been kept up for so long?
11: Because you would not see through it. She thought you were infatuated with her when she posed as Miss Livy because she was so young and silly.
10: Oh, it is infamous.
11: It was all in playful innocence at first, but now she's so feared of you that she's weeping her soul to death.
10: That will be all, Patty. You may go now.
11: Yes, sir. Thank you, sir.
8: Captain
12: Oh, yes, Miss Susan.
13: I am happy to inform you, sir, that Livy finds herself much improved.
12: It is a joy to me to hear it.
13: She's coming in to see you.
12: Oh, I shall be happy to see the poor invalid.
13: Come in, Livy, dear.
14: Yes, Aunt.
12: Oh, your servant, Miss Livy.
13: How do you do?
12: Allow me to help you to the couch, Miss Livy.
13: No, no, I can walk alone. How do you think she's looking, Captain Brown?
12: A little drawn. But I believe she will recover.
13: Thank heaven.
12: May I say, Miss Levy, it surprises me that you should be said to be like your Aunt Phoebe. Of course, you have the ringlets, but Miss Phoebe is decidedly shorter and more thick-set.
13: No, I'm not.
12: I said Miss Phoebe.
13: Oh, yes.
12: Well, Miss Susan, I think I could cure your niece if she is put unreservedly into my hands.
13: I'm sure you could.
12: Ah, then you are my patient, Miss Levy.
13: It was but a passing indisposition. I'm almost quite recovered.
12: Oh, nay, you still require attention. But I believe that your home is the best place for you.
13: Would that I could go.
12: You are going.
13: Yes, soon.
12: Indeed, I have a delightful surprise for you, Miss Livy. You are going tonight.
13: Tonight?
12: Not merely tonight, but now. As it happens, my carriage is standing idle at your door, and I am to take you in it to your home.
13: Sir, I decline to go.
12: Oh, what a stubborn patient you are. Miss Susan, can't you persuade her?
13: Indeed, Captain, I cannot.
12: Oh, well, then I must speak to Miss Phoebe.
13: Oh, dear.
12: Where is she?
13: I cannot tell.
12: You don't know. Very strange. She is your aunt, is she not?
13: Oh, sir,
12: and you are her niece.
13: Yes, her niece.
12: And yet you don't know where she is.
13: I cannot tell.
12: Then perhaps, ma'am, I can help you.
13: You, sir?
12: Miss Phoebe, dear creature, is here in this room with us now. She calls herself Miss Livy.
13: Oh,
12: but we know it's just in sport.
13: And
12: more to her own confusion than mine.
13: Phoebe, he knows. Captain Brown, I will explain everything to your satisfaction.
12: No need for explanations. Miss Livy is no more. Good riddance to that charming little flirt. And now, Phoebe Throshel. Will you be Phoebe Brown?
13: You know everything. And that I am not a garden?
12: I know everything, ma'am. Except that.
13: Then the dictates of my heart enjoin me to accept your too flattering offer.
12: Miss Phoebe, it is not raining, but your face is wet. I wish always to kiss you when your face is wet.
13: Oh, sir. Kiss Susan also.

0: The romance of Phoebe Throssell and Valentine Brown comes to its happy conclusion. But before our program concludes, Ruth Chatterton and Brian Ahern will be back at the microphone. When the late Theodore Roberts, one of the screen's great character actors, was performing on the San Francisco stage, he took a liking to a young newsboy and got him a job in the play Barbara Frietchie. All the boy had to do was perch on the limb of a tree and shout, "The Yankees are coming." During his performance, the lad took a bow. But it was a bow from the tree on which he was sitting, which crashed to the floor with him, creating the biggest laugh in the play. From then on, he insisted he was an actor, and for a $2 raise, agreed to fall at every performance. That literally is how Mervyn LeRoy crashed into the show business. Today, as producer-director at Warner Brothers Studio, he has to his credit such pictures as Tugboat Annie, Little Caesar, Five Star Final, I Am a Fugitive from a Chain Gang, and the great current hit, Anthony Adverse. Ladies and gentlemen, Mr. Mervyn LeRoy.
1: Thank you, C.B. My first job in pictures was in the wardrobe department for $12.50 a week. I thought I was getting into the movies, and I found myself in the cloak and suit business, so I quit.
0: Then you managed to catch my brother, William DeMille, in a weak moment and convinced him you were a great cameraman. I remember the first picture you shot under his direction was all out of focus, which gave it a soft, attractive quality never seen before, and we decided you were a genius.
1: But I was smart, so I quit being a genius and got myself a job as an actor for you, Mr. DeMille.
0: Mervyn played the role for me in Triumph. The scene was in a canning factory. Among other things canned during the picture was Mervyn LeRoy.
1: Let's skip over that and just say I became a comedy instructor and then a director. You know, I always wanted to be a big director like you, C.B.
0: Oh, thank you, Mervyn.
1: It's those clothes you wear, those boots and those britches. Boy, they got me.
0: Why don't you wear them?
1: I haven't got a horse.
0: Then let me give you a plug right now. You did it.

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2: Right back to the microphone. Ladies and gentlemen, Ruth Chatterton and Brian Ahern.
3: I really had no thought of ever flying, Mr. DeMille, but Ruth bullied me into a plane last year. I now decided to take lessons until I knew how to fly around the field and land the plane, just to prove to her there was nothing in it.
4: While Brian was up in the air, a bug bit him. He's had the flying fever ever since.
3: It's a bad case, too. But long before Miss Chatterton or I came to Hollywood, ladies and gentlemen, Mr. DeMille was flying his own plane. And nearly 20 years ago, he started the first air passenger service in the United States. It operated between Los Angeles, San Francisco, and San Diego.
2: Right now, my interests are in the other extreme. I have a diving apparatus, and I'm doing a little exploring at the bottom of the ocean. Do you ever dive, Ruth?
4: Only in planes, Mr. DeMille.
2: Oh, well, come down and see me sometime.
4: Gladly, but make the date soon, because, you see, I think I'm leaving Hollywood this fall for a season on the New York stage. Brian is, too.
2: Well, success to you both. Are you flying back?
4: Of course, I always fly, weather permitting. I know of nothing more invigorating. It's almost as invigorating to put my ship down and step into a shower with Lux toilet soap. Lux has flown with me all over the country. I'm never without a parachute or Lux.
2: You can depend on either to save your skin. I'm particularly glad to have had you and Brian in a DeMille production before you left. I tried to get him before, but he was afraid of Hollywood.
3: Well, Hollywood no longer terrifies me, but I still can't understand the autograph hunters. They ask me for my signature, but usually they haven't the slightest idea whether I'm King Solomon or Mickey Mouse. So, Mr. DeMille, thanks for a grand show. Good night.
4: Good night, Mr. DeMille.
2: Good night, pilot. Happy landing. Thank you, Miss Chatterton and Mr. Ahern. Ladies and gentlemen, this is your announcer, Melville Ruick. Mr. Ahern appeared on this program through courtesy of Samuel Goldwyn Productions. He is now co-starring with Merle Oberon in the Samuel Goldwyn picture, Covenant with Death. Mr. Leroy appeared through courtesy of Warner Brothers Studio, where he has just produced and directed Three Men on a Horse. Mr. DeMille, through courtesy of Paramount, Mr. Bouquet, Metro-Goldwyn-Mayer, and Mr. Silvers, 20th Century Fox, whose new picture, Ramona, was musically arranged by Mr. Silvers. Today, the motion picture industry suffered one of its greatest losses, Irving Thalberg. The Lux Radio Theater joins Hollywood and the entire nation in extending deepest sympathy to his wife, Norma Shearer, and his family. To Irving Thalberg, who has brought so many hours of happiness to people the world over. This is Cecil B. DeMille saying good night to you from Hollywood.
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6: 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I'm Craig Roberts with those fabulous days of yesteryear. Till next time, so long.

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2: This hour from Town Hall, I'm Ron Taylor. The Trump administration announced it's sending 5,000 more troops to Poland, a reversal of an earlier order withdrawing 5,000 troops to Europe. Swedish Foreign Minister Maria Malmer-Sinergard says Europe and Sweden must be able to rely on their own military strength after the announcement.
3: Well, it is confusing, indeed, and not always easy to navigate. I guess you feel the same as I do. But we need to continue to focus on what we do and not what everyone else says. So we need to continue to invest in our own defense and our own capabilities.
2: A march was held in Kyiv to oppose the government's bill on missing Ukrainian soldiers.
4: Hundreds of Ukrainians have marched through Kyiv demanding that the government veto a bill on missing soldiers. The protesters gathered to oppose Bill number 13646, which addresses the legal status of missing persons. Mariana Yatsilenko, who took part in the march, said families came out so the missing are not equated with the dead. Officials say more than 90,000 people are listed as missing in Ukraine's Unified Registry of Persons who disappeared under special circumstances. I'm Lawrence Brooks.
2: Tulsi Gabbard has resigned as President Trump's Director of National Intelligence, saying she needed to leave office as her husband battles cancer. She is the fourth cabinet member to depart during Trump's second term, all of them women. In her resignation letter, which she posted on social media, she said she told the president she would leave her job on June 30th. President Trump has overseen the White House swearing in of the new Federal Reserve chair. The president says he'd like Kevin Warsh's help in stimulating the economy, even as the nation's central bank would remain independent. President Trump spent months criticizing Jerome Powell for being reluctant to cut interest rates. News and analysis at townhall.com.
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2: Here's one competition where the athletes don't have to worry about being tested for drugs.
6: The Enhanced Games, featuring 50 athletes who will compete in track, swimming, and weightlifting, is set for Sunday in Las Vegas. There are no restrictions on what kinds of performance enhancers these athletes can take, though organizers say they are holding them to strict medical safety protocols. There are prizes of $250,000 for winners and up to $1 million for some world record breakers. Bob Hagen reporting.
2: The Associated Press has learned that officials at the FDA were blindsided by a recent policy change allowing more electronic cigarettes and nicotine pouches to hit the U.S. market. The new guideline breaks with long-standing FDA policy requiring nicotine products to undergo scientific review before launching. The policy was published just days before the former FDA Commissioner Marty Makary resigned under pressure from vaping lobbyists. News at townhall.com. Local governments and private sector groups around the country are using alternatives to traditional asphalt parking lots in order to beat the heat and curb water runoff. Correspondent Rich Thomason explains.
7: Dozens of cities and private entities have transitioned to lots made differently and are even changing policy to eliminate city parking minimums. Asphalt industry representatives caution that parking lot owners should carefully consider the durability of any non-asphalt alternative. Among the alternatives, porous concrete panels and areas with native plants and recycled materials to make the lots cooler and less prone to flooding. Rich Thomason reporting.
2: Waymo has suspended driverless car services in Atlanta and Texas after one of its vehicles was stranded by flooding during heavy rains that will likely also hinder a large swath of the country over the holiday weekend. You'll find more on these stories at townhall.com. I'm Ron Taylor.
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15: Hello, this is Estate Planning Attorney Bob Bergman, host of Plan Your Estate Radio, and I want to welcome you to the show today. My show today is pre-recorded because I am out of town this week, but I still wanted to pass on some useful information to you. One of the things that I focus my practice on is planning for families, especially families that have minor children. I myself have two minor children. I have twin daughters who are in high school right now. And as a parent of minor children, I've gone through all the same issues and concerns that anyone who's had children, especially minor children, goes through. At the top of the list would have to be this question that has been on my mind several times over the years, especially as I've been out driving and seen very bad accidents or other things happen while I'm on the road. I've asked myself this question. If I went out to dinner tonight and didn't come home, what would happen to my children? If you've never asked yourself that question as a parent of minor children, you might not be a good parent. I mean, the bottom line is this. Without proper planning, children could end up in the foster care system of the county where you live, and in some extreme cases, could actually end up in the foster care system of another county if there's no room left in the county you're in to actually take custody of and house your child or children that night. Now, police and social workers who work in the foster care system, they'll admit that the system is overcrowded, underfunded, and really very broken. Most of them will work hard to avoid taking your children into custody and putting them into foster care. However, for them to not take children into custody, they need to be assured that your children will not be at risk if they're left in the care and custody of other adults. And this is until the probate court can appoint one or more guardians for your children. Now, your children could end up with relatives you would want to raise them, or could end up with relatives you would not want to raise them. Now, with proper planning, they could end up even with friends that you have that share your values and beliefs. To deal with this situation, I have as a part of my practice that I provide included in any estate plan that I do for families with minor children, a series of legal documents that collectively I call the Children's Legacy Plan. The purpose of the Children's Legacy Plan is to not only keep your minor children out of the foster care system, but also to give you the opportunity to express who you would wish to be the guardians for your children, and then also provide instructions for those people about how you want your children to be raised, things like that. So let me just kind of share with you what documents that I prepare as part of the Children's Legacy Plan. The first one, the one that might be needed right away, is called the Designation of Temporary Caretakers. Temporary caretakers are local adults that you personally know, that you've personally vetted, and you consider them to be safe adults to temporarily take custody of and care for your children should something happen to you, and perhaps the people you want to be their permanent guardians don't really live that nearby. The purpose of this designation is to provide documentation to Child Protective Services or the police that the people that you've identified are considered safe by you, safe to take temporary custody of your children until someone can start the guardianship process in the court system. The next legal document is a nomination of guardians for your children. And this would be where you or you and your spouse actually nominate who you would want to take care of and raise your children. Now, something to be aware of is, as parents, all we can do is nominate people we want to care for our children. We don't actually appoint them. The appointment is done by the applicable court here in California. The nomination is what we would like the court to do, but the court does not have to follow our wishes. If, for example, we nominated somebody and a background check revealed that the person that we nominated actually was not a good person for whatever reason, they were a convicted sex offender or something like that, or it was demonstrated that they were financially incompetent, then a court might very well be interested in having that person excluded as a guardian. For known family members and others that you would not want to be guardians for your children, there's another document called a confidential exclusion of guardians. This is a document that you would prepare that identifies who are the family members and others that you would never want to be guardians for your children. And it's designed to be confidential, meaning it's not necessarily going to be published or filed with the court unless it's filed under seal, meaning that it's a confidential filing. And the purpose is to identify those family members that you might think would be inappropriate or a very poor choice to be guardians for your children, whether it's due to them being physically, emotionally, or mentally abusing of children, whether they're fiscally irresponsible or have mental problems, or maybe of an age where they really are too elderly to properly care for your children, then you can have this confidential exclusion. The idea is that the people that you have nominated as guardians would present this to any person that you've put on this document as saying you don't want, present it to them ahead of time and tell them basically, this is how the parents felt about you being the guardian for their children. And if you decide you're going to go forward and try to become the guardian, because of the family relationship you may have with this child or children, then this document will actually be submitted to the court for the court to consider when they make their final decision. Now, a common situation that comes up in my practice is that I have clients who are from other countries, and the closest family members that they would nominate as guardians for their children are not in this state, or more likely are not in this country, and may in fact be non-citizen, non-residents. In a situation like that, parents need to be aware that if they nominate family members that are in another country, that's going to mean that the court here is going to require that they get certified as guardians for that child or children in that other country, and then bring proof of that here to present to the court here in California. So that's something to consider. It may be that it makes more sense to have local people that you trust at least be appointed guardians until such time as a family member from another country could be appointed. So this is the end of the first segment of the show today. And when we come back, we'll continue with more Plan Your Estate Radio. This is attorney Bob Bergman, and I'll talk with you on the other side of the break.
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15: Before the break, I was talking about the confidential exclusion of guardians, but there's actually one more important legal document that I prepare as part of a children's legacy plan, and that's a medical power of attorney that identifies who you would want to make medical and healthcare decisions for your minor children in the absence of a guardian being appointed by a court for that purpose. This could be one of your designated temporary caretakers or anyone else you've named, because you might be in the same accident as your children and there may need to be medical decisions made for them. Rounding out the children's legacy plan, I have documents that provide where you can provide written instructions for each of your children's caregivers, such as daycare, preschool, elementary, secondary, or high school, etc., so that they know who to call and what to do if they find out that something has happened to you. I also provide cards that you can print and update and fill out that are wallet cards in order to inform the first responders, such as CPS, fire, or police, that you actually have this plan, and you can write out who to contact so that they know something's happened to you and they can go to get your child or children from their school and pick them up. The school should have a copy of the designation of temporary caretakers as part of their records, and the people that you have designated for that purpose should also have copies so that they can actually show people, show first responders, along with their ID, that they are in a position to actually take over and be in charge of your children temporarily until the court system can get involved with the guardianship proceeding. There's also documents that you can prepare and update going forward that identifies, for example, the activities that your children are involved in, the school or schools you wish for them to attend if it's possible, and then maybe most important, a list of all of the adults in your children's lives that are important to your children and that you'd want the guardians to have your children be able to keep in contact with and interact with going forward. Many children have adults in their lives that have a significant impact, whether it's teachers at school or coaches or others, and cutting them off from those people could be very, very detrimental to the mental health of a child if the caretaker or ultimate guardian has no idea that that is someone that could be beneficial to the child's mental health. So that kind of wraps up what the Children's Legacy Plan is. As I indicated at the beginning, I prepare a Children's Legacy Plan as part of the usual estate planning for any of my clients that come in to do an estate plan and they have a minor child or children. I consider it to be an extremely important part of the plan because the one thing we don't want to have happen, above all else, is that children be left floating around in the breeze, captives of the foster care system, the Child Protective Services. I mean, let me share just briefly a story that was related to me by a client of mine who, before she retired, worked as a field officer for Child Protective Services in San Mateo County. She was called into a situation, and I don't recall the specifics, but let's just say maybe that the parents were arrested because they were dealing drugs, and now the child was taken into custody by CPS because there was no adult family member nearby that was either able to or qualified to take custody of that child and start guardianship proceedings. The CPS officer had to find a place for this child to sleep that night. And there were no available beds in San Mateo County, so she started calling surrounding counties, Alameda, Contra Costa, San Francisco, Santa Clara. There was nobody available for there as well. So she spread her search and continued her search out, and eventually she found a county that actually had an open bed where that child could lay his head that night. It was in Bakersfield. Now, Bakersfield, yes, I think that's about 3 hours away from San Mateo County. So this client of mine who was a CPS officer had to load the child into her car and drive him all the way to Bakersfield to turn him over to CPS in Bakersfield so he'd have a place to stay that night. That meant this child was separated from his friends, separated from his school, separated from any other adult in his life that was important to him that might have been able to help him through this time. Instead, he was now isolated in a county 3 hours away, surrounded by people he didn't know, no longer with his parents, and cut off from everything in his life. Not a good situation overall, I think you would agree. You can learn more about the Children's Legacy Plan in some depth by watching my estate planning webinar, Estate Planning for Busy Parents, that could be accessed through my website 24 hours a day at lawbob.com. You just go there, click on the link to watch an estate planning webinar, and then register for Estate Planning for Busy Parents, and you'll be taken right to it where you can watch it. If after that you decide that I'm the right person to work with you to do planning for you and your family, there's instructions on how to go about scheduling a preliminary planning session with me, completing a priority planning quiz where you give me some general information about your family situation and the things that are of concern to you. And at that meeting, we would decide what level of planning you would like to do for you and your family. Just be aware that whatever level of planning that you do, the Children's Legacy Plan is an integral part of that planning and is included in your estate plan at no additional fee. I consider it to be that important that it should just be included as part of the estate plan. So when we come back after this mid-show break, I'm going to introduce another concept, which is one that if you already had a trust done, you probably never heard about this if you had it done a number of years ago, or if you had it done by someone who is not an estate planning attorney or estate planning specialist attorney particularly. And it's something that I call Castle Trust Planning, is discussed in my webinar, but I'm going to spend pretty much the second half of the show going into depth about just what Castle Trust planning is and how it can be beneficial to your children going forward. And that's your children of any age, whether they're minor children or adult children with children of their own or even grandchildren of their own. So when we come back, I will talk about Castle Trust planning. So this is Attorney Bob Bergman, host of Plan Your Estate Radio, and stay tuned.
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2: With SRN News, I'm Ron Taylor. About 40,000 people are under evacuation orders and schools have shut down in Southern California due to a hazardous chemical leak. All officials say a storage tank began leaking methyl methacrylate, a chemical used in making plastics. The tank overheated Thursday at an aerospace plastics facility in Garden Grove. Authorities say fentanyl and methamphetamine were found in a home where first responders became sick after answering a call about suspected overdoses in a rural New Mexico county. Three people found inside the house died. A fourth person who was in the house and one of the first responders who became sick were being treated at a hospital yesterday. One person has died after a blast yesterday at a New York City shipyard. Officials say 36 people were injured, most of them firefighters, the other, and one civilian died as well. Secretary of State Marco Rubio saying slight progress is being made in talks with Iran. This is SRN News.
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15: And welcome back. Before the break, I introduced the term castle trust, and let me explain what I mean by that. One of the issues that I see that comes up in estate planning, which I've been doing over 40 years now, is that people receive their inheritances, and because they haven't really planned their own personal lives well, or because of things that happen to them in their personal lives after their inheritance, they end up losing some of their inheritance, or in some cases, all of their inheritance. For example, it's not uncommon for someone who is too young, like age 18 or 20 or 21, to receive an inheritance and completely blow it because they have no idea how to handle large sums of money or how to handle investment or anything else like that. The same thing can happen to a beneficiary who is financially mature, which could be at any age. Someone could live to 100 years old and still be financially immature as they were when they were age 18. A second way that beneficiaries can lose their inheritance is because they have some kind of personal issue in their lives that is actually interfering with their ability to handle an inheritance. For example, the person might have a drug addiction or might be an alcoholic. They may have a gambling addiction or any other kind of addiction. And in that category, I include collecting Beanie Babies because you think you're going to be able to retire when you sell them later on. I don't think that worked out for anybody who collected Beanie Babies. The other thing is if someone is in a bad relationship when they inherit, one that's maybe financially abusive, physically abusive, emotionally or spiritually abusive, and they don't have a way to keep their inheritance separate from that abusive relationship, whether it's a marriage or not, or a domestic partnership. The problem there is that a lot of people receive their inheritance and they have the inheritance taken away from them because they're in a relationship and the person on the other side has dollar signs in their eyes and they start making demands for things to be purchased for them, and in the process the inheritance ends up being lost. Or the inheritance is received and it's not properly cared for by the beneficiary. They inadvertently mix it into their marriage, or they use it freely. They put the partner or the spouse on accounts together, and then the relationship ends or the marriage ends, and you end up having oftentimes half of the inheritance go out the door with that divorcing spouse or that partner that was a joint account owner who maybe even cleaned out the account completely and then just left. And now the person has lost their inheritance or half of their inheritance because they did not protect it in any way. And kind of as a corollary to that, if someone's married and received an inheritance and they don't have any planning done for it, when they die, that property is going to all go to the surviving spouse. It might be divided between the surviving spouse and the children that they had together, or maybe children that the beneficiary had from a prior marriage or relationship. But there's an excellent chance it will end up going to a family other than the family where it originally started, which is your family. Your assets passed on to your child or children, ending up going to that child or children's or the children's spouses or their kids down the line. The other thing is, if someone has a lawsuit against them when they're receiving an inheritance, they are not really allowed to just kind of move things around, especially if a judgment comes. If they try to hide their inheritance, they can be liable for concealing assets from creditors, which can be very, very serious consequences. If they're in bankruptcy and receive an inheritance, the bankruptcy trustee will have the right to seize the inheritance to pay the person's debts. So the beneficiary could end up maybe not being bankrupt because they had enough inheritance to pay all their debts, so they're not actually bankrupt. But now they have no money, maybe have no home, and they have no inheritance anymore because it was used to pay off all their bills and creditors and maybe to pay off those judgments against them. Those are just some of the ways that people can end up losing their inheritance. So the question arises, is there a way for you to protect the inheritance for your child or children or grandchildren or nieces or nephews or your spouse for that matter, or others in your family or friends, that you want to make sure that their inheritance doesn't end up being lost due to one of those reasons that I just outlined a couple minutes ago? Well, there is. It's what I call the Castle Trust Planning option, or the Castle Trust. Now, if you look up Castle Trust on the internet, you're probably going to find all kinds of organizations that take charitable contributions to maintain castles. You'll find a lot of those in England, for example, where they look for donations so that they can actually maintain these old castles, because often the price of admission for tours of those things doesn't come near the cost of maintaining a castle that could be multiple centuries old. The Castle Trust I'm talking about has a technical name. It's called a multi-generation skipping transfer trust. Somehow I think the term Castle Trust is a little bit sexier. Plus, it kind of describes what the trust is doing. If you visualize a castle, everyone, picture a castle in your mind right now. I'll give you a few seconds, okay? Raise your hand, I won't be able to see it, but raise your hand if you thought of one of the castles, either Sleeping Beauty's castle or Cinderella's castle at Disneyland or Disney World. Some people have seen actual castles in their lives. I've seen, for example, the Hardeberg Schloss in Hardeberg, Germany. I've seen Windsor Castle, the Tower of London, Hampton Court, which was Henry VIII's castle. I've seen the Imperial Palace in Kyoto, Japan, which, by the way, is remarkable. It's remarkably beautiful, and it has some amazing features. But castles tend to have a lot of things in common. They tend to have high walls, thick walls, often a drawbridge surrounded by a moat or a ditch with lots of obstacles in it. And the drawbridge is meant to be drawn up so that the bad guys can't come in and loot and pillage the castle. They also have heavily armed defenders ready to wreak havoc on anyone attacking, whether it's through boulders or boiling oil or arrows or crossbow bolts or spears thrown or whatever it happens to be. Now, in modern era, a castle's not very effective because we have things like modern artillery and bombs that can blow a castle to pieces. But years ago, that's where people hid and sheltered from people trying to come and take their wealth. And inside the castle, there was typically a treasure chamber where the wealth of the kingdom was held. And often there was someone put in charge of the key to the treasure chamber. It might be the Chancellor of the Exchequer or a Chamberlain or someone like that. Someone trusted by the monarch to protect that key with his or her life and not let anyone get in there to steal the treasure of the kingdom. So the idea of a castle trust is to protect the inheritance inside the castle, to protect the inheritance from being lost by the beneficiary. Now, what are some of the features of the Castle Trust? Well, in the remaining time in this third segment of the show, I'm going to cover some of them, and then I'll finish up with the remaining features in the final segment of the show today. The first one, there are instructions given to whoever is in charge of the castle to use the wealth in there for the benefit of the beneficiary, which is, say, your child. And the wealth is used to provide for the lifetime needs of the beneficiary in four categories: health needs, educational needs, and then maintenance and support needs. Health needs would be things like money for health insurance, money for special medical procedures. Education would be for things like, tuition at school, books, living expenses at school. And then maintenance and support, that's things like food, clothing, shelter, recreation, and vacation. Vacation, yes, because here in this country, those are ordinary things that people do. Recreation and vacation. So when we come back for the final segment of the show today, I'm going to go into more features of the castle trust so you can determine whether or not it's something that might make sense for your children or grandchildren, nieces or nephews, or whomever you want to leave your wealth to through your estate plan. So stay tuned for the final segment when you find out more of the neat things you can do with castle trust planning. This is estate planning attorney Bob Bergman, host of Plan Your Estate Radio, and I'll be back to you in a few minutes.
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15: So welcome back to the final segment of the show today. I've been talking about the Castle Trust planning option for estate planning, and let me explain what that is. This type of trust can be established while you are alive. You can create a trust like this right now. It can be an revocable trust, which means you can change the terms if you want, and then it becomes irrevocable at your death, or you can make it irrevocable now if you want to use it for some estate tax planning ahead of time. I'm not going to go into details about that in the show. There's not enough time. But suffice it to say that this type of trust is typically created from your estate plan after you've died. And it becomes an irrevocable trust at that time. You can have the trust set up so that everything you have is kept in a common trust to take care of all of your children until they've all reached a certain minimum age or they've all finished college or some other guidelines that you provided in the estate plan. It's generally set up so that if your child is old enough and mature enough, in your opinion, as you've set out in your estate plan, they can take over and be their own trustee in charge of their own castle at some point. Now, as long as they follow the guidelines and only use assets in the trust for their definitely able to be determined monetarily health, education, maintenance, and support needs, then they can get a high level of asset protection for their inheritance. If you know ahead of time that your child is financially incompetent and they should never be in charge of their inheritance, you can set it up so that there is a professional trustee that's always in charge of the inheritance for your child so that they cannot blow their inheritance. There could be a temporary disability that your child has, a financial disability that might be cured in the future, and the trustee that you put in charge could be given the authority to step down and turn things over to your child if your child gets his or her act together later in life. This third-party trustee can make distributions to your child for any purpose whatsoever if the trustee thinks it's a good idea. And that even is in over and above health, education, maintenance, and support, which, by the way, we call by the acronym HEMS. Now, a Castle Trust set up in this way is intended to be a lifetime trust. And assets in there enjoy asset protection for your child from creditors' claims, from lawsuits or judgments against them, spousal claims in a divorce, claims to some of their inheritance in a divorce, reimbursement claims if they've already received government benefits for some reason,

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2: Also means they're includable for income tax purposes. And those assets, if they're things like real estate, stocks, bonds, mutual funds, or similar, well, those assets can actually get a new cost basis for income tax purposes because they are considered included in the estate of your child at death, even though they're not part of your child's property during their lifetime. So you get the benefit of having asset protection, but also having maybe an income tax benefit for the family at the end. Finally, your child can be given something called a power of appointment, which is the power to decide where their inheritance goes when they die. This can be a big deal because then they can use it to reward the good behavior of some of their children, punish the bad behavior of other children, but maybe actually plan for changed family circumstances, such as a special needs grandchild born in the future. Your child would have the ability to restructure the trust you left for them in order to take care of that disabled grandchild. So that's a brief summary of the Castle Trust Planning. You can learn all about this in my Estate Planning for Busy Parents webinar, accessible through my website at lawbob.com, lawbob.com. 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
2: News this hour from Town Hall. I'm Ron Taylor. President Trump was in New York State at a campaign event with Republican Congressman Mike Lawler last night. President Trump says Congressman Lawler pushed hard for boosting the deduction for state and local taxes, also known as SALT.
3: Mike Lawler's fantastic. He's fantastic. He is a fantastic. I call him Mr. SALT. He didn't stop. He wouldn't stop. He was driving us crazy. We have to get SALT. We have to get SALT back. And he got it back. And he's a terrific guy, and you're lucky to have him.
2: Lawler, up for re-election, said he will embrace President Trump to energize Republican voters. The human smuggling case in Tennessee involving Kilmar Abrego Garcia has been dismissed.
4: Abrego Garcia was mistakenly deported to El Salvador last year. It became an embarrassment for the Trump administration when the order was given to return Abrego Garcia to the U.S. He claimed the administration was vindictive, and the federal judge agreed. Abrego Garcia is a Salvadoran citizen with an American wife and child who has lived in Maryland for years, but he immigrated to the U.S. illegally as a teenager. The Justice Department vowed to appeal, calling the judge's order wrong and dangerous. I'm Ed Donahue.
2: About 40,000 people are under evacuation orders, and schools have shut down in Southern California due to a hazardous chemical leak. Officials say a storage tank began leaking methyl methacrylate, a chemical used in making plastic parts. The tank overheated Thursday at an aerospace plastics facility in Garden Grove. Authorities say fentanyl and methamphetamine were found at a home where first responders became sick after answering a call about suspected overdoses in a rural New Mexico county. Three people who were found inside the house died. A fourth person who was in the house and one of the first responders are still being treated. News and analysis at townhall.com.
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2: President Trump is touting what he calls a major jobs milestone.
6: President Trump says 100% of net new jobs since 2025 have been created in the private sector as his administration seeks to root out unnecessary bureaucrats within the federal government. Speaking at the swearing-in of Kevin Warsh as the new Federal Reserve Chair, Mr. Trump said the administration cut excess government positions, adding that many former federal workers are now earning significantly more in private industry. John Scott reporting.
2: A 911 call obtained by the Associated Press reveals NASCAR driver Kyle Busch experienced shortness of breath, felt overheated, and was coughing up blood the day before he died at the age of 41. Busch was hospitalized with a severe illness 3 days before he was to compete in the Coca-Cola 600. He became unresponsive while testing at a Chevrolet racing simulator in Concord on Wednesday. Breaking news at townhall.com. Stocks ended the week on a strong note.
7: The split between Wall Street and most U.S. households keeps growing wider. The S&P 500 rose 0.4% Friday. The Dow added 294 points. That's about 0.6%. The Nasdaq Composite rose 0.2%. Ross Stores, Workday, and Zoom Communications helped drive the market higher after reporting stronger profits than Wall Street expected. The gains for stocks came even as a survey showed that sentiment among households fell to a record low. The survey from the University of Michigan cited worries about inflation and high oil prices caused by the war with Iran. Seth Sutel, New York.
2: SpaceX has launched its biggest, most powerful Starship yet. The rocket blasted off from the southern tip of Texas yesterday, carrying 20 mock Starlink satellites on a test flight extending halfway around the world. It's the 12th test flight of the rocket that Elon Musk is building to get people to Mars one day. More on these stories at townhall.com.
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12: Hey guys, Eric G. Around the House Show. Happy Memorial Day weekend. I am out camping, having fun with our new RV. So we have got a best of show for you today. That has been remixed, re-edited with a little bit of new stuff mixed in. We're going to be talking this first hour with my buddy Joe. We're going to be talking about outside stuff, the design of your outdoor living space. Let's jump into it. Welcome to the Around the House Show, the next generation of home improvement. I'm Eric G. Thanks for joining me today. We are going to be talking outdoor living today, which in the summertime is one of my favorite subjects to talk about. And I go way back with this company. I've done a lot of different things with their many brands. But today we've got Joe Raboyne, VP of Design at Old Castle APG. And you guys have got like one of the whitest brands out there. Joe, welcome to Around the House, brother.
13: Awesome, Eric. I'm glad to be here and I'm looking forward to the conversation.
12: Man, thanks. You guys have got so many brands that so many people probably even know about out there. You've got a fun job there under a huge umbrella of outdoor living.
13: Yeah, sometimes we say we're the biggest company people may not know of. And we have a whole suite of products across brands to really help bring any outdoor living space to life. Yeah,
12: it's a lot of fun.
13: Fun company to be a part of.
12: Yeah, you guys have big stuff out there from Belgard when it comes to pavers and block and moisture shields. And the list just keeps going on and on. You get into some of the other stuff like Sacrete that you see at your home center. There's just a lot of different stuff from fencing to pools to everything else.
13: Yep. Yeah, it's interesting. I've been a part of the company for about a dozen years, but prior to that, I was a vendor. And prior to that, I was a contractor. It's interesting to see the evolution of really going from a masonry hardscape company to a full outdoor living company. As you said, we've got composite decking, railing, fencing, all the above, all the ingredients, cool finishes to bring those spaces to life.
12: Which is a lot of fun. And you get to play with the design of all this, which I think is super cool because that's the fun part in my book.
13: Yeah. Yeah. I think you and I share a commonality there for sure. I could design all day, every day, all night. I love that. I love the idea that the products we use, fundamentally, they're the building blocks, right, of these spaces. And the design is really, though, what drives all of it. And using design to create and elicit emotion and really create a space that is a sanctuary, a place to entertain, place for health and wellness. To me, I love that. I love creating spaces that connect people to each other and to nature. And yeah, it's a dream job for sure. And I think the industry itself is in a really cool spot. Tons of excitement. I feel like even though I've been in this industry over 30 years, I feel like we're just getting started in what's possible with outdoor living.
12: I think it's only been the last 5 to 10 years that we've really seen it take off out there. I still say it's the cheapest investment you can make in your house that gives you
14: a bunch of space to live in and enjoy without the massive project of adding on to your to your residence.
13: Yeah.
14: It's just a great buy.
13: Yeah, a lot of people don't think of it that way. I think if you look at the average cost of an addition or even new construction being $250, $350 a square foot, outdoor living space, a full-blown, all bells and whistles could be half that or much less. And granted, it doesn't necessarily always have a roof on it, but the same features are there as you'd have on the interior of all the living spaces, the cooking spaces, lighting, sound, all of those things. And it has incredible ROI, which people ask me that question all the time. I'm like, the space itself, you should be buying these spaces for what they can do for you personally. Clearly ROI is important, but I always feel like that shouldn't be the driver in why you do something or not. But yeah, it's been a radical transformation in the past 30 years. That's for sure.
14: No kidding. It was that wood deck. It was maybe a patio paver. And that was where we were stuck for about 40 years, it seemed. And then all of a sudden, it exploded probably 15 or 20 years ago.
13: Yep.
14: And then we started to really get into, you'd see houses with amazing architecture outside and the landscape architecture, but really calling that an outdoor living space really took off. And I'm sure you've seen the trends change from where we started back then to, man, the world is your oyster right now.
13: Yeah, it's crazy. I think, and there's been a fundamental shift in how people think about this space. And I know you probably read some of this as well, especially in the last 5 years since the pandemic, people's mindsets about outdoor living in general change. But I think just there's a growing awareness of this need for nature and how our brains respond to being in a natural environment.
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13: And how important that is for us on a day-to-day basis. And you can see this information literally everywhere now where it's becoming, I would say, common knowledge that outdoor living spaces and nature in general isn't a nice to have. It's a need to have. And I think we all experienced that over the last 5 years. And you look at what implications that has and the science that's coming out to support this. It goes way beyond creating a space for entertainment and all those things are clearly part of it. But I would say there's this worldwide macro trend of biophilic design and this idea that where we live and work and play in the built world, that we need to do a better job of connecting that indoor-outdoor space and connecting it also with the local ecosystem. So the idea of outdoor living, I think, has become much more holistic in its approach. And that shift is, I would say, is a fundamental, like it's a sea change, right, within our industry. And it forces people to look at these spaces in a much different way. And for me, I love design. I love creating these spaces, understanding that. And for a company like Oldcast, clearly understanding that is a key part of our business, but also disseminating that information out into the world to our network of designers, dealers, contractors, homeowners, that these spaces can really, truly impact your life in a profound way that goes beyond even some of our conscious understanding. And this is where the neuroscience part comes in, which I could nerd out on this all day long and go down a long rabbit hole, but I just think it's fascinating as we learn more about it.
14: Oh, it's great, man. I built an outdoor kitchen space in my backyard where I've got a wood-fired pizza oven, a big, huge domed one that I built. I've got the barbecue. It's partially covered, partially not. I can't be sitting out there cooking a pizza, and this happened this last year, and I look up, and I see a bald eagle sitting in my neighbor's tree sitting there.
13: Yeah.
14: And you just don't get that living inside cooking in the kitchen, in most kitchens at least, and you're just out with nature. And quite frankly, in the summertime when I'm out doing it, or in the fall and the winter, I don't want what I'm cooking outside heating up and smelling up the house anyway. The other night I was barbecuing and I was going to cook it in the house. I'm just going to run out and throw it in the barbecue because that way I don't have the house smelling like salmon all night.
11: 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Stick around.
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17: America's greatest threat isn't the Chinese military, it's self-induced decline. 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Meanwhile, China's been building economic strength and global influence. China thinks in decades. 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Most weaken from within. 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We're defeating ourselves. The real question isn't about China. It's whether America still has what it takes to remain strong. 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
13: This data is showing us that, number one, we have an incredible nature deficit in this country and really the built world. The average American spends, if we're lucky, 20, 30 minutes a day outside, and we're spending 6, 7, 8 hours on screens, right? And so we see this direct correlation between stress, anxiety, depression, and screen time. And the irony of this is I love technology. I design all day. You know, it doesn't take long. Like, we all just know it. When you go outside and you go for a walk, or you just, within minutes, you just decompress and you don't even have to do anything. You're just naturally more relaxed. And that's really the fundamental driver, we believe, of why people want these space. But I think it's up to us to draw that out and also educate them on the benefits of it.
14: It's funny. I put a TV outside in my area, but what I found is I stream music video channels like it's the 80s on MTV. So when I'm outside, I'm not watching some series television show. I got music in the background like it's music. Yeah. And if I want to look up and see what that band's doing, they're up there.
13: Yeah.
14: And then these days, my little hack for that is I don't go out and spend $4,000 on outdoor TV. Since it's covered, I just recycle my TV that I took out of the living room 2 years ago when I upgraded, and I throw it out there. And when I'm done, I go recycle it. It's like the last of life for it. It's been outside for 4 years and it's done great.
13: Yeah.
14: It's durable enough.
13: Yeah. No, it's true. And they're inexpensive enough today, too, that a lot of people are doing that. You don't need the big weatherproof TV. You need to keep it weather covered from the weather, but they'll last a long time if you take care of them. That's for sure.
14: Sure, if I get blowing snow or something weird that could get in there, I just go out and throw some garbage bags and some gaff tape around it. It's good to go. And then I take it down again. It'll be fine.
13: Yeah.
14: If for $4,000 difference, I can sure do that. But there's so many great values when you get outside and start designing, from the technology that goes into products. We had our redwood and cedar and southern yellow pine decks going across the country into what was the first generations of composites. And then, heck, I've got Moisture Shield decking on my deck, which is an Old Castle brand.
13: Yeah.
14: And when I go walking across with bare feet, my wood deck is that's on the side is actually hotter than the composite deck, which is exactly the opposite if it was another decking product. So it's amazing how technology is starting to really step in. And Moisture Shield's nothing new with that reflective heat technology.
13: Yeah, it's interesting. You're right. All of this continues to evolve. And when you talk to people, like, you're in landscaping, outdoor living, oh, you guys are the brick guys. So the foundational products haven't necessarily changed from the ingredient level, but the technology certainly has, with different finishes and aesthetics, with textures, color, heat reflecting technology, recycled content. We are right in line, I would say, with what's going on in the digital age, especially when it comes to design and all the other things that bring those spaces to life. That, to me, is what's exciting. I mean, it is absolutely exponentially growing, and is outdoor living right now is right on par with, it's either number one, two, maybe three, depending on who's doing the research, of spaces people want, which I think speaks volumes, where forever it was kitchens and used to be rec rooms, and it's always shifting, but you can see how people are prioritizing it, which I think is fascinating.
14: It is. And I think people get out there and they go, wow, I've got this blank slate of a house. Maybe they've got a builder special where they've got that little concrete pad out back off the patio slider coming off the dining room kitchen or whatever. And they've got this massive dream. And my first thing I tell people when they're looking at this is, I think the biggest mistake that I see people make is not the proper planning or bringing in the design professionals to actually get you the game plan before you get started. It's like building a house without a blueprint. If you don't have it, you're going to be in trouble.
13: Yeah, I use the same analogy. I also use the car analogy. I said, can you imagine if you wanted to go buy a car, but you had to just, you show up and ask a mechanic to put a bunch of pieces together and make something? I said, that's basically what happens a lot. And people were like, yeah, it's expensive. You're going to recoup that 10 times over if you're doing a larger project to get a quality design, make sure you plan all those things. And there's a lot of insights that the designers have, right, that they're seeing more projects, they're pulling data from wherever that you don't always get. I absolutely always say you should invest on that front end. And even if I tell contractors, you might be the best installer in the world, but a poorly designed project will still be a poorly designed project. And no matter how good you install it, just is.
14: Oh, yeah. And there's nothing more frustrating for the end user, homeowner, or whoever else that now has to tear up part of their paver patio, take apart part of their deck, and bring heavy equipment into the finished backyard because they want to put gas for the fire pit.
13: I actually just ran into this problem today. I get pulled into lots of projects, as you'd imagine, with my background. But same thing, right? It's just a lot of times, too, people don't have the budget. So I'm just going to do this. I'm just going to do the pool for now and do this later. If you don't plan for it all out of the beginning, it's going to cost you way more over the long term because you did for that exact reason, right? Where you're not thinking about utilities or foundations or access or all the above. And you just made everything way more complicated for the next guy that's showing up.
14: Think about all the electrical you have to put in back there with dedicated circuits. And if you're putting a pool, that's one thing. If you got a hot tub, another. But you could have 3 or 4 circuits in an outdoor living space out there if you're not careful by the time you put appliances and everything else in.
13: Oh, yeah.
14: You need to. That should be your first step, is planning where that stuff goes. That way you've got it torn apart once and you can build from there.
13: Yeah, and you can do things like you said, where you maybe stub a gas line in, or maybe you put in a foundation for a kitchen, but you're going to cover it with a planter until you're ready to build it. Or a lot of ways to create efficiency if you think through it on the front end. And we talk to homeowners about that all the time. That's actually one of the driving forces behind us acquiring the Yards End Design Company, is trying to get in on the front end of it just to alleviate some of that. Because if you look at the interest in outdoor living for us, our thought is, how do we deliver the product, which is really the space, to the consumer in a more streamlined way? And it really starts with design, and obviously education and product, all those things come together, but the design really drives all. And people are more design savvy than they've ever been. So got to make sure you have the right colors and textures and patterns and all those things as well. But pulling it all together is a work of art. It's like the difference between a chef and buying the ingredients, right? You got to have a great recipe. Otherwise, the meal stinks, right?
14: That's the thing. And yes, they're more design savvy. However, they can be so much more dangerous if it's a DIY project, because just because you've got 12 things that look good in your Pinterest folder doesn't mean this is all going to work together.
13: Yeah, absolutely. Yep.
14: It's tough. It's tough. And then what happens is the project gets going. They get it halfway done. They realize they're in over their head. And maybe they even hired the wrong landscape contractor to come work on it. And then somebody has to come in, design it, fix it, put it back together.
13: Yeah.
14: And it's never less money.
13: Yeah. And it's tough, too, because unlike, I would say, building a home where people are used to that and there's a pretty consistent process, outdoor living in many markets is still, I would say, somewhat unregulated. And there are very few what I would call outdoor living general contractors. So even though you might have a design, a big challenge for us is also finding ways to streamline it, where, you know, as you might have 10 GCs or 10 subcontractors on a project, plumber, electrician, mason, pool guy, all those different facets of the trades, and they all have to be coordinated. You got to make sure it all works together. So that part's a little bit of a challenge. And again, we've got tools we're trying to help with on that. Design's a big piece of that. But for sure, I mean, I would say you see this big gap where people, there's an expectation where they want these spaces.
11: Around the House will be right back with our special Memorial Day Best Of episode with Joe Raboin after these important messages. Stick around.
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2: With SRN News, I'm Ron Taylor. Authorities say fentanyl and methamphetamine were found at a home where first responders became sick after answering a call about suspected overdoses in a rural New Mexico county. Three people who were found inside the house died. A fourth person who was in the house and one of the first responders who became sick were still being treated at a hospital yesterday. One person has died after a blast yesterday at a New York City shipyard. Officials said 36 people were injured, most of them firefighters and other first responders. One civilian died. About 40,000 people are under evacuation orders, and schools have been shut down in Southern California due to a hazardous chemical leak. Officials say a storage tank began leaking methyl methacrylate, a chemical used in making plastic parts. The tank overheated Thursday at an aerospace plastics facility in Garden Grove. And Secretary of State Marco Rubio says slight progress has been made during talks with Iran. This is SRN News.
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14: No question. And I think one of the biggest things that people miss as well out there when the project's all said and done is don't forget the lighting. The lighting can take that project and put a 10X on the end of it as far as how it looks in the evening and how you use it as well.
13: Yeah, no, for sure. And I hear this often, right? So we don't do lighting. It's, oh man, the homeowner may not even think about it because they're like, oh, I have a porch light. And then they realize it's like a spotlight when they're sitting out there. And to retrofit any of those spaces, that's an absolute nightmare. If you're not offering lighting as part of this, man, you're doing your customer a disservice for sure.
14: I'm saying I have an outlet on the back of the house by the faucet, so I'm good on the power.
13: Yeah, exactly.
14: No one's putting power strips outside to run their outdoor living. You have to deal with it all at once. And again, it's so easy to run cable when the landscapers are out there working on stuff before they have all the stuff in. So you're not digging stuff up, tunneling under, edging, whatever you're doing.
13: Yeah.
14: Just do it on the front end as part of the plan. And it's so much easier than to make it a weekend project or having a professional out for a week doing it when you're trying to get it done correctly.
13: Yeah. And I think the other thing I like to talk to designers about or contractors as well is like, you really need to do a lot more on the front end with asking questions, right? Things like how many people are we using this space? How often do we use it? What are you trying to accomplish with the space? And then even dig into what type of furniture are you envisioning? Like people might be thinking, well, I want a big deep seating sectional and I want a farm table that seats 12. And yeah, you go through the whole thing and then someone designs and they can only put a bistro table there. I've seen this happen so many times. So you have to understand what they're thinking, or at least ask the question. And if they don't know, dig into it a little bit, because it'll ultimately drive what that project will look like and how it'll be sized and shaped and all that. But
14: you're so right, because foundationally there's a post coming off that cover, right? That's right where somebody wants to put that L-shaped exterior sectional couch.
13: Yep.
14: Because they didn't think about which way that was going to face. And now they're in trouble because it's broken up and they got to come up with a different furniture choice.
13: Yeah, no, absolutely. Yeah.
14: So that is cool.
13: Lots to consider.
14: There is. And what are you seeing in trends right now, Joe? There's so many things that are happening and so many things firing off. If you were going to say for 2025, what are you seeing out there as far as the expansion of this and all the beauty that's happening in the backyard or even front yard space?
13: Yeah, no, that's a great question. Something that we study a lot and I try to connect with. And I think I'll go back to the beginning with the wellness trend. I think I would say this is a long-term macro trend where, again, people are realizing that these are important spaces and they're thinking about them differently. And really what that leads to is, if I think about this space as something that I use on a daily basis and I'm hoping to achieve a better quality of life and overall health and better health and well-being and also function, it's radically different than thinking about, I need a place that I can party and entertain 6 times in the summer. Totally yeah. Different value proposition. So some of the things, the trends that come off of that, I would say all these are interconnected to some degree, is when you think about some of the fundamental principles of biophilic design, well, number one would probably be really that connection physically and visually to the exterior. You mentioned before where someone had a patio door or a window, right? And so thinking about, like, how do we create a space that helps draw people out visually? So it might be where you position a fireplace or a water feature or a pool, and how it's viewed from the inside. But then how do I access that space more seamlessly? And you think about zero edge transitions, even nano walls, large French doors, retractable screens, or even pass-throughs where you have an indoor kitchen that opens up a window and all of a sudden there's someone on the outside and there's a bar there, right? So you have this seamless flowing transition between. I think, yes, some of those things can be expensive, but a lot of that also is just a design choice. And yeah. I think it's interesting to talk to other designers on the inside. Oftentimes those choices, again, they don't necessarily cost any more money. It's just thinking of, hey, I'm going to build an indoor kitchen. Where should I put the outdoor kitchen? And by the way, this homeowner is very interested in growing an herb garden, or maybe they have a brick oven, like you said, or like to grill. And maybe I would put a salsa garden here in a raised bed or a vertical garden. And just thinking about it in a much more holistic view, from a holistic viewpoint. And the other part of that I would say is thinking through how can I connect this space to, because this is something I would say the majority is leaning toward, and certainly millennials and Gen Zs are, is how do I make a bigger impact or less of an impact to the natural environment? And so that may be sustainable product, recycled content, but it also a big shift is thinking of, where can I add a pollinator garden? How can I do some stormwater capture? How can I improve biodiversity in this area? Or how can I draw butterflies into my backyard? Where you start to immerse all the senses and they're thinking about all of it connected, right? Instead of, again, going back to what it used to be, where I just want a place to have a killer barbecue this weekend. And that's a big part of it too. But the value proposition is way different. And people, if you're going to use a space every day, especially if you're in a nice climate that's fairly year round, mm-hmm. You're willing to invest more in thinking about, I'm going to be out here every day. I might put an outdoor shower in. I'm going to do yoga out here. I'm going to work from home. So I need a Wi-Fi booster. I need some shade because it's hot right here and I'm going to be out here during the day. All those things start to change. And again, if you're not thinking about this as a designer, I always thought this isn't about manipulation. This is about understanding your client and giving them the best possible environment for their life, right? And how you can help them improve their life. And if you come in with that attitude and you're sincere about it, and that's something you can't fake, man, the contractors who are embracing this, designers who are, have so much work that you start talking about, hey, I understand you asked for a patio. I want to talk about health and wellness and what you hope to achieve with this space. Totally different conversation. Whoa. The homeowner's, what are you talking about? I asked you to put pavers in. I understand that you asked me that, but I'm going to tell you a little bit about what we know about the importance of being outside and how this space can impact you, your children, your neighbor, your family. And man, I've had this conversation many times over the last few years, and people get emotional about it because most people, I don't think, understand why they want this space, but it's absolutely intrinsic. It's fundamental in our DNA that we are drawn out to these outdoor spaces. And I think when you start to connect the dots, it seems so obvious, right? Like you said,
14: yeah.
13: I'm outside, I see this bird, I feel the wind, I feel the sun on my face, like the music, everything feels better. And
14: yeah.
13: So I think when you dig into that, the conversation then becomes so different. Like we can talk about product later. And I realize I work for a manufacturer and that's important to us, but product should be way down on the discussion list. You need to solve these first, and that'll help solve that later on.
14: Yeah, one of my favorite tricks as a kitchen and bath designer is if we were doing that kitchen, dining room or whatever, and the door went out to the patio from there, and we were doing an outdoor space as well, or they were even planning an outdoor space, and maybe they had a covered area, was to bring the tile that was in the kitchen, if it would work outside, to bring that through the nano wall or door system.
13: Yep.
14: And take it out into that entry out there to make it inviting. So it seems like it's seamless that outside is still on the inside.
13: Yeah.
14: And then as it went out into the elements, you could transition over into a complementary or color matching decking product. And it just looks absolutely stunning. And technology these days and the selection of materials has made that so much easier to do. And it's just so darn inviting when it all makes sense.
13: Yeah, and it's interesting. When you get those spaces, the ones that are done really well, you'll be in those spaces. I've been to events and I've been to people's homes that have them, and as you have, and you think all of a sudden you realize you're like, wait a minute, I'm not actually in the house anymore. I'm actually out on a porch, but I feel like I'm in the kitchen.
14: Insane.
13: That blurring of the lines is really, think about how engaging that is, right? Or if you're in the house, you're like, what is going on out there? And it pulls people out of there. Gets us off our screens, off our devices, and we're out engaging with the natural world, having conversations, food, and all of the above. It's really what life is about at the end of the day, is trying to create a space that fosters those types of interactions, which I think is what really is what's driving people to want these types of spaces.
14: It's funny, I'm in the Pacific Northwest, so we have some winters that are less than desirable at times to be hanging out outside, but it could be 50 degrees outside, and if I've got a dinner party at my house and I'm outside cooking pizzas, for instance, all of a sudden...
3: 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Stick around.
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14: Yeah, that is cool. Before we run out of time, what other brands of stuff are hot right now that you guys... We could sit here for another 2 hours and do a Joe Rogan-style thing and talk about product, but just because it's a mile deep...
13: Oh, yeah.
14: I'd be on page two of the list of things that we could be talking about, but
13: yeah.
14: You guys have the whole outdoor space covered, which is cool.
13: Yeah. When we look at what's interesting, again, if you go back to our history, it was primarily hardscape masonry. And now that we're in all the other pieces, the reality is, and this is what led to a lot of this, is most projects have, they may have a deck on part of it. They may have a stone wall, natural stone steps, all of the above. But a lot of these projects, people, from a design perspective, they also really prefer, I would say, mixed materials. And number one, we're making sure, as I mentioned, that all these products kind of work together and that we're thinking about color palettes and design and shape and all that texture, all that kind of holistically. But we're also looking at solutions that, for instance, there's a product called InstaDeck, which is a revolutionary product. It's actually designed, it's the same thickness as a paver. It's designed to be laid on the same substrate, same base prep as a paver would be. The cool part about that is you can now get a grade flush level deck look, right, at grade level. And you can even use it around a pool where it's technically permeable because the water would flow through the joints, the spacers. But you can mix and match pavers as well. So you can bring that look of that deck right down into the landscape. And if you want to, you can blend it with pavers and create patterns and whatnot. But that's one example of we're just looking at our materials differently. And a solution like that, you've been in construction, like to do something like that without that system, man, you're talking about a little bit of engineering and probably going to have some issues with it down the road at some point with building a structure underneath, trying to anchor it, all the above.
14: And not creating my own second swimming pool under my deck that my winter rains have a place to go.
13: Exactly.
14: Oh, yeah. It would be like just another swamp pool underneath there. So that would be horrible, but that changes everything to give you that seamless transition where you could come down those stairs and transition into that and really make some really cool design features with that.
13: Yeah, absolutely. So then also thinking through, as you mentioned, lighting and making sure we have the different lighting components to support that entire space from the deck all the way down. The fencing and rail piece, that's huge. Different railing styles. We have a new cable rail, elevation cable rail, which is a pre-strung cable rail, which you basically just open it up and you tighten it down when it's got like this pulley system. So you don't have to go and tighten every individual cable up. These are examples of, we're trying to make sure what we're doing is also easier to install, not just beautiful, but not on point with design, which those things are key. But we also know that labor is a challenge, right? And so our pool of labor is probably not going to get any larger. This may shrink. So we got to figure out solutions to improve on the speed of it. And that's an example of that. InstaDeck, again, is, I would say, another example of that. So we're looking through that lens. So we see design, installation, color, texture, all those things working and in unison to make sure we're reinventing the way we approach it.
14: Yeah, I love railing options because so many people get done with planning the deck and they go, now I got to do the railing. And then they cringe because they know what they got to spend on railing to get something cool. Yeah. And if you can do something that saves on the labor, that really helps that project get off the ground.
13: Yeah, for sure. The other thing I would say is also a macro trend is that the American yards are shrinking like radically, and
14: Sheesh, no kidding.
13: Anybody who's been around a big city can see that, right? They're jamming as many houses as they can in a small lot. And so it's making us rethink product design and even how this, what an outdoor living space means. We're looking at it through the lens of an outdoor living space might be someone's balcony living in an apartment building, all the way down to 10 by 20 foot area that's off the side of an alley or on the side yard or the front yard. And so we also then are thinking, if you have a very narrow space, for instance, a 12-inch deep block doesn't work. You need something narrower. And so what does that look like? And so our products like our Artforms modular panel system were born out of that idea is taking a relatively thin product and basically bolting it together with stainless hardware to alleviate the need to build a really heavy gravity-based planter, seat wall, bench, kitchen, that type of thing. So all these things cross over. But yeah, I mean, looking, just stepping back, going, what does an outdoor living space consist of? Where are they at? We also see a big shift towards multifamily. People live in multifamily, whether condos or apartment complexes, still want an outdoor living space, right? So those are more community oriented, but really does affect product design and overall design. And we're looking through consistently through that lens, as well as the commercial piece.
14: Yeah, it's interesting. And to jump on that, my girlfriend's got a beautiful townhouse and it's 72 inches of depth off the back wall back there of space. It's nice and wide. There's a lot of space there, but there's a 6-foot fence that you're in a box. Yeah. So design wise, how do you make this look with a limit of space and access?
13: Yeah, no, that's for sure. That's exactly where we're at. And it's funny because I think even a lot of the contracting and design community will just write off certain areas like that. Well, they don't have the 1/2 acre, 1 acre lot that we were used to. But those same people, a lot of cases, I would say they have the disposable income to do it. They have the will to do it. And so you may need to get creative with using angular design. Maybe there's built-ins, there's vertical gardens, there's trellises, right? You're creating a hybrid space, perhaps. Or maybe you need to shift the whole outdoor living space to the front yard. And you're seeing this happen with a lot of new construction, which was the original outdoor living space, by the way, if you go back far enough. That
14: was amen.
13: But it's interesting because I think you can still achieve a lot in a very small space. And I relate it back to indoor. If you imagine, if I had a 10 by 12 foot dining room, for instance, like that's a pretty decent sized dining room, right?
14: Sure.
13: But a lot of people in their mind, they're like, I don't have enough space when they have a detached garage. And you actually measure it. It's 25 feet from the house and the lot's 50 feet wide. You're like, you realize you've got over 1,000 square feet back here. And they don't because they're thinking in their mind of this big, beautiful, expansive yard. But when you start designing it, you're like, wow, I can really do a lot in this space. So part of it is on us, I think, to inspire and show people that through our marketing, through some of the design tools we have, through our companies like YardZen. And we're doing that. But I think it's just a shifting mindset of how do we meet the consumer where they're at today with the current trends that are happening with construction overall. And that's a big one that we're focused on.
14: Man, no kidding. And it's so amazing when people get the chance to rethink. And again, that's where bringing that professionalism is, because sometimes as homeowners and even as contractors that are just out there that are maybe doing that remodel, but need to address the outdoor space as part of the project.
13: Yeah.
14: Sometimes people are, you're standing in the middle of the forest and you can't see the trees. Sometimes bringing that fresh-eyed professional that does this for a living is the smartest way to get that project off the ground. And planning is always the key to success with any outdoor project from where I come from.
13: Yeah, no, 100%.
14: Yeah. So, Joe, what have we not missed? Because we're running out of time. What have we not talked on here? What have we missed? Again, we could go for hours and go down some pretty deep rabbit holes. But what else have we not talked about real quick as we wrap this up?
13: Yeah, we covered a lot of ground, literally. And I would just reiterate from our perspective again that I think, and this is a worldwide macro trend with all construction, is this idea of this nature and built world connection. And how do we redesign the places we live, work, and play to better foster that connection with the outdoor world? And again, a lot of it's visual, a lot of it's connection, a lot of it's functional and design related. It's all related. But I would say for those who are listening, if you're in this space and you're a designer, you're a builder, you're a homeowner, dig in and do some research. And we're going to be publishing some things throughout the coming year on some of the data that's out there. But I can't stress enough. I think the outdoor space is an antidote for a lot of the issues that plague our society in a way, right? Where I think we all know we're addicted to screens. We all know that certain things aren't quite right. We're all, I think, longing for authentic experiences and relationships and natural experiences. And the spaces that we build, and whether we really understand it or not, are creating a vehicle for people to have those experiences. And if you start from there, man, I just think the whole narrative changes. And I only see upside from this point on for our industry and even beyond. And so I think understanding that, learning that, and then sharing that with your clients is absolutely huge and will be transformational.
14: Amen. And if people are going to spend some screen time, they should be on your website designing and planning that space so they can escape it. So where's the best place for them to do that?
13: Yeah, I would say probably for out there living in general, I'd say Bellegarde.com.

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10: News this hour from Town Hall, I'm Ron Taylor. Tulsi Gabbard has resigned from the Trump administration.
11: Gabbard is resigning from her post as Director of National Intelligence to support her husband through his battle with, quote, an extremely rare form of bone cancer. Gabbard notified President Trump during a meeting in the Oval Office Friday. Her last day as ODNI is expected to be June 30th. In her formal resignation letter, Gabbard says she is, quote, deeply grateful for the trust you placed in me and for the opportunity to lead the office of the Director of the National Intelligence for the last year and a half. She said she has, quote, made significant progress at the ODNI.

0: FBI, advancing unprecedented transparency and restoring integrity to the intelligence community. Bernie Bennett, Washington.
1: European nations reacted to President Trump's decision yesterday to send 5,000 troops to Poland.
2: His announcement came just weeks after he had ordered the same number of troops to be pulled out of Europe. NATO officials were meeting in Helsingborg, Sweden, when they reacted to the news, including Swedish Foreign Minister Maria Malmer Stenergard.
3: Well, it is confusing, indeed, and not always easy to navigate.
2: NATO Secretary General Mark Rutte seemed pleased with the decision, and so too did Polish Foreign Minister Radosław Sikorski.
4: I want to thank the President and everybody who contributed to this decision.
2: Trump announced the deployment on Truth Social, citing strong ties with Polish President Karol Nawrocki. I'm Lawrence Brooks.
1: Secretary of State Marco Rubio says slight progress has been made during talks with Iran. Rubio made the comment Friday as Pakistan's army chief traveled to Tehran in a renewed effort to mediate a peace deal. A fire and explosion at a Staten Island shipyard has killed one person and injured more than 30. Among those injured is a fire marshal in critical condition and a firefighter in serious condition. The FDNY originally responded to the incident around 3:30 yesterday. News and analysis at townhall.com.
5: In his new movie, The Dragon's Prophecy, Dinesh D'Souza brings the new Middle East into focus with a message of perseverance, faith, and a shared global destiny.
6: Could the fate of the world, of humanity itself, be somehow tied to this place?
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8: Israel and Christians are coming together in a way they have never been before, since the Book of Acts.
5: But is this the end of Hamas and radical Islam? What does the Bible say?
8: We have to become fighters in the spirit for God. We don't accept what the enemy wants to do with our culture. We don't accept what he wants to do with the nation. If we keep fighting, we win.
5: Powerful, prophetic, a must-see movie based on Jonathan Cahn's international bestseller, The Dragon's Prophecy, combines history and scripture with faith, justice, and renewal. The Dragon's Prophecy, a new film by Dinesh D'Souza, now available on Amazon, YouTube, and iTunes.
1: The WNBA has warned one of its teams for failing to report an injury to a top star on time.
9: The WNBA has warned the Indiana for not properly reporting an injury to star guard Caitlin Clark. The warning, confirmed to the Associated Press on Thursday, came a day after Clark was a late scratch because of a back injury. Clark missed Wednesday's 90-73 victory over Portland. The Fever disclosed Clark's injury less than 2 hours before tip-off. She had not been listed on Indiana's injury report a day earlier when she didn't practice. I'm Gethin Coolball.
1: Authorities in northeastern Congo have banned funeral wakes and gatherings of more than 50 people to curb a rapidly spreading Ebola outbreak. The WHO says the outbreak poses a very high risk for Congo, with 82 cases and 7 deaths confirmed. The outbreak is believed to be larger, with 750 cases. More at townhall.com. A NASCAR driver's number is being temporarily retired after the icon's shocking death this week.
9: Richard Childress Racing is temporarily retiring Kyle Busch's number 8 Cup Series car, at least until the driver's 11-year-old son Brexton is ready to take over behind the wheel. RCR will run the number 33 car on Sunday night in the Coca-Cola 600 after the 41-year-old Busch died unexpectedly Thursday of unknown causes. Austin Hill will replace Busch in the driver's seat. Brexton Busch is already known for his racing exploits. He won the Tulsa Shootout Junior Sprint Championship to earn his first career Golden Driller last year. I'm Gethin Coolball.
1: President Trump has called off plans to sign a new executive order on AI hours before an expected White House ceremony. He says he's worried the measure could dull America's edge on artificial intelligence technology. More on these stories at townhall.com. I'm Ron Taylor.
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14: Welcome. I'm your host, Dan Hesse, and I'm with Ambassador Randy Tobias, the former vice chair of AT&T and chair and CEO of AT&T's primary operating unit, AT&T Communications. Randy left AT&T in 1993 to become chair, president, and CEO of Eli Lilly and Company. In 2003, President George W. Bush nominated him to be the founding United States Global AIDS Coordinator with the rank of ambassador and with the charge to develop, launch, and lead what became PEPFAR, a multi-billion dollar U.S. government initiative to blunt the global HIV/AIDS epidemic, first in sub-Saharan Africa and then globally. Now in its 22nd year, PEPFAR is credited with having saved more than 26 million lives. Subsequently, President Bush named Andy Administrator of USAID and concurrently the first Director of all United States Foreign Assistance with the rank of Deputy Secretary of State. He's been recognized with a long and diverse list of honors, including 5 honorary degrees. He has served on a number of corporate and nonprofit boards and in leadership roles with numerous organizations, including as chair of the boards of trustees of both Duke University and Indiana University. He's the author of 2 books, Put the Moose on the Table, Lessons in Leadership from a CEO's Journey Through Business and Life, and Never Daunted, a memoir published in 2025, which we'll discuss today. So, welcome, Randy. By the way, I won't tell you the comment that my previous guest, Senator Bill Bradley, made about Duke, but I do want to congratulate you on the IU Hoosiers and their remarkable football season.
15: Oh, well, thank you very much. Good to be with you, Dan, and we're still smiling about our football season, but very focused on the next one.
14: Well, following up on Bill Bradley, he was also the son of a small Midwestern town banker, like you. I also noticed on the front of your book, I really liked that you commissioned a painting of bustling downtown Remington, Indiana, which is where you grew up. What did growing up in small town, let's say middle of the country, what did that do in terms of shaping you as the person you became and the leader you became?
15: I'm not sure how many of your listeners are old enough to remember the sitcoms on radio like Ozzie and Harriet and Father Knows Best and those kinds of things, which were family-oriented, set in a small-town environment where everybody loved everybody and all of that. But that was Remington in the 1950s. Among other things, you couldn't do anything wrong because your mother knew every other mother in town. But it was really a phenomenal place to grow up, and it shaped, I think, my character. It shaped a lot of things about my future life. Like many small towns, it's probably not quite as great today as it was in those days, but it was an absolutely wonderful place to grow up.
14: So, Randy, you were president of the senior class at Indiana University, which is part of how you got recruited by AT&T for its management development program, which was really an exceptional development program. Very selective. Tell us a little bit about that program, and in the book you talk about it, what is meant by up or out?
15: Well, as you know, Dan, AT&T back in the 60s and 70s certainly had a very forward-thinking human resources activities. They did a lot of research. They put a lot of money in and thinking into how to recruit and develop talent. And they had concluded at about the time I was graduating in the early 1960s, graduating from college, they had concluded that one of the predictors of executive success in the Bell system was to find people who had been leaders in one way or another on their college campuses. And if they had been peer selected leaders, like the president of their fraternity or the captain of the football team or something, that was even a better predictor. And so they created a program called the Initial Management Development Program, or IMDEP, to recruit graduating seniors and then put them into this development program. And if you were hired into the program, periodically you went off for a weekend with your peers and there were development activities. But it was expected that you were going to be seen as someone who would reach district level, third level, in the organization by the fifth year, or it was up or out. And the theory was that you weren't going to be satisfied if that didn't happen to you. I was the president of my senior class. Most of what was involved in being the president of the senior class in those days was getting elected. Beyond that, I don't remember having a great deal of responsibility. But nonetheless, AT&T saw this entry on my resume, called me and asked if I'd be willing to take an interview. AT&T was certainly not on my dance sheet, so to speak, but I was flattered. And as they say, the rest is history.
14: We'll be back in a few minutes with Ambassador Randy Tobias. 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
18: And now, back to The Mentors, where remarkable CEOs challenge your thinking about life and business.
14: Welcome back. This is Dan Hesse, and we're discussing leadership development with former Eli Lilly CEO Randy Tobias. Remember, you can also listen to this show or any previous show via podcast on Spotify or Apple on any device at any time. So we're talking about the MDP program at AT&T, Randy. Part of what was great about the program were the bosses that you'd have. I had so many great kind of coaches and mentors during my career. Who is your first boss, and were there, and who were important mentors during your AT&T career?
15: Well, I had a number of important mentors along the way, as I think all of us have. But ironically, my very first boss was a 27-year-old district manager who was viewed himself as having a lot of potential. And that was part of the program, to have high potential bosses assigned to new people in the program, and they were graded on how well they did in developing you. But my very first boss was Bob Allen, who years later became the chairman and CEO of AT&T. So pretty clearly the company knew what they were doing when they hired him.
14: Well, I think perhaps the best part of that program was kind of the executive development that you went through. Not only, you know, you mentioned the coaching and the mentorship, but the assignments that you'd get. They would move you way out of your comfort zone to different parts of the company, different disciplines, different parts of the country or the world. I remember it was described to me as, we want you when you're an executive to be able to think in real time. So, for example, if I would come in, you know, put in a new rate plan, you'd know this is the impact on the network, this is the impact on IT, this is the impact on engineering, sales, marketing, care, impact on the brand, what competitors are likely to do. Tell us about a few of your big moves during your career.
15: I was assigned on behalf of the president of the company to put together a program for an organization called Business Committee for the Arts. And this was a national group of very prominent CEOs and university presidents and others who were brought together for 2 or 3 days to learn how important it was to support the arts. I had learned later that my performance in that role probably was as big in the decision about my next promotion than things I did with respect to my day-to-day job responsibilities. You had to be able to get outside your comfort zone and do a lot of things for which you didn't have specific background, but you were being developed as a leader to figure out what to do in those new circumstances.
14: Well, talking about your promotions, you know, the word fast track is used, and it was used inside AT&T. You kind of redefined it. There is, you know, lots of levels in AT&T. For those who were listening who remember them, there were 10 levels of management from first through 10, 10 being the chairman and CEO of the company. A lot of a lot of super fast trackers make it to corporate officer or sixth level in their 30s, but you actually made it to eighth level in your 30s, which is basically, at the time, it was the world's largest corporation, and you're one of the handful of people at the very, very top. What do you attribute that remarkable career advancement to?
15: I wish I knew. I attribute some of it to my mother.
14: By the way, one is humility, I will say, from somebody who worked with you.
15: I think we're all born with a certain set of skills. I think some of the nurturing I had as a young person and learning a work ethic and having, I think most leaders have a lot of energy. So there are a lot of those kinds of things. But I think, honestly, what all of us need to recognize is you start out in the company, in a company like AT&T, and you have a group of peers, and somebody above you is making a decision about who they're going to promote. And if you've done something that puts you a little bit ahead of the rest, and you get the promotional opportunity, then not only did you get that promotion, you get the opportunity to get new experiences and to grow. And you get to the next fork in the road, and if that happens to you again, those people that were your peers a couple of moves back are not able to perform in the way you are through no fault of their own. It's just you've had now a number of growth experiences and developmental experiences. So that's a part of it. That's a part of it too. But frankly, the promotion that you're talking about, and I write about this in the book, It's probably the only promotion that I had in my career that I was not only surprised, I was absolutely shocked, to the point of causing me to wonder, if I'm the best that they can do to promote to this job, what does this say about their view of the pool of the people they're picking from? Because I was a vice president at Illinois Bell in Chicago with the responsibility essentially for residents' telephone service in the state of Illinois. And the next thing I knew, I was at the most senior level at AT&T in New York and New Jersey with that same responsibility nationally. As you said, was the world's largest corporation at the time. There were a million employees about, and that put me in the top 50.
14: That assignment you talk about, and you also describe it in your book, is running an aircraft carrier versus being in the Pentagon. For example, you can be a Navy captain and you could be commanding a carrier versus, let's say, pushing papers in the Pentagon. And I remember that so well during my career, my boss saying, you're ready for the next job, but we're holding you back because your next job, we know this huge command, this big line assignment, we'll hold you back because that's what's going to be the most important to your ultimate potential development. And one of the things I see right now is not enough people moving into these big line jobs, people coming up straight through headquarters, kind of vertically, I guess, prioritizing almost exposure over competence. You know, I'd be interested in your thoughts on that because, you know, you're really a product of it.
15: One of the brilliant things that the Bell system in those days did is that its corporate headquarters, the people who were making policy decisions and writing policy papers and providing the background on the big and small decisions on how the company was going to be run, the people that were in the corporate headquarters were about half career corporate headquarters people and about half people who were rotated from Kansas or California or AT&T Long Lines or Illinois or wherever the case may be, at about district level. They were sent for 2 or 3 year assignments to the headquarters. Now, that did a couple of things. It was a developmental opportunity for the people who had those headquarters jobs and were given a broader perspective than they had doing something in Peoria or Albuquerque. But by the same token, it brought a field perspective to the headquarters organization, and it created the bureaucrats to be really more responsive to the realities of what was going on in a line organization as seen by the people who were living that. Now, as happens in any organization, the people who came into those jobs, after about 3 years, they'd been, you know, they'd consumed the Kool-Aid and they'd kind of forgotten what it was like back where they came from. They were rotated out, usually got promoted, and more people came in. So that was a real, I think, brilliant effort to try to keep the bureaucracy as fresh and as field-oriented as possible and to avoid what you're describing.
14: We'll be back in a few minutes with Ambassador Randy Tobias. 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
18: And now, back to the mentors, where remarkable CEOs challenge your thinking about life and business.
14: Welcome back. This is Dan Hesse, and we're learning about career planning with Randy Tobias. So this being the Mentors Radio, you did something for me when I was very young. You were the CEO of AT&T Communications, vice chair, i.e. number two at AT&T. I'm like maybe early 30s. You have you invite a bunch of people to your home. It's all these super high ups, and there's two junior people there. There's me and my fiance at the time, Diane, and there's another person. And you take me back to your office, and you're describing your career. You have like a all your business cards framed, everyone you had ever had, kind of so I could kind of see your career. And then you pull me aside and you say, because I had met you, I think twice, just very briefly. I didn't even know you very well. And you said, Dan, you're probably wondering why you're here. And I said, yes, I am. And you said, well, I'd like to be a mentor. And you're, okay, at the time, you're my boss's boss's boss's boss. You're four levels up. And that really showed me something, because in mentorship, it is pretty much a two-way street where people who want advice should be willing to ask for it, and mentors should offer it. But generally, it's one level up, maybe two. And I learned a lot from you in terms of, we'll call it a senior executive's role in becoming a mentor to somebody more junior. Did somebody do that to you? Where did that come from, your willingness and kind of desire to do that?
15: Well, very early in my career, yes, somebody did that, and I learned later, actually, from that person, that when he took over as the president of Indiana Bell, where I was working at the time, he said to his head of human resources, "I would like to see the personnel records for the 10 people in the organization who have the potential to someday be sitting in my chair." And he made it his business to get acquainted with those people and to be sure that those people had the opportunities, the job opportunities, and the opportunities that were tangential to jobs to really be developed. And that included occasionally going to lunch with him and those kinds of things. And I concluded that was a pretty smart thing to do. And so I really did that all of my career. You also found out that people who work for you, who put people on those kinds of lists, gave you some insights when you got acquainted with all those people as to the people who work for you and their people judgments, their skill judgments, their talent judgments. And you you learned that some people were better at that than others.
14: So my bosses weren't very good at that, apparently. So
15: I think they were very good at that. I think your career sense certainly proves that.
14: Well, you're kind to say that. So I was really bummed when you left AT&T to become the chairman and CEO of Eli Lilly. You were thrust into a crisis right off the bat. What was that crisis and how'd you deal with it?
15: Well, on a broad basis, the company was one of the most successfully run companies in the United States. And the Fortune 500, there was only one other company that had a longer quarter over quarter over quarter unbroken string of earnings improvement. I mean, you think about that. Every 3 months, you announce earnings, and it was better than the company than the quarter before. But the world, the pharmaceutical world was changing. The healthcare world was changing. The CEO who'd been there 25 years retired, and the new CEO had a lot of great attributes, but probably was not the right fit for those particular circumstances, and so. The board asked me, I was on the board as an outside director, had been a director for 7 years. The board asked me if I'd be willing to leave AT&T and come to Lilly to be the CEO. I was elected by the board on a Friday. On a Saturday, I got a number of calls, one of which was that there were patients in a clinical trial for a hepatitis drug who were suddenly showing signs of liver failure. They were immediately taken off of this drug and given some extraordinary medical care. And fast forward several months, seven of them died. So we didn't know what was going to happen. So that was Saturday. On Monday morning, my very first meeting as the CEO was to talk about not only the fact that the company had a new CEO who was the first CEO in the 110 or so year history who had not grown up in the company, shock to the employee base. So there was enough to absorb with all of that. But the very first meeting was focused on what are we going to do about these people who are gravely ill and all of the circumstances surrounding that. So there wasn't a lot of time to walk around and get acquainted with everybody.
14: But I think what was important is you kind of set the tone with your folks that it was your patients and people first and the institution of Lilly kind of second.
15: I did say in that very first meeting that our number one priority needed to be to take care of these patients and to take care of their families. And we weren't going to, I wanted to head off any concerns people had about, oh gosh, if we do that, we're going to have legal consequences of having admitted guilt or whatever. I wanted the organization to understand we didn't care about that. We'd deal with that when the time came. I learned later that my quote-unquote performance in that meeting was seen by the organization of, maybe the telephone guy can live up to the values we think we have here in this medicine business.
14: We'll be back in a few minutes discussing leadership with one of America's great business and government leaders, Randy Tobias.
0: A lifetime ago, young naval aviator Tom McGuire took the oath of allegiance to support and defend the U.S. Constitution against all enemies, foreign and domestic. Now a San Francisco PD homicide inspector, McGuire hadn't thought about the oath in years, but that was all about to change. A famous local newspaper columnist had been murdered. For McGuire, there's an eerie chill of recognition about it, hearkening back to his days as a prisoner of war after being shot down in North Vietnam. A lifetime ago, another young naval pilot took that same oath. Also shot down in battle, he too spent time as a POW, same camp as McGuire. After 30 years, their lives were about to cross once again. But how and why after all these years? Multi-award-winning mystery author Dennis Kohler's The Oath can be found online or for an autographed copy at oathbook.org. That's oathbook.org. Oathbook.org.
16: Do you ever feel stuck? 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
18: And now, back to The Mentors, where remarkable CEOs challenge your thinking about life and business.
14: Welcome back. This is Dan Hesse, and we're discussing major career transitions with Ambassador Randy Tobias. So no matter how successful one becomes, it doesn't insulate you from tragedy. Tell me what you learned about really the business that you're in because of what Marilyn went through.
15: Well, you knew Marilyn, my first wife, my late wife, who died in 1994. She was a wonderful, friendly, outgoing person. But what we discovered at about the time I came to Lilly was that she had some significant mental health issues related to clinical depression. That turned into alcohol abuse. And as doctors, psychiatrists who treat those kinds of things will tell you, it gets to the point where you don't know if the patient is clinically depressed and has become alcohol dependent, or if the patient is an alcoholic who has become clinically depressed. Doesn't much matter. And this was at the time that Prozac had just come to the market. It was Lilly's largest drug. It was the first drug to come to the market in a class called serotonin reuptake inhibitors that were revolutionary in the ability for people with depression to get effective treatment. Unfortunately, as is the case with any medicine, it was really not effective in Marilyn's case. And one afternoon, my assistant came in to take me out of a meeting to tell me my son, who was just graduated from college and was taking a year off before he started graduate school, my son was on the phone. And when I picked up the phone, he told me that Marilyn had made an effort to take her own life by way of lying down on the floor of the garage with everything closed up and the car running. It was all a great wrenching surprise.
14: You're one of the most successful CEOs in America. You've turned Lilly around. Its stock is doing fantastic. And less than 6 years into the job, and you're young, you're like 56 or something, you decide to retire. Why?
15: Well, there are a variety of reasons, one of which is what we just talked about. You know, I was totally invested
3: in the work that was required to turn the company around. On the day that I became the CEO, considering a couple of two-for-one splits that have taken place since, you could have bought a share of Lilly stock for $12. The day I retired, it was $96. So we had turned the company around. The future looked bright. I was mentally and emotionally tired. I had done what the board asked me to do. And as I looked at what the company was facing in the years ahead, I frankly thought there were other people that were probably better suited to lead the company going forward, which is another lesson that that I've learned over time. Too many people leave leadership positions solely when they think it's in their best interest, when they think it's time to go. Whether it's a football coach or a university president or a CEO or whatever. And I think it needs to be a balance between what the individual wants to do and is right for the individual, but also what may be in the best interest of the company. So it was a mixture of all of those things. Just to follow up on what you said a minute ago, when I left, it was $96 a share. Today, it's about $1,000 a share, and Lilly is the 12th or 13th most valuable corporation in the entire world. So I'm very proud of what we did in that period of time to reorient the company and build a platform. But I take no credit for the things that have happened since.
14: You retire, but then President George W. Bush gets you involved in the job that we talked about, PEPFAR. I would have thought somebody with your background would have had an easy confirmation, but I'll just read a short section from your book, as it was anything but. So these are questions from, at the time, Senator Joe Biden, as he's grilling you. Senator Biden asks, "Are you a medical doctor?" he asked. You say, "No." "Do you have a master's degree in public health?" "No." "Have you spent time in Africa?" "No." "Do you know a lot about HIV/AIDS? "No." "Well, why in the world did the president nominate you for this position?" And, you know, in response, you said, "I told him what President Bush had told me." He goes, "The president already had a lot of people with those credentials. What he was looking for in a leader for the program was someone with a proven track record running large, complex international organizations. My experience is somebody with your experience is much more difficult to find than someone with, we'll call it domain expertise. This, I think, applies to pretty much all companies and especially boards of directors. How transferable did you find your skills were from running a big private sector operation to the public sector?
3: Well, they were totally transferable, and they were transferable in part because the president empowered me to use them. One of the most important 15 minutes I spent in my 4 years in the government was the day the president had a press conference in the Roosevelt Room to announce I was being nominated to this role. And before we walked into the Roosevelt Room out of the Oval Office, he had assembled Colin Powell, who was the Secretary of State, Condi Rice, who was the National Security Advisor, Tommy Thompson, who was the Secretary of Health and Human Services, Andrew Natsios, who was the head of USAID, Andy Card as Chief of Staff, and two or three other people. You know the two chairs that traditionally in front of the fireplace in the Oval Office that we all see, and traditionally the president sits in the one on the right and the visiting head of state or whomever sits in the one on the left. The president said to me, "Randy, I want you to sit there." The other, some of the most senior people in the government are sitting on the sofas. And the president, in effect, said, "Randy's agreed to do this because he and I have agreed that he's going to have the authority to get it done. I know all of your organizations would have liked to have PEPFAR in your organization. We're not going to do that. You need to explain to your people that if he makes a decision, he's speaking for me." I don't think anybody's ever been more empowered than that. But what it enabled me to do was to transfer the experiences and the skills that I had developed in the private sector, things you and I would take for granted that you do in having a clear understanding of what your goals and objectives are and how you're going to measure them. That was a good start. And I did have hundreds and hundreds of physicians and public health workers and statisticians and pharmacists and all kinds of other dedicated, creative people, both Americans and local country nationals all around the world. And they had those kinds of skills. So we put it all together, and I really think that what I had the opportunity to do during that period was for certain, the most important thing that I've ever had the opportunity to do in my career.
14: We'll be back with the man responsible for what President George W. Bush considered the greatest success of his presidency, Ambassador Randy Tobias. You'll find all of our show notes and links at thementorsradio.com. 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This is Dan Hesse, and this is The Mentors Radio.
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18: And now, back to The Mentors, where remarkable CEOs challenge your thinking about life and business.
14: Welcome back, Dan Hesse, and we're learning about life changes from Randy Tobias. So, Randy, I think one of the best parts of that job you just described was hanging out with Bono. You told me that, you know, it was just the two of you at a pub drinking Irish Harp beer. What was he like?
3: Well, he's the real deal. I could identify a number of celebrities who have associated themselves with international disasters and international development issues who always show up with a camera crew in tow. Bono really cares about these issues and really wanted to be helpful and found ways to be helpful. But he was just a great guy. And you're right. One of my memories is being at an international conference and being in my hotel and getting a telephone call from Bono himself. Said, hey, can you come over to, he was in a different hotel, can you come over to my hotel? Let's have a beer. And of course, he, being Irish, was drinking Irish Harp beer. And that was one of the many and many occasions in my life that I had to stop and think to myself, how did a kid from Remington, Indiana, and a high school class of 41 people find himself sitting in a bar drinking beer with Bono? But he stayed totally engaged in the effort.
14: There are two questions I like to ask all of my guests, Randy. The first is, what is your definition of success?
3: Well, you know, some years ago, a reporter from the Wall Street Journal asked me after I had gotten some promotion, how I would like to see my obituary written. And I had just read that morning the obituary of the CEO of then one of the country's great corporations. And it was three or four columns, most of which was devoted to that man's career. And I said to this writer, I hope when my time comes that I will not be defined by the boxes that I have occupied in somebody's organization chart. Hope I will be seen as a good father, a good husband. If I'd been able to see far enough ahead, I would have added grandfather to that. Somebody who is engaged in the broader world, and someone who people will say, well, he made the world. A better place as a result of having been here. So I think that would be my definition of success.
14: That's a good one. So what's your definition of happiness? What makes you happy?
3: I think happiness comes from not taking yourself too seriously, from finding the time to smell the roses as you go along, to not get so tied up as I did, and I think many people do, early in my career, where I would sacrifice something because I absolutely couldn't miss some meeting that a year later, and certainly now, I have no idea what the meeting was about or why I thought it was so important. I think it comes from just taking life as it comes, not taking yourself too seriously, and enjoying all the opportunities that you have.
14: Well, you've had so many big transitions in your life, Randy. Small town, Indiana, to actually the Army, we didn't talk about that, to running two big corporations, to moving to the government, and then probably the most difficult transition that people I know make, which is from working every day to retirement. Any advice you have for people going through big life stage transitions?
3: Well, don't make decisions too quickly. I think when you, particularly when you retire, you perceive you're going to have all this time on your hands, and you don't. There are also opportunities you have to spend some time with yourself. Right now, I've collected art most of my adult life, and I have a fairly large collection of paintings. Right now, I'm spending some amount of time most days when I can engaged with some software to do a better job of inventorying and keeping the records on all those paintings. I've had time to get into the genealogy of my family and come to appreciate how did I get here. A couple of years ago, Deborah and I had the opportunity to visit a small church in Wales where my great times five grandparents were married in 1700.

0: you kind of sort out what you really want to do.
1: Well, you talked about an Irish singer. My previous guest, Bill Bradley, what he's doing is he takes singing lessons. Randy, let me finish by reading something from the last page of your book. You have in there, quote, "Perhaps the most important lesson learned is this: change is part of life. Don't fear it. Instead, embrace it." I think that's a great lesson. Your life was certainly one of change, and you embraced it, and it shows. I can't thank you enough for what your mentorship meant to me. The years that we spent working together are among the happiest and most enriching and rewarding years of my business career. And I can't think of anybody off the top of my head with a greater legacy, not only what we talked about earlier with the success of Eli Lilly, but more than that, being kind of a leader and standing up an organization that saved over 20 million lives. That's really something very special. 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
6: Palo Alto, San Francisco.
7: News this hour from Town Hall. I'm Ron Taylor. The new chairman of the Federal Reserve was sworn in yesterday.
8: The new Fed chair, Kevin Warsh, sworn in at the White House by Supreme Court Justice Clarence Thomas. President Trump at the event telling reporters,
9: "Thankfully, unlike some of his predecessors, Kevin understands that when the economy is booming, it is that's a good thing. We don't have to go crazy. Just let it boom. We want it to boom."
8: Laura Winters reporting.
7: President Trump, from a toss-up congressional district in New York yesterday, began testing his midterm message that was ostensibly on the economy. The president says he's lived up to a key economic promise.
10: "I cut your taxes and cut the taxes on workers, families, small business who are the soul of this state, and I made special promises that I would save you thousands of dollars a year."
7: The House turned out yesterday in Havana for a state-organized rally in support of former Cuban president Raul Castro.
11: Castro is about to turn 95 and is rarely seen in public, but he is believed to still wield significant power behind the scenes and retains the title of General of the Army. This week, Castro came back into the spotlight after U.S. prosecutors unveiled an indictment accusing him of ordering the 1996 shootdown of civilian planes flown by Miami-based exiles. The case reopens a tense chapter in the long history between Washington and Havana and puts one of the revolution's most enduring figures back at the center of it.
7: Correspondent Martin Silva Ray.

0: Secretary of State Marco Rubio has arrived in India ahead of a meeting next week with his counterparts from India, Australia, and Japan, members of the Indo-Pacific Strategic Alliance known as the Quad. The visit comes as Washington is seeking to stabilize relations with India. News and analysis at townhall.com. I'm Ron.
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14: And I'm Monica Ricks in the Bloomberg newsroom. Here are some of the stories we're watching. The Federal Reserve has a new chairman, President Trump overseeing Kevin Warsh's swearing in at the White House yesterday, then said later in New York that he wants Warsh's help in stimulating the economy.
15: We're going to get the rates down. Rates are coming down with the energy. You watch what's going to happen. I had a rotten head of the Fed, and now I have a great head of the Fed.
14: Trump spent months criticizing Warsh's predecessor, Jerome Powell, cutting interest rates. Bloomberg's managing editor of U.S. economic policy, Kate Davidson, says Trump's encouraged Warsh to, quote, do his own thing.
16: Clearly seemed designed to maybe tamp down some of the concern among investors, a lot of the chatter around whether Warsh can actually do this. And the president up to now has made no secret of the fact that he wants interest rates to be lower. But he came out and delivered a message that seemed to be, you know, Kevin, you have at least my support for now to do what you think is the right thing for the economy.
14: You can hear the rest of Kate's interview on Bloomberg this weekend. It starts at 7 a.m. Eastern. Consumer sentiment hit a new record low this month as the war in Iran continues fueling inflation concerns. Joanne Sue is director of surveys at the University of Michigan.
17: Gas prices were mentioned by almost 40% of consumers completely unprompted. We had about 30% of consumers mentioning tariffs, but by and large, the consensus is that the pain of prices is widespread.
14: AAA has got the national average at $4.52 a gallon this morning, down 3 cents from yesterday. SpaceX launched a successful Starship test flight last night. We get more on that from Bloomberg's Ed Kolegi.
18: SpaceX's upgraded Starship successfully deployed mock satellites and returned to Earth largely unscathed, though its booster spun out of control and broke apart over the Gulf of Mexico. The gigantic rocket's 12th major test flight was a successful, if slightly rough and incomplete, debut of the vehicle, which is critical to Elon Musk's efforts to scale his rocket business into an artificial intelligence and satellite communications empire. Ed Kolegi, Bloomberg Radio.
14: And a jury says Boeing's not liable for lost revenue in a lawsuit involving its 737 MAX jets, which were grounded for 20 months after two deadly crashes in 2018 and 2019. Polish airline LOT had sued Boeing for fraud and negligence. Global news 24 hours a day and whenever you want it with Bloomberg News Now. I'm Monica Ricks, and this is Bloomberg.
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25: This is Wall Street Week. I'm David Westin, bringing you stories of capitalism. China has become the number one auto producer in the world. We go to Paris to see how one of its leaders, BYD, plans to take over Europe. Plus, the IMF and World Bank met in Washington to wrestle with a whole new set of problems. How much do they need to change to keep up with the times? And it's not just the people we see on the news all the time. That person next door may be one of the new billionaires, or at least multimillionaires, no one hears about. This is a story about changes that are too big to ignore. For many years, the global car market has been dominated by the same small group. Countries like Japan, Germany, and the United States. 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It now exports more vehicles than the United States and Japan combined. And no company tells that story better than electric car maker BYD. Bloomberg's Tom McKenzie reports from Paris.
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27: I want to be the best valuable brand in the auto industry.
26: But it wasn't so long ago that other automakers literally laughed them off. This was Tesla's Elon Musk here on Bloomberg back in 2011.
28: There's competitors now ramping up, and yeah, as you're familiar with, BYD, which is also on the West Coast, I think they're ramping up production of their electric vehicles. Warren Buffett owns 10% stake in that. Why do you laugh? BYD is trying to compete. Why do you laugh?
29: Have you seen their car?
28: You don't see them at all as a competitor?
29: No.
26: Since then, a lot has changed. BYD now has almost a million employees. It says it files an average of 52 patents per working day. And in 2025, for the first time, BYD beat Tesla in total car sales, claiming the title of top electric vehicle maker in the world.
25: How would you characterize BYD's growth in recent years?
30: Yeah, explosive.
26: Ryan Fisher is the electric vehicle and charging analyst at Bloomberg NEF.
30: They've, from 2021, gone from like barely on the map, if you know what I mean, if you look at the chart, to having 4 million plus sales and being in the top 10 automakers in the world.
25: You come from the industry, Ryan. How is BYD viewed within the industry?
30: Similar to Musk's comment, like, who are these? I think now people are changing it to, oh yeah, we're kind of scared.
26: For a better idea of just how seriously BYD and the Chinese auto sector broadly are being taken now, just listen to Ford CEO Jim Farley speaking last year.
31: It's the most humbling thing I've ever seen. Their cost, their quality of their vehicles is far superior to what I see in the West.
26: We wanted to get a first-hand look at the battle for the future of automaking, so we went to Paris to see the rollout of BYD's new car. There, we spoke with the woman on the front lines of the firm's global expansion.
0: Why Paris?
27: Yeah, very good question. Paris is the country, is a city full of energy and also art.
26: Stella Lee has led BYD's charge into markets beyond China, including here in France. As the company's number two, after its founder, Lee also helped engineer its transformation from a battery startup into an auto manufacturing powerhouse.
27: So, you know, I joined BYD when BYD is a very small company. They started with 20 people, $350,000 investment. So I joined BYD the second year. My first job is for overseas marketing promoting manager. So I went to Hong Kong, set up the first like a kind of international office in Hong Kong in 1997, and then came to Europe in 1999 with $30,000 cash and a 140 feet container battery. The message is you need to survive to sell the battery.
26: And sell the battery she did, securing deals with Motorola and Nokia, back then leaders in the mobile phone space. An IPO followed, then a major investment from Berkshire Hathaway. With each step, the company grew and doubled down on research and development and bringing suppliers under their own roof.
0: What do you think the biggest structural advantage is that BYD has over its competitors?
27: Two things. One is technology. Till today, like we have 120,000 R&D engineers. We invent 52 patents per day. The second is BYD have very strong vertical integration capability. What does this mean? It means like we can do innovation much faster. We can do cool stuff much more than any other people. That's the reason you saw BYD in the past 2 years. We have like the sporty car called the Yangwang U9. We have 3,000 horsepower. That is the fastest car in the planet.
1: It's capable of well over 300 miles an hour.
2: This feels like China turning up and just saying, we'll have all the records. Thank you.
26: Sadly, BYD didn't let us race their hypercar to the Arc de Triomphe, but we did drive their latest luxury EV, the Denza Z9 GT.
0: Who do you see as your main competitor? Who is the brand that you're really competing with in this premium segment now on with the Denza Z9?
27: On the all the cool technology in this car, yeah. I did not see any competition here.
26: Given the company's origins, it's no surprise that the car maker's key feature might be its battery. The range is long and the charge is fast, far faster than anything else on the market, if done through their planned system of flash chargers. Fisher says it remains to be seen how quickly BYD can roll those chargers out, and whether their new cars will beat the competition in the field. But there's little doubt that their tech is impressive.
30: When you think about their advantage in batteries that they've managed to produce, it does seem kind of like incredible. They've come out with the golden egg. They've done it incredibly quickly with the best technology at the best price.
26: What's more, the new car has the profile of a Porsche and the horsepower of a Bugatti, all at the price of a Subaru Outback, but only in China. Here in France, it runs about €115,000 or $135,000.
27: So with this one, you can be true. It's 0 to 100 kilometer, 2.7 seconds.
0: 2.7.
26: Not all of BYD's vehicles target the luxury space. The lowest model in the UK, where Chinese cars now account for 1 in every 10 new vehicles sold, goes for under £19,000 or about $25,000. Cheap, but not the cheapest. Nor is that the goal, according to BYD's special advisor, Alfredo Altavia.
0: What do you say to regulators and consumers? How do you convince them that BYD isn't just a low-cost disruptor?
3: BYD has never been and will never be a low-cost player in any segment. Our main selling argument is value for money.
26: Altavia came to BYD after a career as an executive with the competition. As the former head of Fiat Chrysler's European operations, he was a close aide to former CEO Sergio Marchionne and was considered a top contender to take over his role.
0: What are the real ambitions of BYD in Europe? Is it volume, or is it positioning in the premium segment, or something else?
3: I won't answer with our volume target because you will not believe me. But certainly, we want to be one of the key players in this industry on a global scale.
0: If you were an auto executive at a European legacy car maker right now, as you were once,
3: yep.
0: How worried would you be?
3: Quite worried.
0: About 1 million units sold last year overseas or international sales.
4: Mm-hmm.
0: 1.5 million is the number that I've seen for 2026.
4: Yes.
0: Are you on track to meet that, to beat that?
4: Yeah, easily.
0: Easily beating 1.5 million this year.
4: Yes, easily, yeah.
26: In recent weeks, the war in Iran and the soaring fuel prices that have come along with it have added new momentum to electric vehicle demand. China's exports of EVs and hybrids soared to a record high in March, with BYD leading the way. But for all the optimism about international growth, the company has faced major challenges in its largest market, back home in China.
0: I want to talk about the here and now. In the Chinese market, how would you characterize the current state of the Chinese auto market?
4: Chinese auto market is super competitive.
0: BYD recently posting a roughly 20% drop in year-on-year profit, the first time since 2021. Is that as bad as it gets, do you think?
4: No, it's nothing. Because because you need to understand the scenario behind. We are price war and competing with an EV car. Because everything we do, the next day our company will copy. But then for BYD now, we bring another protection river, is our flash charging technology, the second generation blade cell. So this we call the protection river. I think it will keep our competition several years behind us.
0: Are you seeing signs of recovery in the Chinese market?
4: Yes. And the second, the market in China in Q4, Q1 is not good. So all the subsidy, even we have a small portion left, is 100% gone.
26: Recent moves to wind down government support are a headwind for China's EV makers. But Fisher says subsidies haven't been the only driver of their rise, especially in BYD's case.
0: How much of BYD's success is down to Chinese government support over the years?
30: There was the investigation from the European Union about which specific automakers were getting the most subsidies and therefore what tariffs they should achieve. BYD was actually on the lower end of the spectrum than some of those. I think what the Chinese government have done, and what some people look as maybe I would be jealous of it, is that they aligned everything they were doing. They had an automotive plan, they got involved with the metals and mining, they provided the subsidies. Some of this was about oil independence, and some of this was about winning the automotive industry, right? This is a massive part of GDP in many countries, and they've done that successfully. So I don't look at the Chinese and feel like they've done anything massively wrong. I actually feel like we've been a bit naive as policymakers in Europe and places like that.
0: Some critics may look at BYD's success and the success of other Chinese automakers in Europe and in other markets outside of China and say this is a classic example of China shifting excess capacity to other markets. Would that be a fair criticism?
30: I think it's a fair criticism. We see it across industries. China obviously has leverage, and you've seen that in the negotiations where they've tariffed different countries. Maybe the French keep them out of their subsidies, and then they get hit with tariffs back on brandy or something like that. Fundamentally, consumers want the cheapest products and the best ones, and the Chinese have managed to achieve that.
5: Coming up, the IMF was created before World War II was even over in order to provide stability for the global economy. Can it still get the job done in a very different world 80 years later?
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5: This is a story about being fit for purpose. As the IMF met in Washington, its mission of providing global financial stability has never been more important. But one of the fund's key participants expressed doubts about whether it's up to it, whether it is still fit for its very important purpose.
0: I think we need to step back and look at the IMF and World Bank, their core missions. We cannot have these kind of elite beliefs get in the way.
1: Awesome force of 1,000 planes and gliders thrusts deep into France.
2: That core mission for the IMF and the World Bank was crafted back in 1944 in the White Mountains of Bretton Woods, New Hampshire, less than a month after Allied troops helped turn the tide in World War II by storming the beaches of Normandy. 80 years later, the world is a very different place, and the wars that multilateral organizations like the IMF are contending with are now in places like Iran and Ukraine.
3: Even if the war ends tomorrow, it would take quite some time for the recovery to kick in.
4: War is, in any circumstances, the worst outcome.
6: There are reasons to really worry about the upside inflation risks from the war in Iran.
7: The IMF and the World Bank, I mean, these were institutions that were created even before the end of the Second World War, with the basic idea that if countries can work together and cooperate on the economic and the financial front, and we can have stability in the world, then we would have less wars. Clearly, that is being tested at this current moment.
2: Until she joined the Harvard economics faculty last year, Geeta Gopinath helped countries work together as the first deputy managing director of the IMF.
7: So in this current environment that we have right now with the conflict in Iran, the countries that have programs with the IMF, many of them are importers of energy, and they're getting hit by these increase in prices.
8: Many countries are in trouble right now because of the price spikes from the war.
2: Kevin Gallagher is the director of the Global Development Policy Center at Boston University.
5: We don't know where this war is going, how long it will last. COVID, as I recall, really hit global growth fairly substantially. Is there any prospect this could reach that sort of level?
8: Well, the economy, the global economy has been really fragile, especially in emerging market and developing countries since COVID. And this shock is yet another one. We've had that. We had interest rate hikes just a couple of years ago. Many countries have had sort of climate shocks and droughts, and then, of course, COVID itself. And so we're nowhere near the growth potential that many countries were on a path before COVID happened. And now this shock is really sending a lot of countries back.
2: Since the start of the new millennium, we have lived through a global financial crisis, the recession that followed, a pandemic, and several wars. But through it all, the IMF has stayed pretty much the same.
8: The IMF changed much. It's in a bit of a crisis right now. It still offers a family of emergency financing to countries that are in trouble.
7: This is the time when the IMF is absolutely critical, given all the instability. First thing I would note is what the IMF is really good at is surveillance. And that is super valuable in this environment of very high uncertainty. Just coming out in terms of forecast of what the impact is going to be of the various shocks on the global economy.
5: But this comes against a broader backdrop of perhaps increasing dispersion in the approaches of a lot of the member countries for the IMF in their approach to economics. Certainly different from what happened after World War II when the IMF was created. What challenges does that present to the IMF?
7: The geopolitics, of course, matters for the functioning of all of these multilateral institutions. I think the IMF is somewhat better placed because it plays the role of a firefighter. And when you're a firefighter, you don't really have the luxury to fuss around. It's not about whether you can have another more trade agreement or you can give money to a country to build a road that will be available in 10 years. But it's about, are you going to bail out a country that is otherwise going to plunge into a crisis, which is not only going to affect the country, but is also going to spill over into the region.
2: A firefighter like the IMF may not be directly driven by politics or differences in economic approaches, but those politics and differences can sometimes create more fires to fight as they affect countries' fiscal positions.
7: We've certainly moved away from the time of ever closer integration and an efficiency-driven global trade model to one where national security concerns are becoming important, and I'm not denying that that's not an important one. That certainly is much more salient in this current world we live in. De-risking supply chains are an important factor, you know, making sure that you have strategic inputs in your own country, factories for those in your own countries, those are coming up too. What the IMF cares about is countries' fiscal relations, and if you're going to end up in a world where everybody is going to spend a whole lot more on defense spending, a whole lot more on building semiconductor chip factories, more rare earth discoveries, and all of that, then we could end up with this big build-up in debt in the world, which already is, frankly, on an unsustainable path.
2: It's not just the economic approaches that have changed since Bretton Woods. It's also the relative sizes of some of the economies involved, most notably China, which dramatically rose to become the second strongest economy in the world, something not reflected in the allocation of quotas that effectively determine who has influence over the fund.
8: The quota has gone up, but not commensurate to the formula that the United States made, which says that it should go up relative to the size of your economy. So given that China is now the second largest economy in the world, they should have the second most voting. But the U.S., in the last iteration of increasing quotas, they said, let's increase quotas, but not without voting power changes, because Japan is number two, and both Japan and the United States don't want China to leapfrog over. It's caused a little bit of a legitimacy issue.
2: Whether it's the U.S. or China or the other major players in the IMF, like Japan, Germany, and France, the wealthy countries are the ones that control a fund whose entire purpose is to help poorer countries when they run out of money. But sometimes that has led to conditions on loans that some find unduly onerous.
8: The fund was supposed to be there to help countries get a shot in the arm to get back on their feet. But over time, it's had almost the same policy, which is austerity. Now, it's important to have it in countries that are profligate, like I said. But so many of the crises that have been happening over the past decade have been external shocks to countries that have good fundamentals.
9: Is there an inherent, even structural, challenge for the IMF in the difference between who needs the emergency funding and who decides on the emergency funding? Because the quotas are determined by how the economy is, how successful it is, how many reserves they have, and the people who need it are the opposite of that. So you have sort of the haves deciding for the have-nots.
8: Yeah, you put the nail right on the head there. The countries that receive the programs have no say in what the design looks like. They can request, and they often get what they need, but they have no say in the terms.
2: But Gopinath says from her experience that often structural conditions are required by the situation.
7: The IMF has evolved as an institution in terms of the policies it recommends and what countries need to do in a crisis, just as the thinking in terms of the intellectual thought too, in terms of what is helps a country in a crisis. So there was a time, and I would say the East Asian crisis was certainly one of those, where there was an excessive focus on just spending cuts, and it was about cutting spending across the board without much attention to the details about where the spending cuts would happen. I think that was a strategy that was appropriately rethought, and now the IMF is more targeted in how it spends. In fact, when it goes in and tells countries to reduce overall spending, it very often says that you need to increase spending to the most vulnerable in society because you are in a crisis and this is a particularly challenging time for them. So far more targeted in terms of what's needed in terms of spending reductions. I mean, unfortunately, spending reductions are always a part of the solution because that's the only way for the country to come back to a more stable macro environment without racking up a large amount of debt. These policies are never easy, they're difficult, but I think the IMF has evolved over time in terms of making it better tailored to country circumstances.
2: The world has changed fundamentally since 1944 when the IMF was created. And it appears that one of the largest changes is about to come, with artificial intelligence poised to change just about every economy.
9: One of the things that we talk about all the time now is artificial intelligence and how it's going to transform our world. Typically, we don't know exactly how, but we think it's going to. When you look at specifically what the IMF does and how it may affect different nations differently, how can the IMF sort of anticipate that if it needs to?
7: Well, AI is hugely transformative, and everybody has to pay attention to it, including the IMF. So even though the IMF has a relatively shorter horizon in terms of the kinds of problems it deals with, AI is something that they cannot not pay attention to. So they are, in the near term, just looking at where most of the AI development is happening and AI adoption is happening. It is happening in the more advanced world, and I would say China among the emerging markets. But everywhere else, the momentum is not as strong. So at least in the near term, we could see a divergence where you would have more productivity growth coming out of the U.S. relative to, say, developing countries. But hopefully over time, when developing countries figure out how to deploy AI to close their skill gap, to make sure, you know, in your scarcity of doctors and teachers and technicians, you can close the skill gap through AI.
2: Whether it's AI or an emerging China or a breakdown in macroeconomic consensus, Gallagher says it's hard for an IMF fit for its purpose in 1944 to remain so today. And that has led some to call for fundamental reform.
8: It needs to get bigger, it needs to get better, and needs to get more inclusive. It's not big enough. The monetary firepower that it has only about $400 billion for the poorest countries. And if they all went to the fund like they did during the global financial crisis, we'd be really drained. So one, it just needs to get bigger. Two, it needs to get better. It needs to tailor its programs to country circumstances. If it's an external shock, it should just give short-term liquidity without austerity conditions. And it needs to be more inclusive. The countries that are the biggest recipients need more say in the program design. Those are the three things. Make it bigger, make it better, make it more inclusive.
2: Up next, the billionaire next door. They may not be as famous as Elon Musk, but there are more of them around than you might suspect.
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22: And I'm Monica Ricks in the Bloomberg newsroom. Here are some of the stories we're watching. The Federal Reserve has a new chairman. President Trump overseeing Kevin Warsh's swearing in at the White House yesterday, then said later in New York that he wants Warsh's help in stimulating the economy.
23: We're going to get the rates down. Rates are coming down with the energy. You watch what's going to happen.
18: I had a rotten head of the Fed, and now I have a great head of the Fed.
22: Trump spent months criticizing Warsh's predecessor, Jerome Powell, for not cutting interest rates. Bloomberg's managing editor of U.S. economic policy, Kate Davidson, says Trump's encouraged Warsh to, quote, do his own thing.
20: Clearly seemed designed to maybe tamp down some of the concern among investors, a lot of the chatter around whether Warsh can actually do this. And the president, up to now, has made no secret of the fact that he wants interest rates to be lower. But he came out and delivered a message that seemed to be, you know, Kevin, you have at least my support for now to do what you think is the right thing for the economy.
22: You can hear the rest of Kate's interview on Bloomberg this weekend. It starts at 7 a.m. Eastern. Consumer sentiment hit a new record low this month as the war in Iran continues fueling inflation concerns. Joanne Sue is director of surveys at the University of Michigan.
21: Gas prices were mentioned by almost 40% of consumers completely unprompted. We had about 30% of consumers mentioning tariffs, but by and large, the consensus is that the pain of prices is widespread.
22: AAA's got the national average at $4.52 a gallon this morning, down 3 cents from yesterday. SpaceX launched a successful Starship test flight last night. We get more on that from Bloomberg's Ed Kalecki.
23: SpaceX's upgraded Starship successfully deployed mock satellites and returned to Earth largely unscathed, though its booster spun out of control and broke apart over the Gulf of Mexico. The gigantic rocket's 12th major test flight was a successful, if slightly rough, and incomplete debut of the vehicle, which is critical to Elon Musk's efforts to scale his rocket business into an artificial intelligence and satellite communications empire. Ed Kalecki, Bloomberg Radio.
22: And a jury says Boeing's not liable for lost revenue in a lawsuit involving its 737 MAX jets, which were grounded for 20 months after two deadly crashes in 2018 and 2019. Polish airline LOT had sued Boeing for fraud and negligence. Global news 24 hours a day and whenever you want it with Bloomberg News Now. I'm Monica Ricks, and this is Bloomberg.
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0: With SRN News, I'm Bob Agnew in Washington. The new chairman of the Federal Reserve sworn in on Friday, Kevin Warsh, sworn in at the White House by Supreme Court Justice Clarence Thomas. President Trump at the event telling reporters, thankfully, unlike some of his predecessors, Kevin understands that when the economy is booming, it is a good thing. We don't have to go crazy, just let it boom, and we want it to boom. The president's also been pushing for lower interest rates. When World Cup soccer play gets underway next month, Mexico will become the first country ever to host the event three times. Mexico will co-host the World Cup from June 11th through the 19th. The once every 4 years event is the biggest in all of sports, and soccer is by far the most popular sport in Mexico as well. This is SRN News.
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29: This is a story about your next door neighbor. They may not look ultra wealthy, like a Jeff Bezos or a Kim Kardashian, but sometimes behind that unassuming front door lives someone who's found the secret to attaining great wealth. Princeton economist Owen Zidar calls them everywhere millionaires. Our colleague Scarlett Fu had the opportunity to sit down with both an everywhere billionaire and a couple that aspires to be.
30: You are one of the wealthiest people in America, but you keep a fairly low profile. I know that you are a known entity in Houston, but outside of Houston, there may not be a lot of people who know who Rich Kinder is.
31: And that's just fine.
30: Is that by design?
31: That's just fine, yeah. I wouldn't say it's by design, but yes, I guess it is in retrospect.
32: Rich Kinder didn't make his billions climbing the corporate ladder. Instead, Kinder created the bulk of his wealth by buying boring yet essential assets and then scaling them into what is now one of the largest pipeline companies in North America, Kinder Morgan.
31: I like unglamorous businesses, so it never bothered me in the least to be in an unglamorous business.
32: Kinder is part of a cohort of high net worth yet unassuming individuals that economists call the everywhere millionaires, or in his case, billionaires.
33: Wealthy people don't answer surveys, and, you know, some of them are covered by the media, but that's only a small slice of what's truly there. There's basically a hidden world of everywhere millionaires.
2: Owen Zeider is an economics professor at Princeton University who served on the Council of Economic Advisors during the Obama administration. He now focuses his research on tax policy as it pertains to high net worth individuals. His research will be published in a book titled The Everywhere Millionaire later this year.
33: An Everywhere Millionaire is a private business owner who is wildly successful, but usually operates under the radar based on the place or the industry that he or she is operating in. So you should think of a local auto dealer who has a big vacation home and like a really nice boat. And there are a ton of them, and they're in basically every neighborhood in America. So the way we measure wealth is the two components. We look at assets and people's debts. And so there are five main types of assets. There's pension wealth, private business wealth, public business wealth, fixed income, and housing. And so we basically add this all up for different projects. Then on the debt side, most debt is housing debt. There's some student loans and car payments, that sort of thing. And what we do is we just take the difference of market values, and that's your net worth.
2: According to Zeider's research, top earners derive most of their wealth from equity in businesses they founded or invested in.
33: If you take dentists, dentists have more revenue than the total revenue of every professional sports team in America. So the NFL, the NBA, MLB, all of their revenue combined is smaller than the revenue dentists make.
2: Manufacturing drives almost half of all corporate profits, but it makes up just a small share of the income going to millionaire-owned private businesses. Instead, these owners cluster in sectors like professional services, construction, and finance. What results is a quieter kind of wealth, earned through ownership stakes in privately held firms rather than big publicly traded companies.
33: Most people think you have to be like Jamie Dimon or Elon Musk, these really famous public company CEOs, to be really rich. But when you look in the data, there are 1,000 private business owners who have at least $10 million in net worth for every public company CEO. You don't have to follow the traditional white-collar path.
2: Kinder is one of those individuals. After studying law and serving in the JAG Corps, he transitioned to the private sector. He was general counsel of a small energy company that, through a series of mergers, later became Enron. He eventually headed up operations there, which consisted mainly of pipelines. After leaving Enron, Kinder decided to double down on that expertise.
30: You bought pipeline assets from Enron, and that at that time the company treated it as kind of unwanted relics of the old economy. What did you see in the pipelines that...
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33: This in their garage to help them pass their health inspection. 28 years later now, that couple's retired, and this business has since solved these types of problems for over 11,000 unique customers. And that all of that just really excited us.
14: I'm wondering what led you to leave these corporate jobs, these safe and steady corporate jobs, and decide to become owner-operators. It's a pretty big leap.
33: We had really successful, long-standing careers in the corporate world. I was in finance, Dana was in marketing. Entrepreneurship was always a really big goal of ours, and we'd considered different startup ideas over the years. We'd always thought, you know, hey, wouldn't this be really cool if we could do something like this together? And we came across entrepreneurship through acquisition. We thought this was a great time for us to take a shot at ownership, some autonomy, and leveraging our own expertise to building a business on our own.
16: This felt like a risk-adjusted path into entrepreneurship. The opportunity to purchase a business where there was already product market fit that was already established and had a path to having us come in and take it to the next level made perfect sense.
14: We spoke with an economist, Owen Zeider, and he says that

0: One nation under God. Here's Franklin Graham.
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2: You don't understand. And if it's a business you understand and can run the numbers on and understand the strategic concept involved, I think you generally do okay. It's when you wade off into something that you don't really understand and you're relying on someone else to tell you, well, yeah, this is something that will really go. Just stick with me. That's when you have to be, I think, very, very careful.
3: What's your advice to someone who wants to build real wealth through their own company, but doing so without the attendant celebrity and white hot spotlight?
2: I would say just pay attention to what you're doing and don't get carried away with PR or trying to be something you're not.
3: How would you advise someone who has a real business idea but is perhaps afraid to walk away from a stable career to go pursue it?
2: Well, I think it just depends on your tolerance for risk. You know, I don't think you want to jump out of a plane without a parachute. So I think you want to have a good understanding of that business that you're starting. And in my case, that worked out very well because I knew with this small set of assets we had, I knew we could make those work. You know, the first analyst call we had as Kinder Morgan, there were so few people covering us that we just had an open line. So there were four analysts on, all of whom I knew from my Enron days. And so one of them asked, he said, Rich, you know, you were COO of this big company, and now you're starting this little company you're starting now. What do you expect to accomplish? And I said, well, you know, I hope in 4 or 5 years this will be a billion-dollar company. And one of those four people I could hear went, ha, ha. I confronted all four of those people years later, and they all swear they didn't do it. But I know for sure one of them thought I was absolutely nuts.
4: That does it for this edition of Bloomberg Wall Street Week. I'm David Westin. Stay with us. Today's top stories and global business headlines are coming up right now.
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7: Breaking news at Town Hall. I'm Bob Agnew in Washington. The new chairman of the Federal Reserve was sworn in Friday, Kevin Warsh, to succeed Jerome Powell, as Laura Winters reports.
8: The new Fed chair, Kevin Warsh, sworn in at the White House by Supreme Court Justice Clarence Thomas. President Trump at the event telling reporters,
9: thankfully, only unlike some of his predecessors, Kevin understands that when the economy is booming, it is that's a good thing. We don't have to go crazy. Just let it boom. We want it to boom.
8: Laura Winters reporting.
7: Correspondent Jennifer King, meanwhile, has a report on developments in that deadly drug overdose case in New Mexico.
10: Authorities say fentanyl and methamphetamine were found at a house where New Mexico responders got sick after answering an overdose call. Steve McLaughlin is the chief medical officer for University of New Mexico Hospital.
11: When someone's exposed to an opioid or like fentanyl, initially they will often become drowsy. They can actually become unconscious. And then we see their breathing slow down and that they can, in fact, stop breathing.
10: Mika and Georgia Rascon were identified as two of the three people in the house who died. A fourth person who was unresponsive and one of the responders who became sick were still hospitalized as of Friday. Mountaineer Mayor Peter Nieto says authorities were called to the house by a worried co-worker of one of the victims. The investigation is still ongoing. I'm Jennifer King.
7: Tulsi Gabbard resigns from the administration.
12: Gabbard is resigning from her post as Director of National Intelligence to support her husband through his battle with, quote, an extremely rare form of bone cancer. Gabbard notified President Trump during a meeting in the Oval Office Friday. Her last day as ODNI is expected to be June 30th. In her formal resignation letter, Gabbard says she is, quote, deeply grateful for the trust you placed in me and for the opportunity to lead the office of the Director of the National Intelligence for the last year and a half. She said she has, quote, made significant progress at the ODNI, advancing unprecedented transparency and restoring integrity to the intelligence community.
7: More on these stories.
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9: Don't touch that dial. Up next, he's the host of Northern California's longest-running conservative talk show, a man considered a friend to the friendless and a pain to most politicians. 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
10: Well, thank you, sir, and that certainly is a reputation we're trying very hard to uphold. Welcome. Great to have you with us for this edition of Lifeline Weekend. 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
11: All right, we're back to the conversation here, 524. Next, I want to pivot to an important topic, one that is in fairly recent memory for most everyone listening to this program tonight, and that is the impact of COVID, a time of great fear, of confusion, certainly of trafficking of misinformation in many respects. And whether or not there is a connection with the current decline in vaccination rates and misinformation, and that experience just a scant 6 years ago. Insights from Professor John Schwartzberg, Clinical Professor Emeritus, UC Berkeley, Professor of the Emeriti Academy of the School of Public Health, Division of Infectious Diseases and Vaccinology. What about this issue related to COVID? It seems to me at the time, early on, of course, there were no answers. We were still trying to understand what it was, where it came from, what its impact would be, let alone fast-tracking the notion of doing the research in order to come up with some kind of a vaccination. And then seemingly everybody sort of showed up at the finish line simultaneously. So folks that took the vaccination early on did so with multiple choices as to which vaccination you could receive, and then concerns about side effects. One of the things, Professor Schwartzberg, that we heard at the time was, well, this was rushed to production and distribution, that the FDA kind of short-circuited the traditional time that it would take to do all the clinical trials and studies, almost to suggest that they whipped the formula up in the lab and rushed it to public distribution. Now, it was a bit more complicated than that, was it not? But I'm wondering from your perspective, how much of where we are today with fear and misinformation related to vaccinations do you think is directly attributable to the chaos that COVID caused?
12: Oh, I think that's a very good point. Chaos, COVID caused an enormous amount of chaos, as we all know. And I think that it's still causing a lot of chaos. We're trying to adjust to just coming out of the pandemic. And that adjustment is going to take a long time. It's not going to happen over the next year or two. It's going to take us a while to really get a perspective of what we really went through. I think back to those early days of COVID 6 years ago, with all the trauma, all the deaths that we were seeing from it. And it's still makes me sort of quiver inside. It was very painful for all of us. And that pain, we've really pushed down, tried to put the lid on it. And that's understandable. It's going to take a while. It's going to take a while for a good understanding of this, of what we went through. And part of what we went through was, of course, all of us, scientists, the general population, the government, all of us trying to find the best answers. And, of course, mistakes were made. And, of course, some good decisions were made. Arguably, the most important decision that was made was to get a vaccine as quickly as possible. But let's drill down to that a little bit more. The vaccine, the mRNA vaccine, was developed, the development began over 30 years ago here in the United States. And we have had enormous experience with developing that vaccine, especially in the last 15 years. So when people say we rushed to get this out, that's not true. We've had a lot of experience with mRNA vaccination prior to that. When people say that we really didn't know what the vaccine would do, we did know. Before we put it in people's arms outside of the studies, we'd studied it in thousands and thousands of people to show that it was both efficacious and safe. But we also need to define what is efficacious and what is safe. No vaccine is 100% safe, and no vaccine is 100% efficacious. So we're always making a judgment, that is, to balance the safety of the vaccine with the dangers of the disease we're trying to protect people from. And COVID was very, very dangerous. And the side effects of the vaccine, while they did occur, were very, very low. And so it was a very important decision to get this vaccine in people's arms as quickly as possible. There was a recent study that came out that showed that had that vaccine not been available in 2021, that we would have had several hundred thousand more deaths here in the United States alone. The vaccine saved an awful lot of lives that would have been lost to COVID otherwise.
11: Yeah, and I think that perhaps, you know, as time passes, memory fades, we forget the nearly 1 million Americans who lost their lives during the opening months of COVID. And I suppose perhaps one of the problems, because of in the midst of all of this, there was so much fear. It was politicized in many ways. People were looking at friends and relatives that were healthy on Tuesday and were dead 2 weeks later. I wonder if part of the problem here, too, in terms of the impact that it's had related to declining vaccination rates, is that we didn't really have our expectation set properly. And by that, I mean, some people thought, well, if I have COVID and I get the vaccination, I'll be cured and never get it again. Or that there is a 100% guaranteed preventative aspect of this, so that if I haven't had COVID and I take the vaccine, I'm guaranteed to never experience it. Is part of this then really a variety of inappropriate or unrealistic, I should say, expectations related to the vaccine?
12: Excellent point. And the answer is yes. I think one of the failures in public health, and when I say public health writ large, the government as well, was in communication. And we didn't really communicate accurately, or at least efficiently, what the expectation should be from the vaccine. Initially, when people started to get vaccinated in December of 2020 and then general population in 2021, the first 6 months of 2021, we were hoping that this vaccine would, A, last a long time, that is, give protection for not just months, but maybe years. we were hoping that the vaccine would not just protect against serious disease where you'd wind up in the hospital or wind up on a ventilator or maybe dying, but that it would protect against getting sick at all. Those were our hopes, but we didn't know until we had experience with the vaccine over many, many months. And unfortunately, the vaccine gave protection for just a few months, maybe about up to 6 months. And the vaccine didn't protect very well against getting a cough, a sore throat, some fever. But it did protect very well against winding up in the hospital. So I think we could have done a lot better job, and hopefully we will in the future, in terms of communicating exactly what we know and exactly what we don't know. Give credit to all of the Americans. They can understand nuance.
11: One of the sort of secret formulas behind the efficacy or success of any vaccination, and that is the percentile of the population that is vaccinated. And when we come back after a timeout, I want to talk about that topic because it ties into not just the declining vaccination rates and issues like misinformation or even systemic failures, improperly communicating or just simply seeing stressed public health systems that are not providing or not communicating accurately. But in addition to, and we started the program talking about polio because that's one of the more frightening diseases that is beginning to make a return visit. But along with that, issues related to things like measles, whooping cough, mumps, rubella, or German measles also on the rise, again, all tied back into declining vaccination rates. So it begs the question then, when we want to talk about so-called herd immunity or reaching a vaccination rate that has a tremendous efficacy in protecting the totality of the public, so much so, as we experienced in 1979, polio had been eliminated altogether. This is according to the CDC, completely eliminated in the United States, only to make a return. So was there not only an issue related to how receiving a vaccination benefits our children or ourselves personally, but also benefits the general public? We'll talk about that as our conversation with Professor John Schwartzberg, Chairman of the Editorial Board of the UC Berkeley Health and Wellness Publications, continues.
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11: All right, we're back to the conversation, and I want to be cautious not to turn our discussion simply into that of a dialogue regarding COVID. But there's one final and perhaps most frightening statistic that I'm going to ask our guest tonight, Professor John Schwartzberg, to address, and that is simply this on the topic of COVID. I'm looking at the most recent numbers, and this reporting is current as of 2 days ago. Overall, the total number of COVID cases that resulted in deaths versus population size. Top two nations with the highest number of deaths overall was the United States and India. The United States with a population of 334 million against India's 1,406,000. So roughly, what, five times the size of our population. And yet, when you compare the total number of deaths, 1,219,000 deaths in the United States against India's 533,000. In your opinion, Professor Schwartzberg, I mean, what gives light to those numbers to see that India, with five times the population size, resulted in less than half of the number of deaths directly related to COVID?
12: It's an interesting statistic. It's very distressing how the United States did in terms of the number of deaths based upon our population. We're roughly about 4% of the world's population, but we had several fold more people percentage-wise die than that 4%. So we really did not do a good job in adequately protecting people from death in this country. The reason, I think we have to drill down a little bit in terms of these numbers. The accuracy of the data we had in the United States, while not perfect, was really quite good. The number of people who actually died in India or in other countries like the continent of Africa, the accuracy of that data is not as good as what we had here. So I think that sometimes it's a little unfair to compare the mortality rate here in the U.S. with South Asia or the continent of Africa. But nevertheless, if you compare the mortality rates here in the United States to comparable nations that are of high income, like in Western Europe, we did worse there. So, yes, we could have done a lot better.
11: And I suppose also to pick up on your comment regarding the continent, to be fair here, you're looking at a significantly larger landmass of India compared to the United States and less mobility than we have here. So oftentimes there are large pockets of populations that are isolated from other parts of the country. So you might have in one province or region COVID raging and somewhere else hardly any evidence of it at all. And a lot of that has to do with just the way populations move about. Doctor, before our time winds down, I want to pivot to other issues in the broader sense related to vaccinations. We know, for example, a lot of people have begun to push back on the flu vaccination. They say, why should I take it? It can't possibly work because you're out asking people to take it over and over and over again every year. Or folks that are beginning to argue, well, you know, I don't know, this measles necessarily all that bad, or whooping cough. I mean, you know, do kids necessarily die from it? Is it better to just allow their immune system to do its thing and get over it? Give us, if you would, kind of your broader advice for parents that are skeptical, they're concerned, they've been impacted by a lot of either the fear-mongering, the misinformation, or legitimate cases that they're aware of that causes them to kind of lean back and say, I just don't know that this is the best decision for my son or daughter. How would you best counsel people that have those concerns?
12: Sure. Vaccinology, the study of vaccines, is complicated. And it's complicated for medical students. It's complicated for some doctors. It's very complicated for people who aren't educated in medicine. And we're expecting the general population to make these kind of decisions, not only about themselves, but about their children, what they're trying to process is extremely complicated. They need to go to a trusted source. And as I was saying earlier, that trusted source is your physician. It's terribly important that that's the person you speak to get the kind of information you need. There are trusted online sources. I had mentioned earlier the American Academy of Pediatrics has very good information. We're blessed with being here in California, where the California Health Department, in conjunction with the state of Oregon, the state of Washington, and the state of Hawaii, have developed a consortium where we have our own vaccine information independent of what's coming out of Kennedy and the CDC. And going to those sources, for example, what's called CDPH, the California Department of Public Health, is a very good place to look online for information that's science-based, that's based upon decades of experience with vaccines. These vaccines are not new. I wanted to pick up on one thing you said, and that was you were talking about the flu vaccine and the measles vaccine. To show you how complicated this is, the flu vaccine is directed against a virus that changes all the time. We call mutations. And so we have to develop a vaccine that keeps up with how the virus has changed, just like with COVID, how the COVID virus changes all the time. That's why people need to get it over and over again at this point, once a year. The measles vaccine, on the other hand, is directed against a virus, the measles virus, that doesn't change. The vaccine that people got 30 years ago is the vaccine that they're getting today. And it still works because the measles virus doesn't change and because the measles vaccine gives us immunity that lasts a lifetime. So it's complicated. As I said before, vaccines are different. You're mixing apples and oranges when you think about them. You need to talk to your doctor.
11: Some sound advice from our guest today, Professor John Schwartzberg. Again, Professor, I want to thank you so much for your time and the education that you provide to our audience. Professor John Schwartzberg, Clinical Professor Emeritus, UC Berkeley, Professor of the Emeriti Academy of the School of Public Health, the Division of Infectious Diseases and Vaccinology, and Chair of the Editorial Board of UC Berkeley Health and Wellness Publications. I want to, if I can, make a comment, because I'm sure there might be one or two of you in the audience that say, oh, I heard the professor criticizing the current head of the Department of Health and Human Services. I want to come back full circle to clearly impress the importance, as Professor Schwartzberg mentioned repeatedly, when it comes to making decisions related to whether or not you should receive a vaccination for yourself or for your child. Don't just work off of the rumor mill. Don't say, well, I heard Craig on the radio say. Consult with your pediatrician or your health care professional, your doctor, and then make that decision together, fully informed as a parent and with your health care professional. 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And make sure that you're getting your advice not from somebody that is, you know, a layperson, but rather an expert. I want to put this in perspective. The current Secretary of Health and Human Services, his education is a Bachelor of Arts degree in American History and Literature, a law degree from the Virginia School of Law, a degree in jurisprudence from Pace University, served as the former assistant DA for the Manhattan office of the DA in New York, and as an environmental lawyer. Did you hear anything in that list that even remotely hints at medical professional, medical education, medical expertise at all? Consult your pediatrician or your healthcare professional. 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
11: I know that there has been a lot of consternation and wailing and gnashing of teeth over many of the cuts, real and proposed and otherwise, made by DOGE in Washington, D.C. And while the goal of eliminating waste and fraudulent spending and so forth, I think it's probably high on the list of many taxpayers, it's yet to be seen as to just how effective all of these cuts are. But one area where some cuts may take place that I bet most Californians would say high time, and that's in the arena of California's so-called bullet train. Talk about a bondoogle brought to you by none other than our own former Governor Moonbeam, longest-serving governor, by the way, in the state of California. Jerry Brown served as governor from 1975 to 83, 2011 to 2019. His father, Pat, served two terms from 59 to 67, making it very much a dynastic governorship. And of all that both left behind, probably one of the biggest bondoogles is a project that began as a $10 billion bullet train between Los Angeles and the San Francisco Bay Area that has gone from 10 to 20 to 40 to 60. I think the last number I heard was $98 billion. Talk about a waste of taxpayer money. And by the way, not a foot of track has been laid yet. At least that's my understanding. Let's find out what's going on. Susan Shelley joins us, president of communications for the Howard Jarvis Taxpayers Association. And Susan, you and I have had many discussions down through the years about government waste and excessive spending and overtaxation and things of this sort. But I guess if we had to look at one California-based project that kind of seems to, what's the phrase, take the cake, this has got to be it.
23: Oh, you are so right, Craig. This is, in so many ways, as you said, it's a bond doggle, it's a boondoggle, it's tax increase that is, they're pretending it's not a tax increase. And this is really concerning. You know, we have this cap and trade program, which is supposed to be for climate change, and a bunch of money is paid into the state treasury in a special greenhouse gas reduction fund by refineries and electric utilities and manufacturers. You're paying in the price of gasoline probably 23 cents, could go as high as 74 cents, depending on how the program plays out, per gallon into this fund. And what are they doing with the money? They are giving it to the bullet train. 25% of the greenhouse gas reduction fund goes to the bullet train. So it really is a tax on energy to build this boondoggle. And the interesting thing now is that the program is coming up for renewal. It expires in 2030. The governor has said he wants to renew it through 2045, and he wants to take $1 billion of this hidden tax money every year and pump it into this bullet train project. What a way to go out.
11: And this bullet train project, as I mentioned, this was kind of a vision, a dream of Jerry Brown, by the way, in his first term, clear back in the 70s, that has just sort of languished and crept along inch by inch, billion by billion. And to think that the current governor is recommending that not only we go through the next 5 years to get through the expiration, but then renew it, and what, suggest that it's going to take another 15 years? I mean, how many decades, strike that, how many centuries does it take to lay track? I mean, we ought to bring the Japanese in to do this. I understand they've got some of the most successful and most economically reasonable high-speed rail transportation anywhere on the planet. I mean, from your estimation, without getting too deep into the weeds here, Susan, what is taking not only so long but so much?
23: Well, they don't really want to build it. It was never really intended to be transportation. It was sold as transportation. They never really have built transportation. What they are building is a giant jobs program, a giant money transfer program, where politicians can give contracts to their favored contractors, their favored companies, and then people can be hired to do these construction jobs forever. And we've been at this since 2008, and the governor says we are now preparing to enter the track-laying phase. We're not actually laying track, and we're not actually in the phase. We're just entering the phase where we're going, this is so silly. They're not building anything. The initial segment, which is Merced to Bakersfield, is 171 miles. It's already up to $45 billion. It was at $35 billion. New projections say it'll be $10 billion more. And the completion date is 2030, optimistically 2033 at the outside. You know and I know they're not going to finish it. So it's just a question of throwing $45 billion into a train no one voted for. No one voted for a train from Merced to Bakersfield. And this is a complete waste of money. Interestingly, the Trump administration could end up shutting it down two different ways. First of all, they're pulling the grant money. They want to investigate everything that's been done on this bullet train project because the president says it's a complete waste of money and the worst cost overruns he's ever seen. So there's an investigation from the Federal Railroad Administration into how the grant money is being used, and it could be clawed back. And the other way it could be ended is the president has issued an advisory opinion to his attorney general, or I guess an executive order to his attorney general, saying we want to see every law in the United States that impairs the energy business, the national energy business. And he specifically cited the cap and trade program in California, which creates what he called radical requirements for companies to comply with these draconian regulations. So if he cancels out the cap and trade program with a federal executive order or rule or law or whatever they would do to get rid of that, and they withdraw California's authority to have that law, then the bullet train funding will dry up as a result. So that would be the best outcome, I think.
11: You know, not to sound disparaging here of any of our fellow Californians, but I mean, the big clamor to take a train from Merced to Bakersfield. how early do you need to book those tickets? That's my curiosity. The other thing here you know, I suppose in the grander scale, if you're looking at, you know, what's the average 5.5, 6-something hours to go from San Francisco to Los Angeles, you know, I would imagine there would some people that would say, hey, rather than a boring 6 hours on I-5, take the more scenic route 101, but you add a couple of hours to it, that taking a bullet train and being down there in a few hours, leave the driving to us, might be attractive to some Californians. But when you look at the expense of getting this up and running and then wonder what they're going to charge for tickets and the length of time that it's taking to even see any significant growth, while you were talking, Susan, I went online here and looked just out of abject curiosity. We all know the BART system. It's been kind of in the news lately, but not for good reasons. But the BART system, looking how complex it was, that you had to dig holes underground, tear buildings down, open up all this space, overhead track rail, ground-level track rail, building all of these multiple stations. I mean, it was a gargantuan project, and you had to move all the stuff out of the way to do it, and yet... And yet the BART system, as we largely know it today, began construction in 1964, and the entire original system was officially completed and open for business in 10 years' time. So help me understand, we can build BART in 10 years' time, but it takes billions of dollars and 10 times the amount of time to get this thing done, and there's no promise of it. I mean, if you could say, hey, we've got 2 more miles of track to go and we're done, but they've not even laid a single inch of track yet.
23: No, they haven't, and they keep sending out press releases. They're so excited that they finished a bridge or an overpass, and or that they're making great progress toward finishing a bridge or an overpass, and it's pathetic. It's just such a huge waste of money, and everybody knows it. And yet the political force of these unions that are making money by building it seems to be just a deal breaker for anybody who's trying to cancel this program.
11: Well, this is probably one of those systems that probably one of those cases where they definitely need to have the economic rug pulled out from underneath them, because at this rate, by the time they lay the final mile of track and, you know, drive in the Golden Spike or whatever they do, we'll all be traveling to Los Angeles in flying cars.
23: Self-driving cars on the 5 freeway, most likely.
11: Elon, if you're listening, get to work on that, would you please? Susan Shelley with us today, president of communications with the Howard Jarvis Taxpayers Association. So you heard it right. This is, can I reasonably say, decades away from being completed? I mean, at the current track record, I'm probably bang on. They've got 50 structures built. Not an inch of track. And now the governor is saying, well, you know the old phrase about too big to fail? This is too far in and too expensive to stop. But at what point do we just decide to lick our wounds, admit defeat, call it a day, send the bill to Jerry Brown, and walk away from this? We'll talk about that. And we'll also talk about some issues related to a new measure that is destined for the ballot to come next year. That'll be critically important, because as much as this conversation about the so-called bullet train and an enormous, gargantuan waste of your tax dollars taking place, there's some creep going on in relationship to taxes being increased for more Bondugel projects utilized by municipalities all up and down the state under what is often referred to as the Upland loophole. We'll tell you what that is and why an effort to save Proposition 13 is critically, critically important if you wish to stay in your home through retirement age or more than a couple of years at the rate things are going. Susan Shelley with the Howard Jarvis Taxpayers Association. Back with more in a moment.
0: With SRN News, I'm Bob Agnew in Washington. The new chairman of the Federal Reserve was sworn in on Friday. Kevin Warsh sworn in at the White House by Supreme Court Justice Clarence Thomas. President Trump at the event told reporters, thankfully, unlike some of his predecessors, Kevin understands that when the economy is booming, That's a good thing. President Trump touting what he calls a major jobs milestone. He says 100% of net new jobs since 2025 have been created in the private sector as his administration seeks to root out unnecessary bureaucracy within the federal government. That's meant cutting some government jobs, trying to bolster the private economy. When World Cup play gets underway next month, Mexico will become the first country ever to host the event three times. Mexico is set to co-host the World Cup from June 11th through the 19th, along with the U.S. and Canada. The once every 4 years event is the biggest in all of sports. This is SRN News.
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11: This is certainly, I think, a principle that every business owner, sometime early on in their experience as an entrepreneur, learns, and that is that sometimes you come up with bright ideas and you need to admit that they're not always as sharp and clever as you think. For example, decades ago, my family owned a laundromat back when those were still a thing. And my grandfather had the brilliant idea of turning it into a laundromat and an art gallery. And he acquired a bunch of they were bird pictures with real feathers. You could still do that in those days, and all hand painted and framed and very nice and very beautiful. And he put them all up over the laundromat. And I guess he thought that he was going to make a killing and create the next young museum or something of that sort. Long story short, we had cases of bird pictures that I think may sit in the basement till this very day. And I'm talking about 70 years ago. It was a bad idea. At least early on in the experiment, my grandmother convinced him, don't buy any more bird pictures. You're not running an art gallery. You're running a laundromat. The knowledge of when to cut bait on a bad idea. But this seems to be one, the bullet train, where just nobody wants to stand up and be the adult in the room. Susan Shelley, president of communications of the Howard Jarvis Taxpayers Association. To stop buying bird pictures, probably an easier thing. But I've got to ask you, you mentioned about this extension of the taxes that the governor wants. I mean, does he truly believe that adding more time and more money? I mean, I know the argument is we're this far along. What a waste it would be to stop now. But has this project reached the point where finally it's just become such an out-of-control boondoggle that you're only putting bad money after bad money?
23: Oh, that's absolutely what's happening. And I think the political question for the governor and for anyone running for governor is how willing are they to tick off the unions that are making so much money from doing these construction jobs. these endless construction jobs that don't add up to anything. So it's an interesting thing on the Democratic side to watch the competition for union endorsements, union money. If you go down a list of political action committees in California on the Secretary of State's website, all you see are unions, every like 10 to 1. It's unions over everything else. So they're very influential in political contributions, political influence, and that's what's happening. They are prevailing over common sense, and they're prevailing over the taxpayers. And one of the problems is that this is funded with a hidden tax. But you are paying more for electricity, more for gasoline, more for everything that is made or moved in the state of California, including food, because of this cap-and-trade program, which is charging more for energy. And it gets passed through to the consumer.
11: So what do we do? Do we write a note to the governor? How do we let our dissatisfaction with this bond oogle become aware in Sacramento?
23: The best thing to do is call your state representatives in the Assembly and in the Senate, and you can find them. Go to findyourrep.legislature.ca.gov. You may already know who they are, but give them a call in their Sacramento office and say you do not want the cap-and-trade program renewed at all. We don't want it through 2045. We don't want it through 2035. We don't want it renewed at all. Let it expire. If it expires, prices will come down in California because it's pushing prices up. So if we stop doing that, if we stop banging our head against the wall, the headaches will stop. So that's what we should do. Call your lawmakers, call your representatives, and say, cancel the cap-and-trade program.
11: Now, before our time winds out, I want to shift to another topic that is in some ways a companion. You talk about the aspects of the cap-and-trade hidden tax that we're all paying to go towards this bond oogle. Speaking of taxes, I referred before the break to the notion that there have been a growing number of local municipalities up and down the state that have used the so-called upland loophole in order to create tax increases, and it's pretty crafty what they're doing here, but terribly unconstitutional, but that hasn't stopped them yet. Tell us what's going on and why this proposal for Save Proposition 13 Act of 2026 is so critically important.
23: It is so important. It's an initiative. It will be out for signatures starting in July. Watch for it. In fact, go to the Howard Jarvis website at hjta.org and sign up for email alerts so that we can let you know when it's ready. But the upland loophole is from a 2017 Supreme Court decision in California that essentially said if a tax increase is put on the ballot by a citizen's initiative instead of by a city council or a board of supervisors or some other government body, if it's put on the ballot by a citizen's initiative with signatures on a petition, the Constitution doesn't apply. And this loophole has been stretched in the appellate courts so that now sales taxes and parcel taxes on property and real estate transfer taxes, which are like a sales tax on the price of your real estate when you sell it, all of these are squeezing through this upland loophole with less than the required two-thirds vote that the Constitution says, that Prop 13 says they must receive. And this has to be stopped because what's happening is special interest groups are writing their own tax increases, paying to get the signatures to put them on the ballot, paying for a campaign to bamboozle the voters, and then it passes with a simple majority, and they get the money. And this has to be stopped. So the Save Proposition 13 Act of 2026 will close this loophole and say that these taxes need a two-thirds vote, even if they're put on the ballot by a citizen's initiative, which is really a special interest initiative. So we have to close the loophole before it bankrupts all of us.
11: Well, especially with this sort of sleight of hand going on, that they will say, oh, this is a citizen's initiative, which are rarely sponsored by citizens. As Susan points out, it's usually special interests that get behind them, and the whole citizen's initiative is just a front to be able to go in and manipulate this thing through because they don't like the fact that California homeowners have had a say-so in California property taxes. And I want to say something to be very clear here, because every once in a while I know that people will say, well, that doesn't bother me any. I live in an apartment. Yes, but the landlord who owns your apartment pays property taxes. And I'll let you in on a little insight. If you think the cost increases related to property taxes doesn't get folded into your rent, I'm going to sell you the Brooklyn Bridge. In fact, I'll toss the Golden Gate Bridge in with it, no extra cost. We have to be mindful. When this kind of economic taxation sleight of hand goes on, don't feel as if somehow you're exempt because you don't own, you just rent. This impacts every single Californian. And to be more clear to the point, particularly as the California population ages, and there's 10,000 baby boomers a day reaching retirement age, most would like to stay in their homes and be able to retire comfortably and not worry about one day being forced out of their home, not because they can't make the poor mortgage payment. They're making that with no problem. In fact, the house might even be paid off in some rare circumstances, but because they might be facing the possibility of seeing a lifting of Proposition 13, which means now your tax rate is whatever the market will bear based on the current market value of your home. That would put the average Californian, sadly, retiree, Susan, I mean, literally on the streets, wouldn't it?
23: It sure would. People are absolutely going to be taxed out of their home. And this Upland loophole is so stretchy that we're very concerned that some local government could try to work with a citizen group and wind up reassessing property altogether so that you would, instead of having your Prop 13 protection from having your assessment go up to market value, they could say, well, it's so important, we have a giant deficit, or we have a homelessness problem, or we need more money for this or that. And they could say, as a result, we're going to reassess certain properties, certain business properties, or all residences, or we're going to reassess homes in order to build apartments. They could do that with a citizens' initiative, and what we have seen in the courts makes us fearful that that would be upheld. So we have to close this loophole. We have to save Prop 13 from these court decisions.
11: We'll be talking more about this initiative in the coming months. Obviously, it's a little ways away, but it's important that you be aware of it right now and that you be able to, in a very articulate fashion, speak against the false information, such as what I just referred to a moment ago, that if you don't own a property in California, it doesn't affect you whether or not Prop 13 stays as it is. Oh, yes, it absolutely does. Stay on top of these issues. Go to hjta.org. That's, think of the Howard Jarvis Taxpayers Association, hjta.org. Our thanks to Susan Shelley, President of Communications with the Howard Jarvis Taxpayers Association, for that update. And side note, if you want any bird pictures, you know who to call. Well, with that, we'll put the wraps on another edition of Lifeline Weekend. Thanks to our guest for being with us, and most importantly, thanks to you, too. And be sure to join us each and every week at this time for another edition of Lifeline, addressing issues that impact your life and your world. My producer is Wanda Sanchez. My engineer, Mark Morris. I'm Craig Roberts. So till next time around, thanks for listening. Stay healthy and sleep warm. Good night.

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1: This week, we're featuring Dr. Nick Patel, interventional radiologist Dr. Nick Patel from AVA Vascular in Marietta and Vista, California.
2: I went to one of the meetings one day, and one of the podiatrists stood up and said that the CLI fighters, you know, we tend to open up circulation based on the angiosome, or now some people call it woundsome, distribution to help the wound heal in these patients with critical limb ischemia. And we target those vessels where the wound is. But the important thing is that, you know, he said that, you know, you open up one vessel, you stabilize the wound. What he meant was there are three tibial vessels in the leg. And you open up one that goes to the wound, you stabilize the wound. You open up the second one, the wound starts healing. And you open the third one, you make the patient walk. And that kind of really stuck to me. And every time I do these interventions, I don't stop at opening one blood vessel. I try to open all of them. And that takes time and, you know, and dedication. And I think it's important to do that because ultimately, you want these patients to walk to prevent these wounds coming in again and improve their overall health by walking. So, and I have seen the results of treating these patients, opening all these

0: that's a big big learning in my career, that you got to go and do everything you can to normalize these patients so they can have a normal life.
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5: Breaking news at Town Hall. I'm Bob Agnew in Washington. Poland's foreign secretary says he appreciates President Trump's decision to deploy an additional 5,000 U.S. troops to his country.
6: I want to thank President Trump for his announcement that rotation, the presence of American troops in Poland will be maintained more or less at previous level.
5: There's Poland's foreign secretary, Radoslaw Sikorski. Meanwhile, a Ukrainian drone attack has caused a fire at a Russian oil terminal. Russia's Astra News outlet reported that Ukrainian drone struck the Shakaris oil terminal. That's a key site for Russian state-controlled pipelines. President Trump is touting what he calls a major jobs milestone in this country. When we get more from correspondent John Scott.
7: President Trump says 100% of net new jobs since 2025 have been created in the private sector as his administration seeks to root out unnecessary bureaucrats within the federal government. Speaking at the swearing-in of Kevin Warsh as the new Federal Reserve Chair, Mr. Trump said the administration cut excess government positions, adding that many former federal workers are now earning significantly more in private industry. John Scott reporting.
5: A quote by Donald Trump after his 2024 New York conviction still resonates with family and supporters. Here's correspondent Laura Winters.
8: Eric Trump telling reporters his father stayed upbeat after the 2024 conviction in the Stormy Daniels case, saying, "We're going to win this all," meaning both the legal fights and a return to the White House. Eric says that optimism left a lasting impression with his family and Americans and underscores the failure of prosecutors who tried to end his father's political career.
5: And that report from correspondent Laura Winters, Eric Trump says that that confident promise made at the time should haunt the prosecutors who thought otherwise. More from townhall.com.
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1: The NCAA is gaining momentum toward approving an age window for athlete eligibility.
2: The NCAA's Division I cabinet has discussed possible implementation of an age-based eligibility model should it be approved, and signaled it would consider voting on it at its meeting next month. The age-based eligibility model would give athletes a window of 5 years to compete in Division I, starting immediately after their high school graduation or their 19th birthday, whichever comes first. It would also eliminate waivers for extended eligibility except for pregnancy, religious missions, or active duty military service.
1: That is Gethin Kulbaugh reporting. Thousands of Cubans gathered on Friday before the U.S. Embassy in Havana to protest a U.S. decision to indict former leader Raul Castro. That's over the downing of two civilian airplanes 30 years ago. The pro-government demonstration began shortly after sunrise on Havana's waterfront. Breaking news at townhall.com. SpaceX has launched its biggest, most powerful Starship so far. The rocket blasted off from the southern tip of Texas on Friday, carrying 20 mock Starlink satellites on a test flight extending halfway around the world. Nothing was recovered. It's the 12th test flight of the rocket that Elon Musk is building to get people to Mars eventually. About 40,000 people are under evacuation orders and schools have shut down in Southern California due to a hazardous chemical leak. Officials say a storage tank began leaking methyl methacrylate. That's a chemical used in making plastic parts. The tank overheated on Thursday. President Trump has overseen the White House swearing in of the new Federal Reserve chair. The president said Friday he'd like to see Kevin Warsh's help in stimulating the economy, even as the president also emphasized the nation's central bank will remain independent. You'll find more on these stories at townhall.com.
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12: Welcome into my strategy show. The strategy show is typically my last show of the week, my last broadcast. And I try to do things like big picture, what's going on in the S&P 500, what could upset the apple cart of the current market conditions. I try to go over personal financial strategies for creating wealth and maintaining wealth and preserving it well after you pass and give it to your heirs, hopefully. I try to hit on some big tech themes like robotics, AI, quantum computing, orbital data centers, and much, much more. Today, for instance, here's a nice story. Merck. They traded up about 4.5% after positive phase 3 results showed a substantial reduction in disease progression in non-small cell lung cancer. That's a great story. I don't own any Merck directly. Of course, I own it in S&P 500 funds. The S&P 500, speaking of which, will put together 8 straight weeks of winning, as Charlie Sheen likes to say, unless it falls apart in the last hour or two today. Any close over 7408 makes it winning. This week, the market saw equities feel the burn from higher bond yields, where the 30-year Treasury yield reached its highest point since 2007. Well over 5%, higher yields shift the calculations for stocks' values as Wall Street starts pricing in lower future corporate earnings. Yields were boosted by expectations of higher inflation stemming from rising oil prices. We're starting to see some analysts say we really need this oil thing to get back under $90 a barrel sometime around July 4th or sooner. If it stays above 90 deep into the summer, it's going to continue to eat into consumer spending. In the near term, most analysts that I follow only see a small chance of oil sticking in higher levels. They see incremental price gains, but not a meaningful price appreciation. In fact, they see a price adjustment lower. CIBC Markets, head of strategy, wrote, "We see a similar story with rates. We would also add that equity markets took the bond market's best shot, and it did not break this week." I like the commentary there. So this week, when the 30-year jumped, the markets didn't panic. Markets didn't have a great day on Monday, but they got through it. So we do want to see oil come down midsummer, if not sooner. Stronger than expected first quarter earnings, though, have analysts projecting that profit growth will keep rising until late 2027. I'll tell you about that in a minute, what it means to me. So the CIBC, Chris Harvey said, "We previously thought earnings per share growth would peak around second quarter 2026, now late 2027. That could mean a party on the S&P 500, because the S&P 500 is on track for its highest earnings growth rate since late 2021. First quarter growth estimated at 28.4% in earnings growth. That's going to tie into NVIDIA, because NVIDIA is a big part of the S&P 500. Kevin Warsh, who is sworn in today as the Fed chairman, he's going to be in a predicament. The mega IPOs are coming, SpaceX, Anthropic, and OpenAI. That's going to be a big test on the market. Weight loss drug, this is interesting. A new study showed drugs like Ozempic and Zepbound might slow tumor growth progression and improve survival. I don't know enough about this to talk about it. I read about it in the Wall Street Journal. I'm not going to pretend to give you the data, but weight loss drugs may have a surprising side effect, stalling cancer. Consumer sentiment hit a fresh low. The final reading of the University of Michigan's Consumer Sentiment Index clocked in at 44.8 for May. It's quite concerning. It means financial stress amongst lower and middle income households as gas prices continue to trend higher. The average cost of a gallon of gas is $4.55 today. Inflation in May, as measured by Consumer Price Index, was back to levels not seen since 2022. Inflation expectations also higher, notching up to 4.8% in the short term. That's a big number. Walmart today was added to J.P. Morgan's analyst focus list after falling 7% yesterday in reaction to earnings. KeyBank said that despite Walmart's weak guidance, they believe the retailer is primed to gain additional market share in grocery and general merchandise. Uncle Sam wants quantum stocks. They went up big yesterday. Names like IBM, D-Wave, Rigetti, and Inflection all jumped somewhere between 10 and 30%. McKinsey estimates that the quantum computing could give a $2.7 trillion boost to the global economy by 2035. Elsewhere out there, NVIDIA. I know they reported earnings this week, the end of the earnings season for the first quarter. With that said, a lot of people are a little bit disappointed, and I don't quite get it. In large part, NVIDIA was trading at 180 to 190, 175 to 180, and it finally got above 200, and it's holding above 200. The earnings were a blowout. It lowered their valuation considerably, from about 26 times earnings to about 22 times earnings. They increased their dividend. They increased their stock buyback. Barron's argued that NVIDIA was a bargain at around $226 with a Ford price to earnings ratio of 26 times. And that actually dropped down to 22 times earnings with their current number. Take a look at Intel. They trade at 95 times earnings. AMD trades at 47 times earnings. This was the 14th consecutive quarter that NVIDIA's revenue and operating income beat Wall Street targets. The average price target on NVIDIA now has moved up to $294 per share. Some analysts see it going as high as $335. Now, if that happens, that's going to drag up with it the S&P 500. If the S&P 500 can continue the earnings through 2027, as the analysts just said, late 2027, that would pull the S&P 500 well above 8,300. And I think that would be considered a positive. Now, again, we're making some assumptions at this point going forward, but the earnings are pretty solid right now. Who's up next? Dell and HP. Today, they're both launching higher after Lenovo delivered a strong fourth quarter earnings report that reinforced optimism around the global PC recovery and accelerating AI infrastructure demand. So those two stocks, Dell and HP, they're on the board for reporting. Dell on May 28th, HP on May 27th. AMD today rose as their CEO forecast massive five-year CPU demand growth. Again, this story's really solid on AI compute, AI data centers. The computer that I'm using right now is not AI-centric. I know that Dell and HP are going to make AI-centric desktop computers for the home. You get the idea on how this is snowballing up. Melting up is a better way of putting it. Now, I'll be honest with you, though. I think we have to say some negatives, as I just talked about a lot of positive. Quarterly earnings won't fix a chaotic trade war with China. That's still not great. Climbing credit premiums for the AI infrastructure hyperscalers. It's not going to help AI infrastructure limits, which are hitting already with power and enough construction workers and electricians to build out. Every component of the AI build out, power, silicon, steel, water, is in short supply, and it's getting more expensive. With that said, I want to mention that I have a big event coming up June 11th. It is a wealth preservation retirement planning seminar with CFP Chad Burton. I would love to see you there. I don't know how many more he's going to do in person. He agreed to do three this year. He did four last year. We're going to do more webinars later in the year, but this is a good chance for you to meet him. We're going to be in Foster City at the Crown Plaza Hotel. It's a great location. It's got great parking. It's easy to get to from the East Bay, from San Francisco, from the South Bay, and of course, San Mateo counties. So it's pretty ideal location, and I promise you'll learn something. It's a good chance to talk to me and CFPs as well as Chad Burton and his team. Sign up for it at robblackshow.com. That's robblackshow.com. Coming up, I'm going to talk divorce later in the show, but I'm going to talk tech talk, where I go over what's happening in tech. I'm going to tell you what could derail this current stock market. Stay tuned and have a great Memorial Day weekend. I'm looking forward to some downtime. Hopefully you are too.
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21: Let's answer some questions that you've sent my way. Question number one, what's the most underrated retirement savings move that most people overlook? It's simply start young. Do a 401k, a 403b, a 457, get the match. Just start. The power of compounding is a powerful thing. The earlier you start thinking and planning that you're not going to work till the day you die, that you're going to work from 20 to 60, roughly, and from 60 to 100, you're going to live off what you save, start early. What's the biggest retirement mistake that I see people making on a regular basis? It's ultimately that people underestimate how long retirement can last. You want 10 to 20 times your salary minimum before you retire. Talk to me. I'll get you a financial planner that'll get involved and tell you how well you're doing and or not doing. Another question. What's something about retirement that keeps me awake at night? It's ultimately that too many Americans say that being able to retire early is their key to financial success. People have really great intentions, but real financial pressures are always going to get in the way. That's where a plan can help. They want to retire early. They don't think about how much my healthcare costs going to be. How much is my rent or my mortgage going to be? How much do I leave my kids in or not? What if I get some 5 years of bad health and I've only planned for 3 years of bad health? What if my spouse that I was counting to take care of me dies before I do? It's the blind spots that worry me. Another question, if I were starting my retirement savings from scratch today, what would I do? I would have started exactly at 18 years old. I would prioritize tax-advantaged accounts like 401ks or Roth IRAs. I would make sure that to contribute enough to get the employee match. I'm sorry, the employer match. And I would aim for a consistent savings rate. When I was 18, maybe 19, I think I was 19, I got rear-ended in a car. And I got a settlement. And I took that $3,000 and I put it into investing. And then I figured out that I'm allowed to put $2,000 a year into that account. So I put $166 a month, knowing that $2,000 a year equals $10,000 in five, and 10,000 becomes 20, 20 becomes 40, 40 becomes 80, 80 becomes 160. It takes 30 years for that to happen, but I had enough cash to get me significantly on the road to retirement. How about retirement conversations that a lot of people are afraid to have but desperately need to have? I think people need to talk about their retirement, what it's going to look like with your spouse, your partner. Conversations about spending. Are you going to work in retirement? Who's going to do the caregiving? My spouse right now is doing a lot of caregiving on her mother, i.e. my mother-in-law. And I think she's making some mistakes that I had to go through because my mother had serious illness as she aged. My father died at an early age. I've been through it separately from her, and we don't talk enough about it as a team now. You have friends, you have pastors, you have people in your life that have seen this. If you're young at work, 22, 23, 24, 25, coming out of college, go talk to the guy with gray hair about his retirement plan. See where he thinks you should be focusing. It never hurts to ask someone elder than you for a little bit of insight on what they did right and what they did wrong. Most of the time I find people say, I wish I would have started earlier. I wish I would have saved more. So at what point is it truly too late to start saving for retirement? I don't think it ever is. You're allowed to save more when you turn 50 plus. I would say is plan to work longer. Plan to stay healthier so that your health doesn't decline to the point that you can't work. I don't think it's ever too late to think about this. Now, let's talk about current market conditions. I've been in this industry 30 years, and every single year I'm approached with, I think the stock market's too expensive. I think the market's too high. I think it can go lower. I think stocks will continue to brush off high bond yields right now. We've recently seen long-term bond yields causing a slight hiccup for stocks in recent days. Mostly, we've brushed those off. I think the CapEx spending on AI is kind of a rock, scissors, paper, more important than higher bond yields and more important than the debt in the United States. I think there's a lot of hope in the markets right now that's being proven valid that AI can create more productivity and better margins for companies, create more profits, and that can help manage our nation's debt. The debt to GDP is something that will scare the heck out of you in my career. It always has, it always will. I get it. I'm not asking you to turn a blind eye to it. I'm saying, how do we get out of it? I'm not a Republican or a Democrat. I'm not going to lay down my politics in investing. I'm going to say the railroad, electricity, the internet, and other great inventions in the world have created booms that created productivity, and the productivity carried us through rising debt. I tend to like a Congress that is divided, split Republican and Democrat with a president on the other side, in large part because they don't spend money terribly smart, in my opinion. And that is a problem, but the way we address it right now is increased productivity, increased margins, increased profits. Next up, I do think stocks continue to brush off bond yields. What am I worried about? I'm worried about a shift in the AI trade. I want to keep an eye on AI CapEx. It's a bellwether. A bellwether, I think, is a type of sheep that a bellwether for the entire AI trade and the stock market, you're looking for that warning sign. So someone like a Meta, saying, okay, we're cutting our CapEx. I don't think we'll see any cuts in 2026. I'd be really surprised if we see 2027, but somewhere between late 27 and 28, we might. And when it does, you don't want to be 100% AI trades. The war in Iran is potentially worsening. It's lasted longer than expected. It's created a scenario that could be a worst case scenario of oil above $90 a barrel in the middle of summer would basically put us at 4 to 5 months of a war and high inflationary inputs from oil. That's too much. I don't want to see boots on the ground, but it's still possible. What else would cause me worry in investing? It's a good question. It would probably be economic indicators. Signals that the economy is starting to deteriorate. For example, rising costs could start to weigh on consumer spending, or job growth could slow. Right now, we're not there, but these are the things that I'm looking at. I look at a combination of external factors that influence how investors are thinking. In the long term, this market has seen World War I, World War II, Korean War, Vietnam War. It's seen Iraq War I, Iraq War II. It's seen numerous Iranian skirmishes. It's seen Russia invade Ukraine. It's seen high inflation, low inflation. It's seen high oil, low oil. Oil at 150, oil at zero. It's seen Ebola. It's seen mad cow. It's seen COVID. I believe more in capitalism with the S&P 500. And I think the CapEx expenditures on AI are real. And I think they're creating productivity gains. And I would not sell those short. I'm Rob Black. I have an event coming up. Sign up at robblackshow.com. It's robblackshow.com. I share everything I'm doing at these events. And over time, I share everything I'm doing on the show. Tell friends.
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3: Wall Street rallying Friday ahead of the Memorial Day weekend. The Dow scoring its ninth record close in 2026. S&P 500 finishing up for its eighth straight week. The Dow jumping 294 points, S&P rising 28, NASDAQ gaining 51. Wall Street's big winners today include Dell, HP, and NetApp. Dell and HP shares surging ahead of next week's earnings reports. Generac stock jumping nearly 9% on optimism over data center growth. Estee Lauder shares rising over 12% at Friday's close. After merger talks between the beauty giant and Spanish beauty group Pooch came to a halt. The biggest losers Friday include crypto platform Coinbase Global, SanDisk Corporation, and Take-Two Interactive Software. And that's your Fox Business Report. I'm Laura Cantor, invested in you.
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12: I want to do a little talk about the hot and sexy IPO coming out. You know what I'm talking about. That's right. SpaceX is a stock that a lot of people want to own. It's gone up 1,000-fold, but you couldn't buy it. It's crazy to think about. You could have bought Microsoft. You could have bought Yahoo. You could have bought Google. You could have bought NVIDIA so many years ago when they're worth $200 million to $30 billion, and now they're worth trillions. SpaceX already gone up 1,000-fold, and you couldn't buy it. That's frustrating. I'm not all that enthused about these IPOs because they're coming out worth trillions of dollars. And when I say all these, what am I trying to say? Clearly Anthropic, OpenAI, and SpaceX, amongst others, there are coming, like Perplexity. It's quite a moonshot, and we've all known Elon Musk did magic with Tesla, and you were able to ride that one up, but you're not going to be able to ride up SpaceX unless you think they're going to colonize Mars. I don't like that. Best way to own SpaceX today, before their IPO comes out soon, is EchoStar. It's one of the best plays on SpaceX. Its stock could benefit ahead of the IPO as investors look for ways to get exposure. SpaceX's eagerly awaited IPO that everyone is salivating over. But again, the average retail investor is not going to get much. The IPO could raise $75 billion or more. It could value SpaceX at close to $2 trillion. Find out when the lockup period is, because a lot of people are going to be dumping shares of SpaceX. A lot of insiders. Same thing with Anthropic. Same thing with OpenAI. A lot of insiders who've been there for 10 years. They want to cash out. They want to buy a boat. They want to buy a car. They want to move on and start their own company. So there's more upside to EchoStar. I think the stock could easily get a 155. It can go higher if things get nutty. And I feel like things are already nutty. But the fact these IPOs are coming out so late with such a high valuation, the private money, the venture capital money, the founders are all going to be selling and you're going to be buying. And they got their stock for pennies on the dollar and you got your stock for a premium. AI spending is expected to top $1 trillion in 2 years. That estimate's way too low if NVIDIA CEO Jensen Huang is right. On the earnings call this week, Jensen said that he thought AI capital expenditures could get close to $4 trillion. He's not just talking about the hyperscalers, the Metas, the Alphabets, the Amazons, the Microsofts. He's talking about other areas of investments like the neoclouds. They're continuing to spend and borrow money, and he's ringing the cash register. Sovereign governments He's ringing the cash register. Startup companies that want to be the next investment play on AI, he's ringing the cash registers. Analysts are now forecasting hyperscale CapEx to exceed $1 trillion in 2027, agentic AI beginning to proliferate across all industries. Spending's on track to reach $3 to $4 trillion annually by the end of the decade. This is a railroad across America before there was a railroad across America. This is electricity in the suburbs that eventually went to electricity in manufacturing. This is the internet that started off as a government business, allowing military bases to talk to each other. And it grew into something much different. Undoubtedly, more infrastructure investments from hyperscalers and others would benefit NVIDIA's business as the dominant AI chip maker. NVIDIA just reported a great quarter this week. What I was excited by was they raised their dividend enormously. They increased their buyback enormously. I see four cycles of companies: hypergrowth, growth, growth in income, and income. And for the longest time, NVIDIA was a growth company in the year 2000 through 2015. And then they started figuring out these GPUs make really good machine learning semiconductors, which leads to AI. And it became a hypergrowth company. Most companies go from hypergrowth to growth in income to income. This one's gone from a little bit of hypergrowth in video cards for computers to growth. And then they added the hypergrowth back. It's exciting. Quarterly revenues for NVIDIA came in above expectations for all the big clouds, with Alphabet jumping 63%, Amazon Web Services 28%, Microsoft 40%. The world has a billion users, human users. We're going to have billions of agents. Every one of those agents is going to spin off sub-agents. JP Morgan estimated in November that a 10% return on AI investments through 2030 would need about $650 billion in annual revenue in perpetuity. I'm not saying NVIDIA is your investment now forever. I don't think they're a hypergrowth company anyway, anymore. We should see an AI productivity boom. We've already started seeing it from the hyperscalers. Elsewhere this week, the United States government is set to provide $2 billion in grants and take stakes in quantum computing companies. This was a story that I guess we should have seen coming. I talked about quantum stocks 14 months ago. I look at quantum stocks as trading vehicles. If you double your money, you want to leave half of your investment in as a long-term investment. That's fine. But most of these companies aren't earning a lot of money, and that's a problem. Potentially, if they don't hit their technology goals. IBM is going to receive $1 billion from the United States government. 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They're all going to get $100 million each from a CHIPS Act. So IBM was up 12% on Thursday. Global Foundries up 14% of the news. D-Wave Quantum up 33%. Rigetti up 30%. Inflection up 31%. I own most of these names, and I've been smart enough to sell off into big booms up so that I take gains off the table and I leave an original investment. These are my riskiest holdings. They're my most speculative. But I do that, the Trump administration saying this could be super important in the United States, whether it be AI or quantum computing. I've done many shows in the past on Fridays that cover it's super cooled semiconductors that can hack anything in seconds. It can solve medical problems in seconds as far as drug combinations and where we should be researching. It's going to be quite the useful technology if it plays out to fruition. Now, when these companies get money on grants and they shoot up 10 to 20 to 30%, that's not fundamentals. I want to be the first rush in. Again, many of these names I own. I've talked about it on air. The show pays you to listen, and I try to be as specific as I can to say, don't put your lunch money into this. Don't put your retirement money into this. This is speculative. Quantum is speculative. Honeywell, by the way, is an interesting one as well. Ticker symbol HON, because they back Quantinium. Plus, they have their own business that's doing quite well. China says the world's first offshore wind-powered underwater data center has entered full operation. What? It houses 2,000 servers, 24-megawatt subsea AI facility. In the U.S., we're talking about putting data centers into orbit. In China, they're putting data centers under the ocean where it's cold. When it's cold underwater, you get passive cooling. You get offshore wind for power. China's world's first offshore wind-powered underwater data center, which is another set of alphabet letters that we don't need. UDC, underwater data center. It's located off the coast. It's a $226 million data center. It was built and managed via a direct partnership with the Chinese government. The 24-megawatt facility houses nearly 2,000 servers, including GPU clusters from China Telecom and Linkwise. It's expected to process artificial intelligence, big data annotation, and 5G infrastructure workloads. There's always going to be something in the world of technology that you're like, what? I didn't see that coming. Next up, Spotify soared 13%. It's targeting long-term growth this week. That's quite impressive. They're one of those companies that should be doing better. But I like that they replaced their CEO. They put him on the board. And they have co-CEOs now. And they're looking for revenue through 2030 with gross margins between 35 and 40%. Spotify executives added they believe operating margins will be above 20% with strong growth and free cash flow. That's exactly what Wall Street wanted to hear. And that's why the stock is likely put in a bottom for the year. A lot of people see this as a $650 stock. I don't know. They expect to add 6 million premium subscribers over the current quarter, taking that total to 299 million. They began the year by raising the monthly cost of an individual premium subscription in the United States to $12.99 from $11.99. It's a lot like Netflix. It doesn't quite have the margins of a Netflix. It's a little bit of a problem, but we're not going to freak out on this show. I look at Netflix as a long-term accumulate, especially when it's 10, 15, 20% from its high, like it is today. I look at Spotify as a couple weeks ago was probably a pretty good trade. Now it's probably an okay trade, especially if you have a couple bad days. What I'm trying to say is put it on your shopping list. Think about it in the future. If it works for you, great. If not, you're following. You're picking up what I'm putting down. Thanks for listening. Coming up, I got one more segment, and I got a big seminar with CFP Chad Burton coming up in June. Sign up at robboxshow.com.
4: With SRN News, I'm Bob Agnew in Washington. President Trump on Thursday said the U.S. will send an additional 5,000 troops to Poland. That stirred some confusion following weeks of changing statements from the president and his administration about reducing, for the most part, not increasing the American military footprint in Europe. The administration has said it was reducing levels in Europe by about 5,000 troops, and U.S. officials confirmed about 4,000 service members were no longer deploying to Poland. That's all changed now. The new chairman of the Federal Reserve was sworn in Friday. Kevin Warsh sworn in at a White House ceremony presided over by Supreme Court Justice Clarence Thomas. President Trump at the event told reporters in his words, thankfully, unlike some of his predecessors, Kevin understands that when the economy is booming, that is a good thing. We don't have to go crazy. Just let it boom, and we want it to boom. He also says the Fed will be operating independently. This is SRN News.
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12: I've been in this industry 30 years. One of the biggest changes I've seen is in the last 20. It's tied towards demographics and economic shifts. It's financially ruined people. It's gray divorce. It's the marital dissolution occurring amongst adults age 50 and older. The divorce rate for those 50 or older has doubled. From an economic standpoint, a gray divorce is a unique crisis because it violates the core assumption of financial recovery. Time. When a couple divorces in their late 20s or 30s, they have decades of peak earning years ahead of them. They can retrain. They can climb corporate ladders. They can buy new real estate. They can allow their retirement portfolios to recover through longer-term market growth. They can both absorb a massive financial shock because their economic runway is long. But this is, we're talking gray divorce here. Your runway for recovery is almost gone or close. An individual divorcing at 62 may be within years of a planned retirement or already transitioned into a fixed income structure. They simply do not have the time required to rebuild a halved retirement portfolio or wait out a real estate down cycle. Financial status that they hold at the time of the divorce is largely the financial status that they must retain for the rest of their lives. Gray divorce hits other things, too. It disrupts Social Security optimization strategies. In a unified marriage, couples can strategically time their filings to maximize their joint lifetime benefits, allowing the higher earner to delay filing until age 70
21: to lock in the maximum possible monthly benefit, which allows secures a higher survivor benefit for the surviving spouse. While a divorced individual is legally entitled to claim benefits based on their ex-spouse's earnings record, provided the marriage lasted at least 10 consecutive years and they remain unmarried, the overall efficiency of these coordinated strategies is compromised. The ability to seamlessly pull and defer income across a single household, it's replaced by a fragmented, independent filings that yield lower net utility. Some things to think about here. Given the severe risks associated with dividing a marital estate, individuals navigating this transition must move away from emotional litigation and adopt a team approach between the both of you. You once loved each other. You want an objective, strategic approach focused on long-term capital preservation. Sometimes in my marriage, I feel like the movie Sixth Sense, where I'm Bruce Willis, and you don't realize till the end of the movie that he's dead. And the reason she's not talking to him is because he's a ghost and he's asking her a question that she's not answering. Sometimes I feel like that. It's frustrating. Honey, we should do the trust soon. Honey, we should think about what we're giving the kids soon. Honey, we should get in that diversified portfolio soon. Honey, what do you think about capital efficiency and tax preservation and maybe tax efficiency and capital preservation? But it's not heard or it's not responded to at times. I want you to always think alternative dispute resolution. I think it's the single most effective way to cut down on immediate transactional cost. No one wins in courtroom models. No one wins in trying to prove that they're right in the divorce. Just get out of it as cleanly as you can. Alternative dispute resolution methodologies, it's primarily mediation and collaborative divorce. It offers a structured, lower overhead alternative. In a mediated divorce, both parties jointly retain a single, neutral, third-party mediator who helps them negotiate a mutually acceptable settlement. Parties can still retain independent counseling. Not counseling, but counsel. The hours billed are drastically reduced because the process avoids formal litigation, court appearances, hostile discovery battles. Collaborative divorce takes this further, binding both parties and their respective attorneys to a formal agreement to settle court. If the process breaks down and heads to litigation, both attorneys are disqualified, providing a strong financial incentive for everyone to remain cooperative. During property division negotiations, individuals must learn to look past the nominal face value of an asset and instead look at it as the net post-tax utility or liquidity profile. So cost on a home are different than maintaining a 401k. A $500,000 primary residence is illiquid. It incurs ongoing property taxes, requires constant maintenance. It can be highly expensive to carry. Conversely, $500,000 in investment portfolio is highly liquid, generates ongoing passive returns, and provides immediate financial flexibility. So a lot of times when the wife takes the house in the divorce, it's a mistake. If you sacrifice liquid capital and you potentially become onto a path of house poor. Tax characteristics must be carefully balanced. A $100,000 balance in a Roth IRA, which grows and distributes completely tax-free, is fundamentally more valuable than a $100,000 balance in a traditional 401k, which faces full ordinary income tax rates upon withdrawal. Failing to account for these embedded tax liabilities results in an unequal division of actual purchasing power. So you got to repair the broken ledger just as much as the marriage is over. The cost of divorce is undeniably steep, representing a far-reaching structural challenge that reshapes an individual's financial life. It's an economic event that tests even the most carefully constructed financial plans, forcing a comprehensive reassessment of asset structures, investment paths, personal consumption patterns. I was married for less than a year. I got really lucky when I got that divorce. She wanted out. I wanted out. She didn't want to go too crazy with attorneys. I had some dirt on her. So we both went our separate ways. It cost me $5,000 and her name change. It could have been a lot worse. Call for clarity. Call for realism here. Call for an objective strategy. Individuals who successfully navigate the economic storm of marital dissolution are those who learn to separate their emotional grief from the death of the marriage to better financial decision making. You got to view the process not as an arena for emotional retribution, but as a complex corporate restructuring, if you will. Parties can focus on minimizing friction costs, preserving liquid capital, and protecting their retirement safety. Ultimately, breaking and thus trying to rebuild a broken ledger, it requires patience, discipline, and a willingness.

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7: Breaking news at Town Hall. I'm Bob Agnew in Washington. President Trump this week said the U.S. will be sending an additional 5,000 troops to Poland, stirring confusion following weeks of changing statements from the administration about reducing, not increasing, the American military footprint in Europe. Swedish Foreign Minister Maria Malmer-Stenegard.
8: Well, it is confusing, indeed, and not always easy to navigate. I guess you feel the same as I do. But we need to continue to focus on what we do and not what everyone else says. So we need to continue to invest in our own defense and our own capabilities.
7: Meantime, the White House is pointing fingers over a failed uprising in Iran while warning tensions in the region remain dangerously high.
9: President Trump says Iranian citizens couldn't rise up during Operation Epic Fury because Iraqi Kurds held back U.S.-supplied weapons. The president also blasting ongoing ceasefire talks with Iran as weak and unserious, dismissing proposals as garbage. Meanwhile, U.S. and Israeli forces are on high alert amid concerns Iran could restart military action.
7: That is Laura Winters reporting. President Trump is touting what he calls a major jobs milestone. He says 100% of net new jobs since 2025 have been created in the private sector. NASCAR driver's number, retired.
10: Richard Childress Racing is temporarily retiring Kyle Busch's number 8 Cup Series car, at least until the driver's 11-year-old son Brexton is ready to take over behind the wheel. RCR will run the number 33 car on Sunday night in the Coca-Cola 600 after the 41-year-old Busch died unexpectedly Thursday of unknown causes. Austin Hill will replace Busch in the driver's seat. Brexton Busch is already known for his racing exploits. He won the Tulsa Shootout Junior Sprint Championship to earn his first career Golden Driller last year. I'm Geffen Coolball.
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7: NOAA Administrator Neil Jacobs says they're forecasting that the Atlantic will see fewer storms than average this year, due mostly to a developing El Nino formation in the Pacific Ocean.
12: With roughly a 55% chance of being below normal, 35% chance of near normal, and a 10% chance of above normal. This equates to 8 to 14 named storms.

0: storms with winds at or above 39 miles an hour. Of these, 3 to 6 hurricanes with winds at or above 74 miles an hour, and 1 to 3 major hurricanes, that's your category 3 to 5, with winds at or above 111 miles an hour.
1: 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Ross Stores, Workday, and Zoom Communications all helped to drive the market higher after reporting stronger profits than analysts had been expecting. 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
9: Welcome to Motley Fool Hidden Gems Investing. I'm Travis Hoyam, joined today by Lou Whiteman and John Quast. Guys, the big news of the week is that SpaceX's S-1 is out. If you're not familiar with an S-1, this is the document that gives all the financial information, the total addressable market, maybe something we'll talk about with SpaceX. Basically, all the financials, all the things that we've been speculating on for years are now public, and this is kind of the last big thing before the company actually goes public. So, John, I want to start with you, and I'm just going to start this wide open. This is a multi-hundred page document. What stuck out to you?
10: Well, the big thing that stuck out to me, ignoring everything else, is that I think that we thought that this was going to be a rocket company that had a little bit of AI on the side, but really the S-1 is pointing to this is an AI-first company that dabbles in rockets. I don't want to be too bombastic in stating it that way, but look, it has a total addressable market that it's putting out there of $28.5 trillion. We can talk about that all day long. But 80% of that TAM is for enterprise AI. That is extraordinary, but it's putting its money where its mouth is here. 76% of first quarter capital expenditures going to AI. In other words, what it is spending in AI is more expensive than putting rockets into space. This is a very big surprise to me.
9: Yeah, Lou, I want to put these numbers out there because they are fascinating. Space is, and this is their total addressable market that they have published in the S-1. Space, $370 billion. Connectivity, so that's Starlink and Starlink mobile, broadband and mobile, $1.6 trillion. And AI, $26.5 trillion. This is from the company that is now renting its GPUs because it's utilization for its own Grok products was so poor that that's what they needed to do. And yeah, John's right. They're spending, in the past 3 months alone, CapEx was $7.7 billion for AI CapEx. Just fascinating how different this company is, even than the name SpaceX.
11: Yeah, I'm reminded of what Willie Sutton said about why he robbed banks in a way, because like when you're doing an IPO, you have to sell your company. Now, it really shouldn't be, it really should be a reflection of what you want to do, what you want to accomplish. But in practicality, it tends to be, this is why you should buy it right now. And AI is where the money is, as Willie Sutton said. We'll see where they go. You're right, though. The thing that strikes me is that Grok is, shall we say, a very incomplete product. I mean, the thing that really stuck out to me of staying on the AI is that even without the R&D expense, and of course, R&D expense is a huge expense for these hyperscalers, but even without R&D, Grok didn't make enough revenue in the first quarter to cover its just general expenses and cost of doing business. So backing it out, I mean, it is a less than $1 billion quarter of revenue in a time when Anthropic and Google and others are catching on. Here's the thing, and we can talk about lots of different parts of this. I think Starlink is fascinating, but just like back in 2010 with the Tesla IPO, I don't think that anyone is going to be interested in this for what it is today. And I don't think that this S1 should be taken. I mean, take it seriously, not literally, I guess, to use an expression used about politics.
9: Let's stick on that Starlink piece, because, John, I thought these numbers were fascinating. This is from the connectivity section. The number of Starlink subscribers more than doubled in the past year to 10.3 million. So that's a very significant number. ARPU, or average revenue per user, did drop to $66 per month. I have seen that they, at least some people were reporting they're raising prices over even just in the past month. But this is the segment that is also profitable. Segment income from operations, $1.2 billion in the last 3 months and $4.4 billion in the past year. So that actually seems like a pretty good business, John.
10: Yeah, I really wish that it was being spun out into its own publicly traded company, because it would be something I'd be very interested in owning. You look at the growth rate. I mean, you look at the subscriber rate and then the drop in average revenue per user. Yeah. But that combination still leaves it with 30%, greater than 30% revenue growth year over year. That's a really good growth rate. And the operating margin on this is pretty good as well. There are some economies here with vertical integration, but an operating margin that is quite attractive. And so this would be an attractive business on a standalone basis. Now, you lump it in the bigger company, I think that there's some question marks there. And if it was a standalone business, right, it would probably be going public at a exorbitant valuation as well. But Starlink is the star of the show.
11: Yeah, I agree 100%. It's the star of the show. I actually think it works better inside a big company, because I think some of what they're getting at cost, you wouldn't want to pay the market rate for.
9: You're saying for the launches.
11: Yeah, for the launch and maintenance. The total addressable market is just, you know, all the numbers are fun. You know, the total one's basically US GDP, but that, I think it's $1.6 trillion. In Starlink is what they said, right?
9: Yep.
11: Guys, I mean, this is current day, not future, but global telecom connectivity revenue in 2025. So that's mobile, that's fixed broadband, that's fixed voice. That is what everybody spent on all of those things last year, was $1.3 trillion. So they are going
9: to capture all of that and then some. And by the way, those businesses are not really great businesses, have not been good businesses to investors. Anyways,
11: they're fine. They're cash flow businesses when they work. The unit economics, I think, need to be watched, because, like you said, revenue per user was down. Because they lowered prices, and they are in the earliest days, so they do want to capture market share. So it's not a problem. But look, relative to signing long-term leases for cell towers, this is a very CapEx heavy form of communication. These satellites some of them are going to have, lives of a few years. You need.
9: And why is that?
11: Space is hard. Space is brutal. And to some extent, I'm oversimplifying, but you need so many of these. You are doing low Earth orbit, kind of cheap disposable satellites. You know, that's the business model here. You're not building a satellite capable of looping around Pluto or something. So there is going to be a constant cost. If you bring the unit economics down, that makes it a real difficult thing, especially look, Amazon's doing this. ASTS is doing this. There are legacy providers who do this. And all, by the way, the nature of physics, it is always going to be second best if you do have a cell tower. So it is going to be, for most things, for most large markets, a complementary, not a replacement product. I love Starlink and I love the potential here, but I'll be honest, if it was a standalone, I don't think I'd buy it, because even that, I think it's, there are question marks here, period.
9: John, I want to touch on the AI piece, because that is, according to SpaceX, the biggest total addressable market for them. And this is something that is going to capture investors' attention as SpaceX goes public. But it's really, there's a lot of questions about what the business model is even going to be here. We've seen over the past just few weeks that Colossus One, which was, this was the big data center that they built in Memphis, that Jensen Huang just was, oh my gosh, Elon Musk can build a data center this fast. Then it turns out it's very, very low utilization because people just aren't using Grok. So they decide to lease out this data center to Anthropic. Now, that turns into positive revenue, potentially positive free cash flow. The reports are it's about $1.2 billion worth of revenue per month. That's going to be starting to come in this month, and I think it ramps up next month. But is that the business? Is this just another NeoCloud, or is this, are you buying Grok? I'm a little bit confused about what the AI business is actually going to be.
10: Yeah. I mean, well, you look at it, you project forward this Anthropic deal is just brand new here. You project forward $15 billion in annual revenue from that. You look at what the AI component of SpaceX generated last year in 2025. We're basically at an $18 billion AI business here at a run rate of $18 billion. You look at what SpaceX, the space part of it did last year, did about just less than $16 billion in annual revenue. So right now, if you look at a run rate perspective, about 55% AI, 45% space, that's really interesting, especially when you're looking at where's management's vision focused, where is it spending its money? I mean, and what are investors signing up for when they buy this IPO? I think they, again, to go back, I think that they want space, but we need to recognize that it is getting AI. Look, Grok aside, I think it is a good idea if you have unused capacity and you have somebody willing to pay you $1.25 billion a month, sell it.
11: Yeah. Yeah. Travis, you're confused because seemingly they're confused if you read the document. I mean, they say almost 23 trillion of that opportunity is enterprise applications. To me, that seems like layering on the hyperscaler models and actually helping companies do things with it, which is probably the best business to be in, but it is separate from the hyperscaler business. At the same time, in another part, they say their biggest single AI opportunity is data centers in space, which wouldn't be included in the enterprise market. So I think it is a, we'll see here. I'll take the under on data centers in space. Bottom line here, though, here's the thing. I'm kind of talking it down left and right. I'll bet a dollar that the IPO is a big success. And so, you know, it is, let's just see how this turns out. We're all fascinated by this. We're all looking for clues in the prospectus. There's a lot of interesting things there, but this is going to be a long-term story and a lot of people are excited about it. End of story.
9: We definitely got a lot more information about what SpaceX is doing. I don't know that we got all of our questions answered about where SpaceX is going. So more to be determined, but they are likely to go public next month. We will definitely be following that here on the show. When we come back, we're going to talk about NVIDIA and retail earnings. 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
20: 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Okay. Squirrel. Has anybody seen Mr. Squirrel?
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9: Welcome back to Motley Fool Hidden Gems Investing. Earnings season is essentially over, but NVIDIA is always a little bit late to the party. They reported earnings this week. Lou, really good results. It's hard to see a company that's growing this quickly not impress the market, but the stock was down 2% after they reported earnings. What did you think?
11: Yeah, the market yawned, right? And again, I sort of think, and I've thought this for a while, because this isn't, we saw this last quarter too, to some extent, that the market is both impressed by this and also kind of maybe doesn't think it can go on forever. And so it's like, you know, like great, we're here, but how much can you really grow? Look though, they say they're growing, which kind of leads me to do theory B, which I'm going to steal this from our colleague, Tim Byers, who I think was spot on here. The market is no longer capable of being impressed by AI numbers. We are numb to these numbers. And arguably, that's okay for NVIDIA because there's a real there long term they can continue to deliver. But as an investor, if you accept this sort of that the market that nothing impresses, that Jensen Huang could get up there and just scream, "Are you entertained?" And just as a yawning, bored crowd. What does that mean for investors in, say, more fragile AI stocks that are also overvalued? Can they sustain that? I think my takeaway is NVIDIA is fine, but be careful out there if you're an investor in AI land.
10: Yeah, I mean, look, this is the largest publicly traded company in the world, went from 73% year-over-year growth last quarter, as incredible as that is, 73%, to 85% growth this quarter, and projecting forward, expecting 97% growth in the upcoming quarter. We are talking about the largest company accelerating the revenue growth rate. I think that NVIDIA needs to come back out on stage and take another bow, because I don't know if we've ever seen numbers like this. Just for perspective, it increased its quarterly revenue by $38 billion year over year. That's just the increase, not what it generated. You take a company like John Deere, been around for 200 years almost at this point. That's about how much it makes in a year. That's how much NVIDIA increased its revenue from last year. So just incredible numbers.
9: The numbers are wild. And they also announced an $80 billion buyback program, which, crazy enough, would be about 2% of shares outstanding. So the numbers are getting just insanely.
11: How about the dividend?
9: Yeah.
11: 25x
9: increase.
11: Or 25x, increase. Yeah. To 25 cents.
9: Yeah. I do want to touch on retail, because this was interesting. The other thing is we're starting to get retail numbers. So they're about a month lag from most typical earnings reports. So we heard from Target and Walmart this week, kind of canaries in the coal mine, if you will. And the numbers I thought were shockingly good, John. Target said that revenue was up 6.7%, 4.7% increase in same-store sales. So Target specifically has really struggled with that recently. So it seems like things are turning around. Management is a little bit cautious that this is sustainable. So I guess that's understandable. They're new, kind of in their roles, so don't want to set that bar too high. But then Walmart also said that their same-store sales were up 4.1%. So is the consumer actually a lot better off than we thought?
10: Well, more important than the number itself, I always like to look at the traffic. This is feet in the door. And for Target, it was over a 4% jump in store traffic. That is real growth there. It's not just an increase in prices. And similarly, Walmart saw that 3% jump in traffic as well. So these are retail giants that are getting increased activity. And that's a good thing. That is actually a really good economic indicator. So that may be surprising given the economic environment that we're in.
9: Yeah, Lou, the other thing to point out is that this quarter, part of this quarter, did happen after the Strait of Hormuz, and the Iran conflict began. So the impact of oil prices doesn't seem like it has dampened consumer enthusiasm, at least yet. But, you know, there's some things like inflation, higher gas prices kind of coming down the pipeline. But we're not seeing bad numbers, despite the fact that consumer confidence is not great right now.
11: Right. I mean, I don't think, you're right that the conflict had started, but gas prices in particular are a slow drip. So I don't think we should read too much into kind of the impact of that based on numbers that kind of, from March. The whole thing, I don't know how much to read into it. Because for both Walmart and Target, it feels like regression to the mean in opposite directions. For Target, this is a good first step. But as they say, a journey of a million miles begins with one step. They have a long journey ahead of them just to get back to break even. Good. They've started that journey. They've done good things in this quarter. You'd still rather have been a Walmart holder for the last 5 years, and we'll see on that. With Walmart, the most fascinating thing, we have given them so much credit, and deservedly so, for kind of stealing Target's lunch and moving upstream into the higher net worth consumer. Mm-hmm. It feels like that's biting them a little bit, because there's actually signs that instead of Walmart being the beneficiary of trading down, that maybe they're feeling a little bit, but either in product mix or just people going elsewhere. I think Walmart survives that.
9: Meaning they've moved too high up on that consumer scale?
11: Higher.
9: You
11: know, and so now like things like times when they used to be the clear beneficiary, it's just a little more wishy-washy. And, you know, that's who they are. That's fine. I think it's still a net positive, but it's funny. Like, it's a reminder that we can't let our conventional wisdom on these companies really rule us.
10: Well, and I think that it's so tempting to say, look, the consumer is stressed, and so it is trading down to a lower price retailer. But that explanation doesn't totally cut the mustard, because you look at the restaurant results here recently. Cava, look, I'm not saying it's the most expensive place, but I don't think that we go there when we're trying to save money. We saw a 7% increase in guest traffic there, 10% same-store sales growth recently. That's incredible. Meanwhile, Wendy's same-store sales in the USA down nearly 8%, so not everything makes sense.
9: Yeah, trying to draw a through line and make perfect sense has been impossible, and I think we've been trying to do it on this show. It just isn't there, but I was shocked that both of these companies reported really, really good numbers, so hopefully that's a good sign for the economy. When we come back, I'm going to have John and Lou pick some stocks for us. You're listening to Motley Fool Hidden Gems Investing.
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1: The Department of Justice is acknowledging it's removed from its website news releases about criminal cases related to the January 6th uprising at the Capitol. The department says the information about the prosecutions is partisan propaganda. The purge of news releases documenting those criminal charges is a latest step by the administration to change the media narrative that he says is biased against him and Republicans. President Trump said this week the U.S. would be sending an additional 5,000 troops to Poland. That stirred some confusion following weeks of changing rhetoric from the White House about the possibility of reducing, not increasing, the American military presence there. President Trump touting what he calls a major jobs milestone. He says 100% of net job creation since 2025 has been in the private sector.
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9: Welcome back to Motley Fool, Hidden Gems Investing. In this section, we like to have a little bit of fun with investing, and I want to get an idea of which stocks Lou and John like right now. So I'm going to give you guys two stocks, and if you pick between the two, do something like an either-or. Let's start with a topic that we started with here, SpaceX coming public. Lou, would you rather buy SpaceX's IPO? Figure, are we going to be at a $2 trillion valuation? Sounds like something like that. Or would you rather own shares of Tesla?
11: I mean, you know, obviously the answer is it doesn't matter because they're going to be one company in a year. So you're going to hold either in a year. But look, at least in the near term, I'd actually take SpaceX. And although my answer is probably neither, but here's the thing. I do believe there is at least a portion of the investing community that is more interested in investing in Elon's brain and Elon's potential to build cool stuff in the future than they really are interested in investing in Grok or an electric vehicle maker. So I do think that naturally, if you have two securities in which you can do that, they're going to compete with each other, right? Yep. One of them is a brand new flashy story with a total addressable market that basically equals US GDP. The other is, I think, still an attractive story and, you know, with areas where they're trying to grow, but there's a lot of water under the bridge there. So I do think there's a real risk, at least in the near term, people will trade out Tesla to buy SpaceX to get the fresher, newer version of invest in Elon's brain. So in the near term anyway, I think I'd rather be sitting at SpaceX right now.
10: It's so interesting. Morgan Housel, the author Morgan Housel, he talks about how two very smart, logical investors can disagree over something here. So I'm going to disagree with Lou, but Morgan Housel points out that oftentimes a disagreement is just over time horizon. And so when I make an investment, I'm thinking 5 years. If I am buying a stock today for the next 5 years, I'm picking Tesla. But I agree with Lou's point here that maybe over the nearer term, SpaceX is the one to own. But when it comes to Tesla, and kind of the reasoning goes back to what Lou was just saying, investing in Elon's brain, you know, for whatever criticism there might be, he does have this just incredible tenacity to stick with something. And I know that we disagree on that. But when you look at what he has been able to roll out in the electrical vehicle market, I've seen a lot of other players come into this market and give up before they reach the finish line. He has really built this into an incredible business. And I really think that he is going to see the Optimus program, the robots. I may have my doubts about that. At the same time, I do think that there is going to be a marketable opportunity there. And I do believe he's going to stick with that and create something pretty impressive. So if I'm thinking 5 years out, I am thinking Tesla here. I have questions about SpaceX, even though I do love the space economy.
9: One of the things that's interesting with these two companies is it seems like the story is going in the same direction, meaning AI and particularly the CapEx related to AI is happening at both of them. You know, I think Tesla said in the most recent quarter that their AI investment is going to explode to, off the top of my head, I think it was $25 billion this year. So they're not going to be the biggest investor in AI. But then you see the SpaceX numbers and you're seeing the exact same thing. So is it almost like you're buying the same future, even though one of them is starting with space and satellites and the other one's starting with electric cars?
10: I absolutely think that is true, Travis. I think that these are going to be very similar in direction and even similar in focus. You look at one of the big, we didn't talk about this, one of the big expenses coming up for SpaceX, like it or not, is the TerraFab project that Elon Musk wants to create.
9: Tesla will also be involved, yes.
10: Exactly, and that's the point, is that that's a joint collaborative effort, and Intel is also in the mix there. ASML CEO just going on record recently saying, hey, I've been talking to Elon Musk directly. He is very serious, and so the ASML machines are necessary for everything that he wants to make in the TerraFab, and already having those discussions. So yeah, that's going to be a big capital outlay. They want to be vertically integrated in semiconductors, in AI. So definitely something to watch.
9: It's definitely going to be interesting to see how investors are pulled when there's two Elon Musk companies, and if we do get to the point where they merge into one, as Lou said. Let's talk about the other companies that we talked about a little bit, Target and Walmart. And I just want to give a couple numbers, John, before I have you pick between the two. Target currently trades for a trailing price-to-earnings multiple of 17. Walmart has a trailing price-to-earnings multiple of 42. So very different valuations, but if you have to own one of these stocks, Lou said it, Walmart has been the better performer over the past 5 years. But if you got to buy one of these stocks now, which one is it?
10: It would be Target, and it has been Target for a while now. You know, I do believe that this is a company that is potentially able to run the same playbook that Walmart ran. Walmart was able to create more revenue and higher margin revenue thanks to the advent of its digital businesses and its rise in things such as its marketplace, its digital advertising, other things, even its membership program. Target is trying to run the same playbook. It's been slow to do it. It was slow to get started. But I think we're seeing some of that guest traffic coming back. We are looking at historically lower profit margins for Target right now, and it's trading at that cheap valuation at the lower profitability. What happens when those margins start to improve? All of a sudden, we could see a big jump in earnings, and the stock would look quite cheap today by those standards.
11: Yeah, I'll be honest. I'm not fully convinced that Target can execute from here. But look, there was a non-zero chance that this was going the way of JCPenney's or Sears. And, you know, just, and I know it wasn't likely, but we've seen this in retail too many times. You do not have the right to exist. I think this quarter, if nothing else, has done a lot of work just kind of eliminating that possibility. With Walmart, it's an incredible company. I still think it probably is the better ultra long-term investment, but I'm not going to pay 45 times earnings for a company with decelerating sales, in a same store sales and in a tough economy. I think my answer is neither, but I would invest in Target.
9: It's going to be interesting to see what they're going to be able to copy from Walmart. The other thing to highlight with from John's point is Target is leaning more into what they call their frequency, which is food and beverage and beauty are two of the things that they called out in the conference call. You know, they have not been driven by grocery the way that Walmart has over the past decade or two. They're trying to follow those footsteps. They're not there yet. And there's a lot of work with the physical infrastructure, you know, changing stores. You go into a Walmart, you know, it's almost a grocery store with a Walmart attached. Target is not quite at the same point. So it'd be interesting to see if they are able to copy that. All right, let's talk about the world of AI chips. Lou, NVIDIA reported this week, AMD's stock is on fire. If you have to buy one of them right now, which one is it?
11: I'm going with the winner. I'm going with NVIDIA. I like what AMD has done. I think they've kind of positioned themselves as the insurance policy for the industry. But look, for all we talk about NVIDIA, look, we got, what, a 26 times multiple versus an almost 60 times multiple or so?
9: On a forward basis, we're at 22 right now.
11: Yeah. You get the undisputed leader. And mind you, even after, if this does turn out to be a bubble, a company that has multiple times been through a bubble and come out the other side and found ways to grow value again, I'm still going with the big dog here.
10: I'll take the other side of that. I'm going with AMD. This is actually one of the most recent additions to my own stock portfolio. And the reason being is agentic AI. You have the AI agents coming in, and that is more CPU intensive than GPU intensive. Mm-hmm. And so NVIDIA has been able to benefit from just this massive increase in GPU demand. In fact, CEO Jensen Huang saying, we think that our Vera Rubin system is going to be supply constrained through its entire life cycle. That's such an incredible statement to make. But with AI agents, and you talk speaking of Wong, he says we're going to have all of our employees running 100 AI agents. Whether or not that actually is true, you're talking about an incredible increase in CPU needs. For some people, that means an investment in Intel. But for me, that's an investment in AMD. I really think that it's going to be a beneficiary here. And I think you're going to see those margins rise pretty fast. And that PE multiple that you cited, I think it's going to look a lot cheaper very quickly.
9: Yeah, their forward price earnings multiple, just for comparison, is 26. So there's a lot of growth in margins that are priced into the stock, but not quite as expensive as it may seem on the surface if you're looking at trailing numbers. CPUs, by the way, also something that NVIDIA is talking a lot about now that they are also in the CPU game.
10: Which is a fair point, a fair risk.
9: When we come back, we are going to talk about the apparent cancellation of the SaaSpocalypse. What do John and Lou think? You're listening to Motley Fool, Hidden Gems Investing.

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12: 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To see our full advertising disclosure, please check out our show notes. One of the things that we have talked about a lot on this show and the market has obviously been thinking about is the SaaSpocalypse. A lot of software stocks are down significantly in 2026. But John, as we get through the first quarter earnings season and we got a couple of reports this week, it doesn't seem like things are nearly as bad as projected a couple of months ago. So what should we be thinking about software right now? Is this an undervalued sector where we should be looking for opportunities?
13: I think that some parts of this sector are undervalued, but definitely not all of them. I don't think that we saw any financial results this week that changed the big picture. And so I want to start with that for just a moment. Why should anyone listen to me? I'm just a dude. But if you're going to listen to somebody, how about we choose somebody who's smart and close to the situation? And I'm thinking Cloudflare CEO Matthew Prince. Prince says that there are three areas of work. There are builders, there's sellers, and there are measurers. And when it comes to software that helps you build a product or software that helps you sell a product, both of those things are fine. But when it comes to things that help you measure work results, that is where AI is disrupting. And so he actually gave two examples of this. First, it talks about finance. So think internal auditing. Think, where's the money going? Are people spending the money correctly? That's one area. And then another area is marketing, always measuring, are we hitting our campaign goals? Is it working just right? AI tooling can make that kind of instantaneous, more precise. And that is the areas of the software market that I really think the disruption is coming for AI. So the companies that are doing that, I'm actually worried if I'm Salesforce or Intuit here. This is, customer retention management software. This is financial software. I think that these areas are being significantly disrupted by AI. And I'd be a little bit worried.
14: And is that because they're so established in a legacy workflow, where, okay, this is how I do my taxes. And then if things are going to completely change and I'm just going to, put all my tax papers on my desk and just take a picture and then AI figures it out, it's probably not going to be Intuit who wins that market. And you could say the same thing with Salesforce, where, entire businesses are built on Salesforce. But if we change everything, why are we going to stick with Salesforce? Is that kind of right?
13: Yeah, that's kind of how I'm thinking about it. To be fair with Intuit, I'm not really thinking TurboTax as much as I'm thinking QuickBooks. But
14: yeah,
13: this is definitely something, these domains are areas that I'm worried about.
15: So here's what I'd say is that I don't think it's going to be a zero sum all or nothing. But, with the examples you just gave, Travis, maybe AI doesn't destroy these businesses, but what does it do to their pricing power? I've joked about this before, but if I was the purchasing manager at a big company, whether I intended to or not, when I got my renewal from all of these SaaS vendors, I'd say, that's great. I'm just going to talk to OpenAI and then I'll be back with you in a week and see what see if I don't get in the next few days. So I'm like, we found a way to make it work where we're not going to up your bill by 3% this year. So I don't think it is. I think what's lost in the SaaS apocalypse talk is it's an all or nothing zero sum game. I think the truth is probably somewhere in the middle, that maybe these businesses aren't destroyed, but their attractiveness as a long-term investment because of their ability to generate margins, growth, increasing profitability, that's where they're vulnerable. So I think it's just hard. The other thing is I'd really like to see it instead of just trade stocks down 70% on the assumption. Yeah. And so far we haven't really seen it, but I do think that the answer is probably somewhere in this strange fuzzy middle where, yeah, the best times are over, but there are ways to adapt.
14: Yeah, John, to talk about some of the specific results we got this week, Workday, their revenue actually accelerated from 12.6% growth a year ago to 13.5% in this most recent quarter. Zoom also accelerating. A year ago, they reported 2.9% growth, and now it's 5.5% growth. Not quite as impressive, but Zoom, arguably one of those huge values. So it seems like the numbers aren't that bad from the companies that you would think would be affected by this SaaSpocalypse disruption.
13: Yeah, I don't know if I want to call Zoom's most recent quarter a return to glory. I don't know if I want to own a software stock that is trading or that is growing revenue at 5%. I mean, that's just not enough to do it for me. With Workday, I want to be fair. I think it was a perfectly fine quarter. But, I'm going to tap the brakes. Management kind of bumping its chest a little bit, saying, hey, this is our moment. AI is great. If you look at the guidance for the rest of the year, it could potentially hit its slowest growth rate as a publicly traded company. So I don't know if AI is the catalyst that Workday is making it out to be. But for now, it is doing fine.
14: We like to end the show with the stocks that are on our radar. John, what are you looking at this week?
13: Yeah, this week I am looking at one that is definitely off the radar, and this is Onto Innovation, ticker symbol ONTO. This is one that's already up a ton. I wish I had brought it earlier. It's up about 60% this year. Trades at over 100 times earnings. This might be the most expensive stock I've ever brought to the show, but I do think it can outgrow its lofty valuation. So what does Onto Innovation do? It makes equipment that inspects semiconductor products for defects. So as these products get smaller and smaller, we're talking about atoms at this point, the need for checking for defects gets higher and higher. It does become greater. Onto has been able to acquire other businesses, and it's really kind of developed good technology for this. We're talking 2D measuring. We're talking 3D measuring. So really great equipment. As manufacturing for semiconductors is increasingly brought into the U.S., all of the major players are talking about this. We're talking Micron, Intel, even SpaceX. We're talking about the Terafab. These are coming into the U.S. I think that provides a growing market for Onto Innovation's measuring products. Revenue is near records, growing low double digits, operating margin close to 20%. Balance sheet is debt-free. I think this is a business poised for the long term.
14: Dan, what do you think about Onto Innovation?
16: This is a truly strange business, y'all, because it started in 1940. It's been public since 1999. Does not even have a Wikipedia page. So I don't know what...
14: True hidden gem.
16: Yeah, really. I'm not a huge fan of the big PE ratio, but I'm curious.
14: Lou, what do you got? Maybe another hidden gem on the radar this week, Lou?
15: I think this one probably has a Wikipedia page. I didn't check. But Dan, I am looking at IBM. I think you know the ticker is IBM. Shares of Big Blue were up 11% on Thursday after the U.S. Commerce Department announced a $1 billion grant to fund their quantum computing effort. I'm just going to gloss over the discussion about government picking winners, et cetera, et cetera. I mean, look, we're not going to solve anything there. It's always happened. And I also am not going to try to make the case that quantum is really investable right now. IBM thinks it's a multi-billion dollar opportunity, but in 2040. So I'm not going to try and say it's anytime sooner. To me, though, investment is a reminder that IBM, which has been what left for dead numerous times since the mainframe era, just keeps chugging along. And yeah, they are likely to still be in business doing things in 2040. Let's be honest, the jury's still out on some of these SaaS stocks or even AI stocks and whether or not that's true for them too. And the company's mix of consulting and tech, it seems to be doing a pretty good job winning AI business these days too, based on the results. Stock, even after Thursday's rally, is basically flat over the last year, priced at 22 times earnings. Not outrageous for a tech company. Probably not a 10X here, but Dan, if you want tech ballast in your portfolio, I think you can do a lot worse than this one. IBM, Big Blue for the win.
14: Dan, have you been to IBM's Wikipedia page?
16: Yes, I have. It does exist. I can confirm. Also, Lou was being funny before the show, and he was, you know, entering his radar stocks and was like, Dan, do you need the ticker? And so that was really funny, Lou. You're a hilarious guy.
14: Dan, which one is going on your watch list?
16: Like I said, I'm curious about Onto, so Onto it is.
14: Congratulations to John. For Lou Whiteman, John Quast, and our production leader, Dan Boyd, I'm Travis Hoyam. Thanks for listening. We'll see you here next time.
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4: Town Hall, I'm Bob Agnew in Washington.
5: NATO reaction, stun and surprise after President Trump decided this week to send 5,000 more troops to Poland.
6: His announcement came just weeks after he had ordered the same number of troops to be pulled out of Europe. NATO officials were meeting in Helsingborg, Sweden when they reacted to the news, including Swedish Foreign Minister Maria Malmer Stenergard.
7: Well, it is confusing, indeed, and not always easy to navigate.
6: NATO Secretary General Mark Rutte seemed pleased with the decision, and so too did Polish Foreign Minister Radosław Sikorski.
8: I want to thank the President and everybody who contributed to this decision.
6: Trump announced the deployment on Truth Social, citing strong ties with Polish President Karol Nawrocki. I'm Lawrence Brooks.
5: President Trump is touting what he calls a major jobs milestone, the president noting yesterday at the White House that 100% of net new jobs since 2025 have been created in the private sector as his administration seeks to root out unnecessary bureaucracy within the federal government. Speaking at the swearing-in of Kevin Warsh as the new Federal Reserve Chairman, Mr. Trump said the administration cut excess government positions, and some of those workers, he says, are finding even better jobs in the private sector. Tulsi Gabbard, meanwhile, has resigned from the administration. Here's correspondent Bernie Bennett.
9: Gabbard is resigning from her post as Director of National Intelligence to support her husband through his battle with, quote, an extremely rare form of bone cancer. Gabbard notified President Trump during a meeting in the Oval Office Friday. Her last day as ODNI is expected to be June 30th. In her formal resignation letter, Gabbard says she is, quote, deeply grateful for the trust you placed in me and for the opportunity to lead the office of the Director of the National Intelligence for the last year and a half. She said she has, quote, made significant progress at the ODNI, advancing unprecedented transparency and restoring integrity to the intelligence community. Bernie Bennett, Washington.
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18: 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And while most of David's guests are doctors or authorities in their area of expertise, they do not diagnose

0: prescribe on the air. If you have a medical condition that requires treatment, see a health professional. The information contained in this program is for educational and entertainment purposes only. 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
1: Uncle Irv, who is 86 years old, had just returned from a trip to Paris. "I wish I had done it 40 years ago," he told his nephew. "Uncle Irv, you mean when Paris was really Paris?" "No, boy, when Irv was really Irv." Unfortunately, you can't turn back the hands of time. You should have traveled when you were younger, Uncle Irv. Hey, welcome to a special travel edition of Dr. Health Radio here on this Memorial Day weekend edition of the program. Traveling Healthy is our title, and we thank you for tuning in this morning, making us a part of your weekend. You know, a vacation is one time when older people find out that they're not as young as they feel. So true, right? And with this being the start of swimsuit season for some of you, Mary had a bathing suit, the latest style, no doubt. And when she got inside it, she was more than halfway out. Well, my first guest this hour, Victoria Narwald. She's the owner of Travel is Life, LLC, which is a travel planning service. Her goal being stress-free travel, which we'll talk about, as well as specializing in itineraries that you want to follow and not some prepackaged tour junket. She'll be with us today to speak about wellness travel. Also, no booze cruise news here. Thank you. And we'll help you kick off this Memorial Day weekend, the unofficial start of this year's travel season. And then later this hour, Roland Pankowicz is our guest. He is an expert on gut health, and he has the information you'll need to prepare your system before you go anywhere. So you won't have to atone to the throne, so to speak. You won't have to, you'll be able to run during your trip instead of not having the runs during your time away from home. So stay with us all hour long to stay healthy and strong. One of this year's travel wellness trends is social saunas. I don't know if you saw this, but now sauna baths have long, back in the Nordic countries, they've long been social hubs. After all, Finland is where saunas were invented. In fact, as I understand it, the word sauna is Finnish for bath. But now the concept has swept across North America and Europe, and there are actually performances in communal saunas. One example of this that I read about was a sauna master prancing around inside a sauna. It's a big one, to a soundtrack of music, smashing ice balls infused with essential oils like eucalyptus on the hot rocks inside the sauna, then using towels and fans to waft aromatic steam over the naked bathers. I also saw that other spa locations or with locations doing this in Toronto, New York, and others, and they're having sauna parties featuring breath work, live music, and dancing for up to 90 people. So that's quite a social sauna scene. Another travel trend emerging this year is adult playcations. Listen to this. This is according to an Airbnb travel trends report. Travelers are choosing short-haul domestic escapes built around activities like surfing, golfing, boating, and other active pursuits. That's a good thing, rather than traditional sightseeing tours or long-distance itineraries. And rather than ticking landmarks off a checklist, many travelers are now prioritizing experiences. That's about time. That feel nostalgic, social, and physically engaging. And there's even a rise in the popularity of adult summer camps. You remember the, when we were kids and teenagers, right? Well, these travelers swap luxury hotels for cabins and campfires, canoeing, and communal camaraderie. It's about time people realize that a vacation is not just about an accommodation like a fancy hotel. It involves being outside while also being active, doing things that you like to do, and even better, doing new things that you haven't done before. So there you go. All right, let's see. For our Florida listeners, next week, mark your calendars, a week from today, one of the biggest events of the year at Abby's Health and Nutrition here in Tampa. That's their annual customer appreciation event next Friday and Saturday, May 29th and 30th. So what's in it for you? Well, discounts galore, I should say. Various health screenings there as well to assess your level of health. Plus lots of samples. That's always a good thing. But wait, there's more raffles and prizes, as well as many vendor demos. And I will be there Saturday from late morning after the show to the early, sometime in the afternoon. And I'd love to meet you there at Abby's. I never know who's listening to the show until I attend one of these events. So come on. You hear me every week. I want to see and meet you and hear you. And so that's next Saturday at Abby's Health and Nutrition. They're in the Carrollwood suburb of Tampa, 14374 Northdale Mabry. And for more details, you can go to abbyshealthfood.com. Okay, if you're going on vacation, the top 10 food supplements to take on your trip. And of course, we don't have time to go over everything you need to take on your trip, but here's, since I'm a supplementologist, number one on the list, melatonin, which is your sleep hormone, because especially if you're traveling into different time zones. Tranquil Sleep is my choice. That's by Natural Factors. It's a combination of not only melatonin, but also 5-HTP, a form of tryptophan, and L-theanine, which has a relaxing effect. And you can find that in all your natural food stores. Tranquil Sleep is the name of it. Ginger capsules, which is good for motion sickness for those of you sensitive to motion, but also beneficial for circulation, inflammation, and digestion. Make sure you take a good multivitamin mineral, whether it's your man or woman. They're you know, gender specific there. Probiotic True Flora, or Dr. Rahira's, there's others. True Flora is a good traveling one. It's a multi-strain probiotic with high potencies, and it's shelf stable, so you don't have to refrigerate it. And we'll talk about that later in the hour. Garlic, also known as poor man's penicillin, but garlic's a great tonic, and it has just a plethora of health benefits. But I take the kyolic aged garlic extract. It's odorless, so you won't have any social problems along your trip along the way. Also, let's see. Well, I don't have time to get into all the others, but we'll talk about a few of those later in the program. Oh boy, just 4 minutes left in this segment. Okay. As a means of travel, cruising's more popular than ever, with 34 million people worldwide took a cruise in 2024. And while a cruise in the news recently was about the ship containing passengers who contracted the deadly Hanta virus, for the vast majority of cruise passengers, it's an exceedingly safe way to spend your vacation. Now, one way to find out the latest health score for your particular ship is just going to the Centers for Disease Control and Prevention website, and you can look up the ship that you're going on. Then a few things to take care of before you pack or before your trip is packing, what to pack, according to John Souza, that's the website Cabin Fever. He says, take half the clothes and double the money of what you think you'll need. And that's probably good advice. And just as important, what not to pack. And that is anything questionable or illegal substances. You know, don't assume just because it's legal in your state or country that it's going to be fine at your destination. So when in doubt, keep it out of your luggage. All right. Also, health and hygiene, extremely important while you're on a ship. Ever heard of norovirus? Well, it's, of course, highly contagious, spreading easily through not only contaminated food and water, but also surfaces that you're going to be touching on the ship, like handrails and doorknobs, elevator buttons, and the like. So make sure you wash your hands frequently, especially before eating. And then, did you buy that drink package? Well, beware of unconsciously or consciously trying to get your money's worth. I've talked to so many people about this. I just can't believe, you know, by consuming the maximum number of drinks allowed on the plan that you purchased, right? I mean, some of these plans are crazy excessive. 15, 16 drinks a day. Are you kidding me? That's like a drink every hour that you're awake. I mean, well, I guess that's why they call it the booze cruise, right? Okay, and just 2 minutes left. Yikes. Driving healthy segment. On this holiday weekend, why risk being immobile in a hospital bed by driving distracted? If you're operating anything mobile, whether it's automobile, motorcycle, bicycle, even a skateboard, don't be operating two mobile devices at once, which I always see everybody doing, you know, talking, texting, tweeting, or twittering while you're driving. Come on. Remember, when you're driving, you're already multitasking, folks. And you have to pay attention to what's going on in front of you and what you're looking at, you know, through the windshield or checking your mirrors and things like that. So don't be distracted. All right, let's see. 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We'll save these articles for next week. okay, that one. Okay, let's go to, Well, we don't have time for sexual health. You know, this is on kissing, and we'll have a special edition on that. I'll have a double edition of sexual health next week. Let's go to the Funny Bone Pharmacy. okay. Last month, this is actually, you know, this is where truth is funnier than or more humorous than fiction or something made up. But last month, a Chinese car maker patents an in-vehicle toilet. It slides under the passenger seat for visits to the loo while you're on the road, meant to satisfy users, they say, the needs on long journeys, according to what the engineers wrote in the patent filing. Sliding out from the bottom of a passenger seat with a push of a button or through voice-activated commands. Now, I wonder, you know, is it, you know, gotta go now or open up, please, or what kind of commands are you going to program that auto toilet to come up with? And it has a fan and exhaust pipe, I'm not making this up, to channel odors out of the car. Then waste is collected in a tank that has to be emptied, but wait, there's more. The toilet also features a rotating element that evaporates urine and dries other waste. Well, and by the way, the Chinese were not the first with this idea. Back in the 1950s, believe it or not, a special version of a Rolls-Royce, you know, the cat of the, you know, the pinnacle of automobiles, it included a built-in television set and a toilet beneath the passenger seat. So what's old is new again, or what's new is old again, something like that. Anyway, all right, that's it for the Funny Bone Pharmacy. When we come back, travel health on the menu. Stick around if you want to stay healthy. I'm David Snow here on Dr. Health Radio.
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0: Welcome back to the program. David Snow on your radio. Marriage. Oh, and by the way, welcome back to a special Traveling Healthy edition of the show. We do this annually every May, which is this holiday weekend, the unofficial start of the travel season, Memorial Day weekend. Well, a marriage is when one person handles the flights, passports, bags, hotel bookings, rental car, and itinerary, and the other one asks, where are we going again? Well, the person that we have on the other end of the phone line is someone who does handle all those flights, passports, bags, and hotel bookings. She is Victoria Narwald, and she is a travel agent, certified and licensed here in Florida. And she also teaches a travel wellness class here. And based on the number of countries she's been to, she is a global gallivanter. And we'd like to welcome her to the Dr. Health Radio microphones this morning. Good morning, Victoria. How the health are you?
1: I am doing great. How are you, David?
0: Excellent. Thank you. Now, you know, I always say the three elements of a trip are anticipation, vacation, and recuperation. So, you know, many people go on a vacation to escape the stresses of their normal routine working lives, the daily grind that so many of us are, you know, involved in. And and of course, that can take a toll on a person's health and well-being. Yet travel itself can be stressful, and especially if you've been to, say, places you haven't been or people you've never met, if it's, say, on a tour, a cruise, or a themed a trip of some kind. So how do you manage the balance between the pros and cons of going anywhere without the, you know, adding more stress to your already present level of stress?
1: So in my opinion, I think preparation is the key to minimizing the stress of planning for a vacation. You know, my advice is research, plan carefully. I think it's always a good practice to know when to ask for help. You know, with the advancements in technology and the proliferation of online booking tools, anyone can book a flight or a hotel or rent a car or whatever on their own. But sometimes you're planning, you know, more complex trips, such as like a unique personalized experience, and they're starting to feel overwhelmed and don't have time to do all the research. It's definitely time to consult a travel professional in that case. And, you know, using a reputable travel advisor should result in a stress-free travel planning experience.
0: So they're earning their commission. I mean, what you pay, you might pay a little extra, but that's a small price to pay for the stress, the lower stress level that you would otherwise incur if you hadn't tried to do it yourself.
1: You know, in a lot of cases, that's a misnomer. You don't actually pay more in most cases for a travel advisor. The commission is actually built into what the travel supplier charges.
0: Right, right. Okay.
1: So the price to the consumer is the same either way.
0: Oh, okay. Kind of like an employment agency. Okay.
1: Exactly.
0: All
1: exactly.
0: Right. Now, you know, of course, there's we could talk all hour about all the various types of tours, especially under the travel wellness topic. I mean, there's medical tourism, you know, people having plastic surgery in other countries, or maybe a new set of teeth, various dental procedures, or maybe they are going to become bionic via joint replacement surgery because it's cheaper or you know, there's more expertise outside the United States. But and then, of course, sports wellness tours, you know, cycling, surfing, swimming, sailing, and whatnot. But let's talk about the health benefits of traveling. Besides taking a break from the stress of everyday life, there's such a sense of freedom, isn't there? And the joy of discovery of, you know, people, places, things that you haven't seen before. If you could expand on that, please.
1: Absolutely. Personally, I think the health benefits of traveling are innumerable, right? We step outside of our daily routines, as you mentioned. We kind of push the boundaries of our comfort zones. We interact with new people, learn new things. Excuse me. We engage in, you know, gentle, kind of enjoyable exercise without really knowing we're exercising in a lot of cases. And the whole time we're healing our minds and our bodies. As a result, you know, we experience reduced stress, lower cortisol, more self-confidence. We improve our mood. It helps us manage our weight. We increase our flexibility, improve sleep. And ultimately, we decrease our risk of heart disease, have lower blood pressure, and improved immunity.
0: Yeah, no doubt about that. In fact, I have a survey here. This was, I forget where it's from, but anyway, how we act differently on vacation, Victoria. Here's some interesting stats for the audience. 64% are more outgoing than usual. 57% eat more exotic foods, and of course, more of them are probably. 54% spend more money, and 53% laugh more. So that all has to do with mental and emotional health, right?
1: Absolutely. And, you know, it's so easy to kind of forget the need for self-care during everyday life when we're feeling kind of overwhelmed and disconnected and emotionally exhausted. Mm-hmm. And so that's where travel makes such a difference. You know, we're immersing ourselves into this sort of relaxed exploration, and all the while it's calming our nervous system, recharging our brain, and promoting mental clarity. While we're kind of exploring new places or new cultures and meeting new people, we're developing our interpersonal skills. We're boosting self-confidence. It helps reduce, you know, feelings of loneliness and isolation.
0: Sure.
1: And cultural immersion is so powerful. You know, we connect to the world around us in a more meaningful way, increases our sense of empathy toward others. It helps us build or strengthen relationships, broaden our perspectives, and all of those things, you know, kind of produce long-term positive change. And there are studies that confirm that travel reduces the risk of depression.
0: Mm.
1: In fact, one such study confirmed the psychological benefits of travel, noting that women who vacation at least twice yearly have a reduced risk of depression compared to those who only vacation every 2 years.
0: Wow, interesting. And yet most Americans, statistically, I'm sure you've seen the surveys or the studies that have found, compared to our European counterparts and other countries around the world, Asia, et cetera, Americans, they don't take all the vacation days that they're entitled to. And of course, here in America, we get all of, what, 2 or 3 weeks, whereas in Europe, they're getting 4 or 6 weeks of vacation, and they take every single day of it. How do you explain that?
1: That is absolutely true. Well, people, I think they feel like they are somehow proving themselves worthy of the positions or demonstrating their loyalty toward their employers.
0: Sure.
1: The whole time they're robbing themselves, right, of the health benefits of travel.
0: No doubt about that.
1: And, you know, disconnecting and the renewal that they get from the from traveling.
0: Oh yeah, yeah, no, and just the learning. I mean, you know, the immersive learning. I remember taking a trip with. I wasn't part of the faculty, but it was. You know, it was for anybody that wanted to go. And fortunately, most of the this was back in when I was living in San Diego, and it was a UCSD travel study tour of. Let's see, the Greek islands and Greece and Turkey. And I mean, I learned more about history and civilization in 3 weeks than I did in, you know, 14, 15 years of schooling. I mean, you know, because you're there at Ephesus or, you know, Constantinople or, you know, Istanbul and, you know, all the places that you hear about or see on TV on the Discovery Channel. I mean, people think that, oh, yeah, I don't need to travel. I can see it on TV. It's like, you know, do you want to read about sex or do sex, or do you want to, you know, drive a real car, or just, you know, read a book on how to drive? I mean, it's night and day, apples and oranges. So I just wanted to add that to the mix. And here's an article, since you mentioned a survey, Victoria. This is from an article, What Men Often Regret Most by the Time They Reach Their 60s. Listen to this. There were several regrets. So one was prioritizing work over relationships. Another was losing touch with good friends. And this next one has to do with what we're talking about today. Men regret not appreciating health while they had it. And this regret was tied to years of delayed habits, lack of exercise, poor health, and other factors, or poor sleep. The one that I really want to highlight, though, is it has to do with our discussion, and it has to do with traveling, and that is that men over 60 regret not experiencing the world, missing the experience of traveling, exploration, or novelty. And this research found that many men reflect on postponing traveling until later or saving exploration for someday. And, of course, someday never comes. And so just wanted to add that to mix, and because I opened the show with talking about regrets and the fact that have you ever seen the book Die with Zero, Getting All You Can from Your Money and Your Life? Bill Perkins.
1: Yes.
0: Yeah, yeah. Well, let me just read that excerpt again here. Travel is a good example of what he's talking about here. The less healthy you are, the less you're able to cope with with long flights, airport layovers, regular sleep, and other travel-related stressors. Study of people's travel constraints, what kept them from traveling to a specific destination, found that people under age 60 are most constrained by time and money, which is what you were talking about, whereas people 75 and older were most constrained by health problems. In other words, when time and money are no longer a problem, health is. And health problems were increasingly a constraint as age increased. So it's, you know, basically a hard reality. As we get older, your health keeps declining from your peak years. And so a lot of people put off traveling when they're not, or until they're not as ambulatory as they were when they were younger. And they don't have all those years of memories to build on, right?
1: Yes, and wouldn't it be incredible if we took advantage of the vacation time that we were given all along and traveled more frequently, and if we took advantage of the health benefits associated with that?
0: Absolutely.
1: And that did pay off in us being able to travel more as we aged.
0: Oh, yeah, no doubt about that. And traveling keeps you young, so you can travel longer than you otherwise would if you hadn't traveled in the first place. Victoria, can you stay with us through this break? And I have many more questions to ask you for another few minutes.
1: Yes.
0: All right, great. We're talking today, and we'll give out her website as well, Victoria Narwald, a certified and licensed travel agent specializing in wellness tours, travel wellness. When we come back, I want to ask you about some specific wellness travel vacation ideas, and we'll get into some of the specifics there. Plus, later this hour, it takes guts to be healthy on your travels, and we'll talk to a gut expert, a digestive health expert, on how to prepare your gut for any trip you might be taking before you get to your destination. 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I'm David Snow here on Dr. Health Radio.
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0: Snow. Oh, that would be me. It is David Snow on your radio. Here's today's health and safety travel tip on this special edition of the program here on this holiday weekend. The snowman says, beware of using props for your photo ops. You've seen them in the news, you know, the people that die, they're wanting to get the money shot, but maybe they're sitting on a tall tree branch that's hanging over on a over a cliff, and the branch breaks and falls into the valley, and along with the person being photographed, countless other examples, which we don't have time for, but, you know, those mindless decisions because, hey, you want to get the, you don't want to be the talk on social media, right? You want to get that money shot, and unfortunately, that thrilling picture is going to be the last picture they ever take. And also, here's an idea to reduce the stress level and enhance the enjoyment of your vacation. How about taking a vacation from your electronic devices, maybe just for a day? How about that? Or some of you, you know, are so addicted. How about an hour? Some of you can't go that long without checking your phone, but believe me, the world and your world will be just fine even if you're not constantly monitoring it. What do you think of that, Victoria?
1: 100% agree. Sometimes just taking some time to disconnect, reconnect with nature or just yourself, you know, can help you kind of recenter, recharge, and refocus and return to life, you know, feeling re-energized.
0: Absolutely. Yeah. What a concept. I mean, people, you know, the most basic common sense things, and people don't have a clue on how to get back to those. Anyway, let's talk about some specific, and I mentioned some of these specific travel wellness tours. You know, there's sports and active tours of surfing, cycling, sailing. I've been wanting to do one, and I'm guilty of procrastinating and not going on it. I could have gone on it 10 years ago when I first found out about it. Swim Trek. It's a swimming adventure destination. It's an organization in London. It's based in London, but they have it all over the world, and you swim between islands. So there are a couple miles between each island, and their motto is "Ferries are for wimps." And I've always wanted to go on it, but I haven't taken, you know, just made it a priority. And of course, there's much better adventures. There's spa and wellness destinations. What are some of your favorites to book if somebody wants a health related vacation package?
1: Well, so first of all, I think wellness travel is kind of, it's not one size fits all.
0: Right.
1: It really kind of depends on what is the person looking for. Are they looking for mindfulness, physical activity, or exploration, or mm-hmm. do they want cultural immersion or emotional or spiritual growth?
0: Oh, yeah.
1: You hit on a lot of kind of physical activity type activities. There are some great luxury spas, right? Like Canyon Ranch.
0: Oh, sure. Yeah.
1: Or if you're looking for something a little bit more kind of medically focused, there's the SHA Wellness Clinic, which kind of pairs not just the wellness, but also has kind of that medical focus with the holistic therapies. It really focuses on long-term health and vitality.
0: Oh, that's good.
1: There's nature retreats that are quite the rage these days, and they're throughout the world. But a couple of kind of specific locations that I wanted to hit on were like Sedona, which
0: has
1: lots of wellness retreats. And it's a place really where being in nature just kind of feels restorative.
0: It's like meditation retreats or, you know, weekend packages or weekly packages, and then quiet vacations. I've heard of those as well. And that's along the lines of Sedona, what you mentioned.
1: Exactly. Yeah. And kind of a contrast, but similarly, in the United Kingdom is a place called the Lake District.
0: Oh, yes. I've heard of it.
1: It's a very calm, peaceful, reflective place with kind of rolling hills and lakes and charming villages.
0: Yeah, yeah. There's so many.
1: It's amazing.
0: Yeah, yeah. It sounds like there's so many alternatives to the classic booze cruise that so many people get cooped up on, and or, you know, in a motor coach, tour bus for hours on end. And I mean, there's so much to see and do in the world. As you mentioned earlier, newfound confidence by traveling, relationships, you know, the contribution to emotional and physical and mental health, and being more flexible. It teaches you to be more flexible in life, doesn't it? Because it's not if things will happen along your along the way during your vacation. It's what is going to happen, right? Because there's always unforeseen circumstances.
1: Absolutely. Yeah. It really does teach you resilience. You know, that's one of the things about the stress of travel. Some people are like, oh my gosh, traveling is so stressful. But the reality is those challenges really help you, you know, build your coping skills resilience.
0: Mm-hmm.
1: So while it might seem very stressful at the time, you're growing through that opportunity.
0: Oh, yeah, no doubt
1: experience.
0: About it. Yeah. Hey,
1: yeah.
0: Can you give us a website for people wanting, I know it's what Travel is Life online. /home homepage or?
1: /home Yes,
0: okay.
1: That is correct.
0: So travelislife.online. And that's your, and people can get in touch with you that way.
1: Yes, /home.
0: Okay. Victoria, correct. Can't thank you enough. Come back and see us next year at this time, next Memorial Day
1: All
0: weekend.
1: Right.
0: Okay.
1: Thank you so much.
0: All right. Up next, how to prepare your gut for that trip of wherever you're going on vacation. But first, a question of health. And we're going to be talking about bacteria. So what is the estimated number of bacterial types present in your gut? Is it A, 800, B, 1300, C, 3000, or D, 4600? 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
2: Kids don't just bring home homework. They bring home germs. 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
0: 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DR as in doctor. All right. In this segment of the program, we have Roland Pankowicz on our show, and he is a researcher on digestive health and wellness. He gives seminars to doctors nationwide, and we'd like to welcome him back to the Dr. Health Radio microphones today. Roland, how the health are you?
10: David, great to hear from you again. I'm doing well. How about yourself?
0: Good. You know, I know it takes guts and a healthy gut to travel healthy, so that's why I want to have you on, because this is our special traveling healthy show that we do every year at this time. The first question is, do you know what adult beverage travelers really don't look forward to consuming during their vacation? And I'll give you a hint. It's not an alcoholic adult beverage, which most vacationers do look forward to. What's that?
10: Yeah. Pepto-Bismol?
0: Oh, yeah, actually, you're close. Metamucil.
10: There we go.
0: That would be a good answer, too, Pepto-Bismol, because that's a good one. I'll have to remember that. Thank you, Roland.
10: It's not refreshing on a hot day,
0: Pepto-Bismol. No, and it's not a drink that anyone looks forward to sipping, whether it's Pepto-Bismol or Metamucil. So let's talk about whether it's, you know, digestive upsets or not consuming enough fiber, or what? Why do we have to prepare our guts for a trip like we, you know, prepare everything else before we leave on our destination, for our destination?
10: Well, if you think about it, what you do every day in your home, your body becomes habituated to. The foods that you buy at the grocery store are probably similar to what you bought the week before. The meals that you cook are regular, so the body has some degree of expectation and accustomed activity. When you travel, all bets are off, David. You're in a different environment. You're drinking different water. You're eating different food. You're often eating food prepared by other people, and you might also be in a different time zone, which totally throws off your gut because of the time zone change.
0: Right.
10: So there's a lot of influences out of the normal that your body is being subject to.
0: Yeah, no doubt about that. Now, so how exactly do we prepare for it? Because, you know, as you mentioned, we're going to be eating different foods, so it's not like you're going to bring the same foods. And hopefully, you know, there's so many people that as soon as they get to their foreign destination, they look for the nearest McDonald's or, you know, the fast food outlets that they're used to eating at home. And assuming that they're going to be eating different foods and we can't take all the foods that we have been eating at home with us, how do you prepare before you leave?
10: Well, the first thing I tell people is fortify your gut before you leave. So make sure that, you know, you're taking your probiotic supplements. Don't skip on things that are going to help nourish your microbiome to give you a greater bandwidth of support. If anything doesn't quite agree with you, you'll be able to recover faster. The other thing I tell people to take with them is a digestive enzyme, because
0: right,
10: your body might need a little bit of assistance when it comes to eating those new foods or eating different kinds of foods prepared in ways that you're not used to. And the third thing I would say to people is, you know, if you know you're on a cruise, obviously you can read reviews of the cruise lines, or if you're going to go places, do some research beforehand and get some local reviews of places that they suggest you go, places that you should maybe avoid. And maybe if you have a sensitive stomach, don't be the adventurous person to try the hottest hot sauce on the menu, or try the street food that you can't pronounce. It might not be the best thing to do the first or second day of your trip. Acclimatize first.
0: That's a good idea for sure. Have you been to foreign countries? Have you done a lot of traveling yourself?
10: I've been to many foreign countries, and I've also clutched a bath mat of a toilet asking, why did this happen to me, and I'll never eat this food again. So I can speak from experience.
0: Okay, you've seen the throne, and then it's not a king's throne.
10: Yeah, exactly. It's not the throne that you want to be bragging about.
0: And also, I might add that, not only eating foreign foods or unfamiliar foods, but also eating the wrong foods, whether you're at home or on the trip. Here's an interesting snippet here. This is from Dr. Chris Damon. He's a Seattle gastroenterologist. He talks about the three worst foods that can cause an unhealthy gut. Number one, refined baked goods. Can you say donuts and pastries and, bagels and puffs and all the things that people, have a go for immediately, whether it's on a cruise or at their destination once they reach it. Two is processed meats. And, of course, foreign countries are no strangers to these bad foods either. I mean, just because it's, it reminds me of the farmer's market, which I always, I don't mean to badmouth farmer's markets, but they're just they have this health halo, and people have a false sense of security that, it's at a farmer's market, it must be good. There's just as, you might as well be at a carnival or amusement park, for goodness sake. I don't mean to get on my soapbox, but that's, I'm getting off on a tangent. The third, first is refined baked goods, two, processed meats, and the third would be sugary drinks, especially sodas, of course, and even diet sodas. You may have seen the research from last year, and they found that diet sodas are even worse than the sugar-sweetened sodas for metabolic health and all kinds of other health problems. But I just wanted to add that to the mix because, whether you're at home or away from home, you have to, be sensible and eat fairly good. I mean, you're not going to be, you want to do the 80-20 rule, right? You want to 80% of what you eat is nutritious, and maybe the 20% you can go off off the wagon, so to speak. So, so you mentioned enzymes, Roland. Let's talk about enzylase, which is one of the most potent enzymes on the market. And it's 12 different enzymes in just one capsule. And it is very high in lipase. And tell us why lipase is not typically found in high amounts in most supplements because of the cost. And what sets apart enzylase, which is from Master Supplements, available in all the natural food stores, or you can get it online, if you could expand on that.
10: Yeah, that's a great point to highlight in that product. So lipase is a fat digesting enzyme, and you have an enzyme that digests all your major macronutrients. And fats are typically the hardest macronutrient to break down, and it's especially important to consider where the body breaks those things down in the gut, which typically happens in the small intestine after you've gone past the gallbladder and the pancreas. Many people, especially above the age of 50, have troubles digesting fats. And
0: true.
10: They try digestive enzymes, and they say, well, these don't work. It didn't do anything for
0: me. Papaya chewables, the papaya placebos, yeah. I call them. Yeah,
10: they're delicious, though. Well, they're flavorful. Yeah.
0: They're sugar, that's why.
10: They're just like a Tic Tac alternative, basically, in my mind.
0: Okay, moving right along.
10: So, yeah, but why enzylase is so useful, especially for a specific crowd on vacation, is, let's be honest, on vacation, you're going to let loose a little bit. Typically, letting loose is indulging in higher fat foods. It's not always a bad thing. High fat foods are not inherently unhealthy. An avocado, macadamia nuts, coconut, salmon, they're all higher on the fat content. As long as you can digest those foods, you can absorb all the good nutrition from them, and it can also not negatively impact your microbiome and move through you like a Japanese bullet train when you overindulge and don't necessarily have your enzylase on hand.
0: Yeah. Well, you mentioned letting loose. Just make sure it's not your colon that's letting loose.
10: Well, don't wear white if you do that. That's my advice.
0: Okay. This is a family show now. Let's stay on track. back. Okay, so we talked about strong digestive enzymes like enzylase. Now, let's talk about TruFlora, which is one of the best travel probiotics out there because it's heat resistant. You can keep it out of the refrigerator for 4 months, and it makes short work of, personally, I've taken it when I had food poisoning from some fish that I ate, and I mean, it worked within hours. I mean, you know, some people might suffer for a few days or even a week, and I mean, I reversed it, you know, just taking a few capsules, I think twice, and, you know, I wasn't on top of my game, but within, you know, an hour or two, you know, I felt it reversing. And so talk about that. I know that you talk to doctors about that and consult with them about the TruFlora, which you can, if you want to mention some of the bacterial strains in there, you can.
10: Yeah, TruFlora is a lactobacillus-only formula, which has a very powerful effect at modulating what's called the terrain of the small intestine. Because you have the microbiome, which is not just the bacteria, it's also the environment in the gut where the bacteria live. And the terrain needs to be optimal in the same way a garden needs to be optimal if you want to grow vegetation. You want to grow specific fruits and vegetables, you need to have the soil full of minerals and you need to water the soil. So the microbiome is very much the same. When people have compromised microbiomes, the terrain becomes changed and it can lead to susceptibility of short-term infection, which is really what food poisoning is.
0: Right.
10: Some kind of critter has found its way into your system and it's causing a host of changes that drives an inflammatory response in the gut, and the body's response is wanting to evacuate the bowels to try to get this infection out of your system as quickly as possible. Well, that does help getting things out. Influencing the terrain by powerfully modulating with a probiotic can help, from a bacterial perspective, crowd out the infectious bacteria and help restore normal function to the gut because the environment of the gut is back to being in a much better state post-infection.
0: Right, right. That's a good explanation indeed. And getting back to overeating and eating high-fat foods, which people are going to do on their vacation, and you want to take a bottle of enzylase and then the bottle of TruFlora. And you should take the TruFlora, what, a week or at least three or four days before you leave on, you know, one a day?
10: Exactly. One a day for about a week up to your trip. And if all is well on your trip, just take one a day to keep consistency.
0: Right.
10: If there is an insult, you can dose a little bit higher, and
0: sure,
10: obviously dosing is specific to individuals, but I would always have someone have that on hand because if it's not you, it may be your children
0: That's
10: or your
0: right.
10: grandchildren,
0: yeah.
10: And mom or grandma is always going to be the medicine woman who's going to save the day if someone's unfortunately stuck in the bathroom because they overindulged or they drank the water when someone said, make sure not to drink the water with the ice cubes in it.
0: Yeah, right, and I was going to say, don't forget ice cubes, and if you drink water, order water in a foreign country, make sure you get the bottle of water and it's not poured all, before it gets to the table. You open
10: Correct.
0: The bottle, right? Yeah. So, and forget the ice, which it's more an American thing. I mean, when I go to Europe, they're not ice crazy like we are. We Americans are for whatever reason.
10: No, ice and water is not a good thing, and it destroys the fire in the stomach, according to the Chinese medicine philosophy.
0: Oh.
10: So maybe skip the ice.
0: Okay, good idea. And speaking of overeating, Roland, the main point of a cruise is not to eat until you weigh the same as the boat, okay? I'm just saying.
10: Ah, that's how it works. I had no idea.
0: Hey.
10: Wouldn't that sink the ship, though?
0: Yeah, that's right. Okay, but, a lot of people, they sink their vacation by overeating. Hey, give us a website for Master Supplements so people can learn more about TruFlora as well as their other probiotics and enzylase, which is their primary enzyme supplement.
10: Yeah, very simple. master-supplements.com. All the products and the information associated with them are on there. We have an incredible customer service team. Bill and Blake are our go-to guys. They can answer almost any question you may have, and they routinely guide people on their supplement journeys on a daily basis.
0: Okay, and I almost forgot the answer to the question of health before we had you on. What is the estimated number of bacterial types present in the gut? Is it A, 800, B, 1300, C, 3000, or D, 4600? What do you guess?
10: Gotta be D.
0: Yes, that's right. 4600 different bacterial types. Most of them, fortunately, a majority of them are you know, they keep you healthy and keep your body functioning at 100%. And so thanks for helping our body to function at 100%, Roland, and we welcome you back anytime. Thank you so much.
10: Thank you, David. Have a good one.
0: All right. And that's it for Traveling Healthy. But join us again next week when we have physician assistant Keith Taraki join us for an hour of cardio fitness, everything you have to do and having to do with your most important muscle, your heart, plus all of our regular features on our weekly show. 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
4: Breaking news at Town Hall. I'm Bob Agnew in Washington. The new chairman of the Federal Reserve was sworn in on Friday.
5: The new Fed chair, Kevin Warsh, sworn in at the White House by Supreme Court Justice Clarence Thomas. President Trump at the event telling reporters,
6: "Thankfully, unlike some of his predecessors, Kevin understands that when the economy is booming, it is that's a good thing. We don't have to go crazy. Just let it boom. We want it to boom."
5: Laura Winters reporting.
4: Correspondent Jennifer King has an update for us on developments in that deadly overdose case in New Mexico.
7: Authorities say fentanyl and methamphetamine were found at a house where New Mexico responders got sick after answering an overdose call. Steve McLaughlin is the chief medical officer for University of New Mexico Hospital.
8: When someone's exposed to an opioid or like fentanyl, initially they will often become drowsy. They can actually become unconscious. And then we see their breathing slow down and that they can, in fact, stop breathing.
7: Mika and Georgia Rascon were identified as two of the three people in the house who died. A fourth person who was unresponsive and one of the responders who became sick were still hospitalized as of Friday. Mountaineer Mayor Peter Nieto says authorities were called to the house by a worried co-worker of one of the victims. The investigation is still ongoing. I'm Jennifer King.
4: And another winning session to end the week on Wall Street on Friday. Rostar's Workday and Zoom Communications had better than expected earnings, and that drove prices up. Tulsi Gabbard has resigned from the administration.
9: Gabbard is resigning from her post as Director of National Intelligence to support her husband through his battle with, quote, an extremely rare form of bone cancer. Gabbard notified President Trump during a meeting in the Oval Office Friday. Her last day as ODNI is expected to be June 30th. In her formal resignation letter, Gabbard says she is, quote, deeply grateful for the trust you placed in me and for the opportunity to lead the office of the Director of the National Intelligence for the last year and a half.
4: And that report from correspondent Bernie Bennett. More on these stories at townhall.com.
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4: Cocoa prices are going down, and real chocolate, it's making a comeback.
11: Hershey is going back to the way things used to be. No more smaller bars, extra wafers, and chocolate alternatives. They're putting the cocoa back in, and others may follow suit, as a slump in bean prices since 2024 makes the traditional treats more profitable. A near 70% slide in cocoa futures from late 2024 promises lower shelf prices for consumers and a partial reversal away from chocolate alternatives made with too little cocoa to qualify as chocolate. I'm Bill Alexander.
4: When World Cup play gets underway next month, Mexico will become the first country ever to host the event three times. Mexico is set to co-host the World Cup between June 11th and July 19th. The once every 4 years event is the biggest in all of sports, and soccer is by far the most popular sport in Mexico. You'll find breaking news and analysis at townhall.com. The human smuggling case involving Kilmar Abrego Garcia has been dismissed.
12: Abrego Garcia was mistakenly deported to El Salvador last year. It became an embarrassment for the Trump administration when the order was given to return Abrego Garcia to the U.S. He claimed the administration was vindictive, and the federal judge agreed. Abrego Garcia is a Salvadoran citizen with an American wife and child who has lived in Maryland for years, but he immigrated to the U.S. illegally as a teenager.

0: teenager.
1: That is Mike Donahue reporting. A day after Caitlin Clark was a late scratch because of a back injury, the Indiana Fever received a warning from the WNBA for not reporting the injury sooner. The Fever disclosed Clark's injury less than 2 hours before tip-off. The WNBA requires teams to list players who are injured on a report by 5 p.m. the night before the game is played. More on these stories at Town Hall.
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12: Okay. 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Coins offer certified, government-backed purity, making them easier to verify and sell globally more than gold bars. Coins also come in smaller denominations besides the most popular 1 ounce size. 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
11: Yeah, and gold coins are minted by sovereign governments, such as the United States Mint and the Royal Canadian Mint as examples. They're ensuring recognized quality, weight, and authenticity.
12: Coins are popular also because they offer a high-quality government-produced vehicle to own gold that is often very aesthetic and tied to history, either by the design on the coin or the artist of the design.
11: And the American Gold Eagle is the most popular gold coin to buy in the United States. It's recognized for its high liquidity, legal tender status, and 22-karat durability. It features Augustus St. Gaudens Lady Liberty on the front of the coin, also called the obverse. The ever-popular design of the American Gold Eagle coin is the same one they used on the old $20 double gold eagle coins back in the day.
12: Yes, the modern Gold Eagle debuted in 1986 with the same design as the old $20 gold double eagle from the early 20th century. Sculptor Augustus St. Gaudens designed the $20 coin at the request of President Theodore Roosevelt, who wanted to beautify U.S. coinage in the early part of the 20th century. St. Gaudens' design of Lady Liberty striding forward, holding a torch in one hand and an olive branch in the other, reflects the grandeur and power of the United States. St. Gaudens' design was introduced in 1907 and is widely regarded as one of the most beautiful coins ever minted.
11: And a benefit of coins is that they have legal tender status with face value attached. For example, the 1-ounce American Gold Eagle has a legal tender of $50. So you could legally spend an American Gold Eagle at a store for $50, although you'd never do this. However, this aspect appeals to coin collectors and investors alike.
12: Gold coins are popular also because of their collectability and government backing. Government-issued gold coins offer instant recognizability, facilitating the ease of their liquidity when you need to sell.
11: So what do we think are the top five best gold coins in the U.S.?
12: Best-selling?
11: Best-selling, yeah, sorry.
12: I think it changes over the years depending on what is available. The American Gold Eagle is number one.
11: I agree.
12: Then the American Gold Buffalo, also from the U.S. Mint, is number two. But the Gold Buffalo wasn't introduced until 2006. Then I would say number three is the Canadian Gold Maple Leaf, and then the South African Krugerrand. Before the American Gold Eagle was introduced in 1986, the South African Krugerrand dominated the gold coin market. Introduced in 1967, more Krugerrands have been minted and sold than any other modern gold bullion coin. By the 1980s, it accounted for 90% of the global coin market. This inspired the U.S. to mint the American Gold Eagle. Today, the Krugerrand remains the most successful gold bullion coin ever minted, with over 50 million ounces produced as of 2018. Most of these coins were minted in the 1970s and early 1980s to meet the demand from Americans seeking to protect their assets against inflation.
11: Krugerrands are a good choice for buyers seeking affordable gold bullion coins. They typically have a significantly lower premium than gold eagles. And in 1985, Congress passed a law prohibiting the sale of Krugerrands in the U.S. because of the South African government's apartheid policies. By then, an estimated 22 million had already been imported. And the ban did not affect the trading of Krugerrands already here in the United States. Then in 1994, Congress lifted the import ban, and Krugerrands were again made available for sale in the U.S. However, during its absence, Gold Eagles captured the American gold bullion coin market. Despite this, Krugerrands are still popular today, and thousands of them are traded daily.
12: Okay, so the Krugerrand I suggested as number four. The fifth best-selling gold coin, I would say, is the Australian gold kangaroo. And then I would say the sixth best-selling coin is the Austrian gold Philharmonic, and then the British gold Britannia as number seven.
11: And I do want to note that all the coins mentioned, except for the Gold Eagle and Krugerrands, are 24 karat or 4/9 fine, pure gold, without an alloy. There are many investors who prefer gold coins, and although the Gold Eagle and Krugerrand are 22 karat with alloy for durability, when they're melted, they still yield 1 troy ounce of pure gold.
12: Another note, when purchasing gold coins for a physical precious metals IRA, only pure gold coins are acceptable, except for the American Gold Eagle. It is an exception. We have a separate episode on precious metals IRAs. So for more information, you can find it on our YouTube channel by searching CMIGS in the YouTube search bar.
11: All right, let's touch on a few more of the other coins you mentioned. The Australian Gold Kangaroo, the Austrian Gold Philharmonic, and the British Gold Britannia are all 24-karat gold coins and have very low premiums compared to the American Gold Eagle and Gold Buffalo coins. These are excellent choices when wanting to purchase national mint coins at low premiums. Pure gold coins are very popular with investors.
12: I think many prefer pure 24-karat or 4/9 fine gold coins primarily for investment purposes because their value is tied directly to the spot price of gold and easy to track without confusion, unlike alloyed coins, which require calculating the gold content. But I also think pure gold coins are popular because of cultural preference and the simple beauty of the color of pure gold. Many coins, many pure gold coins, have built-in anti-counterfeiting features that a trained eye can easily identify. And while alloyed gold coins, like the 22-karat gold eagles, are more durable and resistant to scratches, there are also many investors who generally prefer 24-karat purity for long-term storage.
11: Yes, but the exception, as noted, is the American Gold Eagles. It is the best-selling and most popular one-ounce gold coin in the world, with over 22 million troy ounces sold since 1986. Now, let's mention a bit about fractional coins.
12: Most fractional mint gold coins also have fractional sizes. Most common sizes are 1/2 ounce, 1/4 ounce, and 1/10 ounce, with some mints producing 1/20th and 1/5 ounce coins. When considering fractional coins for investment, buy fractional coins you are comfortable with. It is easy to understand 1 ounce, 1/2 ounce, 1/4 ounce, and 1/10 ounce coins. It is not as easy to understand and keep track of gold investments with gold coin content of unusual weights.
11: Well, however, some of the best value buys for fractional gold coins can be found with non-standard gold-weighted coins, such as the British sovereign, the Swiss franc, and the French franc, which are very common old European gold coins.
12: Fractional gold coins are popular with investors who want to be able to liquidate small amounts of gold at a time as needed. However, the cost of the gold per ounce increases as the denomination decreases. For example, it simply requires more labor to create 10 1/10 ounce gold coins than a single 1 ounce gold coin. So when fractional gold coins are promoted at premiums not far from the premium of a 1 ounce gold coin, that's the time to add to your gold holdings if you like the idea of fractional coins.
11: Another note for fractional coin enthusiasts is many other national mint premiums on fractional gold coins are usually significantly less than the premium for the American Gold Eagle. Fractionals among fractional-sized gold coins, the 1/10th and the 1/4 sizes are usually the most popular.
12: When available and reasonable, I think fractional Krugerrands are a great value, and fractional Kangaroo gold coins from the Perth Mint as well. The Perth Mint encapsulates each coin in hard plastic, whereas many of the 24-karat National Mint fractional coins do not. Maple leaves are packaged in a soft plastic similar to a vacuum pack system, so their packaging takes up more storage space.
11: Okay, well, let's move on to gold bars. When deciding between gold coins or bars, consider your investment goals, storage capabilities, and your budget. If you're looking for long-term wealth preservation, gold bars are a good choice. They follow the spot price of gold very closely because of their lower premiums, making investment calculations easier. Most gold bars are produced by private refiners, and there are several. So, pricing can be competitive, and because the gold bar design is usually minimal, production costs are less compared to that of coins.
12: Larger gold bars, such as a 10-ounce or kilo gold bar, are stackable and take up less space in a safe or a vault, making them easy to store. Depending on the investment amount, I have seen where choosing a lower premium product has yielded investors additional gold for the same investment amount.
11: Yeah, larger bars do require larger initial investments. And of course, when selling a larger bar, you got to sell it all. This is one reason why 1 ounce gold bars are popular. Investors can acquire them a few at a time, stack them, sell them as needed. The same can be done with coins. Some national mints, such as the Royal Canadian Mint, produce a 1 ounce gold bar. And the Australian Perth Mint even produces 1 ounce gold bars with legal tender attached. But most 1 ounce gold bars are from private refiners, and there are many well-known private refiners around the world.
12: Fractional bars or gram-sized bars exist, but just as with fractional gold coins, the smaller the piece, the more labor-intensive it is to produce, and thus the higher the premium or cost above spot gold.
11: Yeah, fractional gold bars come in sizes of 20 grams, 10 grams, 5 grams, and 1 gram, And honestly, gram gold bars are not as popular as fractional gold coins because in the U.S., we just aren't used to the metric system, and there's a bit more calculation required when trying to quickly determine the value of a gold bar in grams.
12: Additionally, while all fractional gold has higher premiums than one-ounce pieces, fractional coins generally hold better value than very small gram bars, such as the 1 gram or 5 gram. But investors with very limited capital may choose a 1 gram or 5 gram bar to get started, though they often pay higher premiums. While fractional gram bars are a valid entry point, the 1/10 ounce American Gold Eagle remains the dominant fractional product in the U.S. market.
11: Okay, so what do you think? Coin versus bars? Have we come to any conclusions?
12: Well, for portfolios in gold under $25,000, 70% in coins is often recommended. For portfolios over $100,000, 70% in large bars is typical. However, whatever your portfolio size, when you can buy coins or bars at a very low premium or perhaps at spot, always buy the better value when you can get it.
11: Agreed. Now, let's talk about silver products, and let's discuss what's available, what is best price, and why people choose one product over another.
12: Let's start with a staple, the 100-ounce silver bar. 100-ounce silver bars gained industry standard status in the early 1970s, with Engelhard bars, which were produced as early as the 1960s. These bars are popular because they allow investors to store high levels of wealth in a smaller space compared to thousands of 1-ounce silver coins.
11: Yeah, in the early 1970s, inflation surged, prompting investors to seek protection by purchasing silver. Silver is one of the two reliable hedges against inflation, and the other, of course, being gold. However, before January 1, 1975, it was illegal for investors to own gold. More information on this subject is available on our episode about the gold standard on YouTube or this station's website's podcast section.
12: Small refiners began producing 3/9 fine silver products to meet the growing demand for silver. By the mid-1970s, demand had significantly increased, leading Engelhard, a prominent precious metals refiner, to start manufacturing. Engelhard's 100-ounce silver bars quickly became popular, and shortly afterward, Johnson Matthey, another esteemed precious metals refiner, began pouring 100-ounce silver bullion bars.
11: Just as a note, most 100-ounce silver bars are 3/9 fine or 99.9% pure. However, the Royal Canadian Mint does produce a 4/9 fine silver bar, but there's minimal impact on investment value there between 3/9 and 4/9 fine silver bars. Both are considered high quality and commonly used in the bullion market, but 4/9 fine bars may incur a slightly higher premium because of the additional refining. Both types are investment-grade silver and are IRA eligible. 100-ounce silver bars have some of the lowest premiums over spot. This primary advantage is the cost effectiveness of the bar since they typically have lower premiums than smaller silver products. This makes them an ideal option for those seeking to maximize holdings and minimize premiums. They're also uniform in shape, they're easy to stack and store, and easy to handle, weighing just under 7 pounds each.
12: Let's discuss 10-ounce silver bars. 10-ounce, 3/9 fine silver bullion bars were popular with silver bullion investors when my dad opened for business in Phoenix, Arizona in 1973. Today, 10-ounce silver bars remain investor favorites because they are a way to own silver bullion with features of a 100-ounce silver bullion bar and features of 1-ounce silver rounds. Being flat and uniform, 10-ounce silver bars stack and store neatly.
11: Yeah. Investors prefer 10-ounce silver bars because they offer superior balance of lower premium over spot price, high portability, and ease of storage compared to 1-ounce coins or rounds. They're ideal for building substantial long-term holdings while remaining liquid enough to sell easily as needed. Premiums for 10-ounce silver bars are more than 100-ounce silver bars, but generally less than 1-ounce silver coins or rounds.
12: 10-ounce silver bars are ideal for dollar cost averaging. Investors can regularly purchase 10-ounce bars as they are able because of their accessible price point. These bars are also struck and cast to 3 9s or 4 9s fine purity, depending on the refiner.
11: Yeah, and 10-ounce bars are often chosen by both new and experienced investors and silver stackers.
12: What is a silver stacker?
11: Well, interesting. A silver stacker is an investor who buys and accumulates physical silver, primarily coins, rounds, and bars, as a long-term investment or hobby as a hedge against economic instability. Stacking involves buying silver and storing it, often in organized physical stacks.
12: 100-ounce and 10-ounce silver bars are the most common sizes and very popular. But I would like to mention that there are 50-ounce silver bars and 20 and 25-ounce silver bars available. These usually have a higher premium because they are not commonly produced. However, a couple of mentions should include kilo-size silver bars and 1-ounce ingot bars of silver, which are commonly produced. 1-ounce ingots, or simply 1-ounce silver bars, are popular, but premiums are higher than the same 1-ounce silver round counterpart, which I'll talk about in a minute.
11: Okay, kilo silver bars can sometimes be obtained at premiums close to those of 100-ounce silver bars. A kilo is 32.15 troy ounces of silver, an unusual size for the U.S., which is not familiar with the metric system. But kilos are smaller, weigh less, and are easier to handle, move, and store than 100-ounce silver bars. And their price point is lower to get in.
12: Yes. Now, let's move to silver coins. The term coin implies that the piece is legal tender and produced by a national mint, as most national mint items have a legal tender value.
11: Yeah, the most and best-selling silver coin in the U.S. is, of course, the 1-ounce American Silver Eagle produced by the U.S. Mint. It is also recognized as the most popular silver bullion coin in the entire world.
12: Its immense popularity is driven by high liquidity, worldwide recognition, and legal tender status, $1 US, as the official silver bullion coin of the U.S. government, guaranteeing its weight, content, and purity. But I also think its popularity is connected to its beautiful and historic design and the Silver Eagle's mint quality. The U.S. Mint produces some of the most beautiful currency in the world.
11: Agreed. The Walking Liberty design was created by Adolph A. Weinmann and was used on the U.S. half dollars from 1916 to 1947. The design features a full-length figure of Lady Liberty walking toward a sunrise, draped in the American flag. She holds a laurel and oak branches, symbolizing civil and military glory. This iconic design, praised for its beauty, is currently used on the American Silver Eagles today.
12: Weinmann was an American sculptor. He studied a bit under Augustus St. Gaudens and is most remembered for his Walking Liberty design on the half dollar and for his Mercury dime design.
11: Okay, Shannon, we're getting off topic again, so let's get back to coins and talk about other 1-ounce legal tender coins. Now, government-issued legal tender coins appeal to silver investors and collectors. Some other popular choices when purchasing silver include the 1-ounce silver Canadian maple leaf. This coin is 4 9s fine and a popular choice because of its purity, legal tender, and considerably lower cost above spot silver than the silver eagle.
12: There are additional 1-ounce National Mint legal tender coins available for investment, and with even lower premiums than the silver maple leaf. Premiums are always affected by supply and demand and government markup, but excellent 1-ounce choices to consider include the silver version of the Krugerrand, the Australian silver kangaroo, Britain's silver Britannia, and the Austrian silver Philharmonic, all pure silver coins.
11: And coins are popular because of purity and trust. Government-produced coins guarantee weight and quality. Coins also offer liquidity because they're government issued. However, coins will have higher premium or cost above spot price. They'll have a higher cost above spot price than the 1-ounce privately minted silver rounds, which we'll talk about next.
12: Privately minted silver rounds are not government issued coins. Because of this, they are often priced closer to the spot price of silver. Buying privately minted rounds can be an enjoyable way to invest in silver, providing an affordable option with endless unique designs from various minting refiners. If you can think of a design, it's probably already been minted. Well-known and popular privately minted examples include the Engelhard Prospector and the Buffalo Silver Round.
11: Many private refiners have created their own rendition of the ever-popular Buffalo Nickel design, featuring a strong native profile on the obverse and the American bison on the reverse.
12: The iconic Buffalo Nickel by another notable sculptor, James Earl Fraser, reminds people of American frontier history.
11: But as you mentioned, 1 ounce privately minted silver round designs are numerous. Some are very artistic and more form than function, and some are produced simply to serve as a vehicle for owning silver. A round refers to a non-coin, non-legal tender item. Silver rounds are a more affordable way to own silver than coins because of lower premiums. And those produced by well-known private refiners are just as liquid as coins when selling.
12: I did mention earlier that 1 ounce silver bars, often referred to as ingots, cost more than 1 ounce silver rounds, and that is simply because of production costs. Although there are production costs. For rounds, there is a machine that sorts and sifts 1 ounce silver rounds to help sorting, but there is not a similar machine to help sort the 1 ounce silver bar, and therefore bars require more labor.
11: Yeah.
12: So we've had another episode with a lot of information, and for more information on products and the market, we encourage you to visit our website, cmigs.com. 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
1: With SRN News, I'm Bob Agnew in Washington. Poland's foreign secretary said he appreciates President Trump's decision to deploy an additional 5,000 U.S. troops to his country. That did come as a surprise to him and other European leaders this week. The president essentially reversing course after several weeks of suggesting the U.S. was about to draw down its troops in that part of the world. A Ukrainian drone attack has caused a fire at a Russian oil terminal. Russia's Astra News outlet reported that drone struck the Sheshkaris oil terminal. That's a key site for Russian state-controlled pipelines. President Trump touting what he calls a major jobs milestone. He says since 2025, the only jobs that have been created in this country are in the private sector, while public sector jobs have actually decreased. But he said many of those former public employees have found even better employment in the private sector. This is SRN News.
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19: An inference provider can lock in a very long-term relationship bilaterally with a data center and so forth, and no need for like these spot hedging markets. Do you think the market is going to evolve in such a way that there will be significant demand for financial instruments that allow inference providers to hedge their price exposure?
20: I don't know. I'm not a financial engineer, is the first thing.
19: Okay.
20: But we can look a little bit at history.
19: Okay.
20: The guys at CoreWeave were enormously innovative in how to fund some of their massive deployments. They were some of the first to use a debt instrument that had a backstop with the GPU. And this enabled them to really leap out and sort of have first mover advantage in the neocloud space. And that was an innovation in financial engineering and extremely creative. Others followed, and now there's a big and active debt market in funding the building and the fit out of data centers. When you have a market that is that big and that active, you have people who want to make bets on either side. And I think over time, those bets normalize and regularize, and you can wrap them up and you can make it easy to make the bet. When sort of Coatue was one of the first to loan money against GPUs for CoreWeave, this was really innovative. And not only does CoreWeave get credit for the creating of the instrument, but so does the other side of the deal for doing it and making a successful, innovative bet. And as sort of more and more people jumped in, and these could be regularized, they could be more easily priced. And then once it's regularized and you have a market, then derivatives of that market are easy to make historically. And that's sort of the way I see this unfolding. That as this market for data centers and compute matures, there'll be people making bets on either side, and financial instruments will be created to do it. Whether it's a good idea or not, I have no opinion at this time.
21: Since we brought up finance, I was looking through the IPO filing and looking at some of the actual numbers in there. And I know you have the OpenAI deal now, but a huge chunk of your revenue comes from this company called G42 in Abu Dhabi. And I think they're both like your biggest customer and also a major investor. What does G42 actually do with all these chips?
20: Sure. Last year, they were a really important chunk of our business, a lot of it. They're a minority investor. They are the national AI champion of the UAE. And they built a cloud that is used across the UAE's ecosystem. So it's used by leading universities there. It's used by leading companies there, companies like ADNOC, their leading oil company. It's used by G42's 9 operating companies. The deployments to date have been in the U.S., We have massive data centers that run equipment for G42 here in Santa Clara, but also in Minneapolis, in Dallas, Texas, soon in Toronto. And so they're doing training and they're doing inference. The training they're doing, they have pioneered some of the leading English-Arabic models. They've done genomic work. They are doing serving of models, and they're operating as a cloud, particularly for the UAE ecosystem, but also for global companies.
21: More to come from our conversation on Giant Wafers with the company that just IPO'd. We're speaking with Andrew Feldman, founder and CEO of Cerebras. I'm Tracy Alloway.
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25: And I'm Monica Ricks in the Bloomberg Newsroom. Here are some of the stories we're watching. President Trump's latest financial disclosure shows 3,700 trades, mostly in shares of companies across America, which has drawn scrutiny now for its astonishing scale and warnings of insider dealings. Elena Papina covers U.S. equities for Bloomberg.
26: Some of the biggest and busiest days were inflation days in January and in February. We looked at the day before, the day of the inflation report, and the day after. Now, this does not mean that the president had any inside information. It could have corresponded with some automatic trades, but that is interesting, and it shows that the president or his team pay a lot of attention to what's going on in the macro world and the macroeconomic data.
25: That's Bloomberg's Elena Papina on Bloomberg This Weekend. Experts see evidence of tax-related trading, even though the data is limited and makes it difficult to draw definitive conclusions about the president's trading activity. The U.S. has become the world's emergency oil supplier now due to the near closure of the Strait of Hormuz. But its record export surge is now peaking and inventories are shrinking rapidly. Shipments overseas are likely to fall next month, which could tighten up the global market even further and put more pressure on gases here at home. Gas Buddy's Patrick DeHaan.
27: When those run out, we could see that $5 sign by July 4. And who knows, if Americans don't slow down at $5, we could see $6 by Labor Day. All of it, though, is very much contingent on something absolutely unpredictable if and when the Strait of Hormuz opens and we start to see ships going back through it again.
25: AAA's got the national average at $4.52 a gallon today, down 3 cents from yesterday. The Federal Reserve has a new chairman. President Trump oversaw Kevin Warsh's swearing in at the White House yesterday and said later in New York that he wants Warsh's help in stimulating the economy.
28: We're going to get the rates down. Rates are coming down with the energy. You watch what's going to happen. I had a rotten head of the Fed, and now I have a great head of the Fed.
25: Trump spent months criticizing Warsh's predecessor, Jerome Powell, for not cutting interest rates. And a big win now for Boeing after a jury in Seattle said the company's not liable for lost revenue in a lawsuit involving its 737 MAX jets, which were grounded for a while after two deadly crashes in 2018 and 2019. Polish airline LOT had sued Boeing for fraud and negligence. Global news 24 hours a day and whenever you want it with Bloomberg News Now. I'm Monica Ricks, and this is Bloomberg.

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20: And I'm Tracy Alloway.
3: On today's show, we are discussing the economics of inference and the chips that will be used to power AI. We are speaking with Andrew Feldman, founder and CEO of Cerebras. Do you think that over time, corporate users, and perhaps individual users, but corporate users will want inference served from a company that's separate from the model maker such that they can be certain that they are not revealing and thus training the company that might replace them? I mean, look, Anthropic every couple of days announces some new thing. Oh, we have a new markdown file that could do this for taxes or that could do this for whatever, and then a bunch of companies fall. Yeah. Like, are companies that use AI increasingly going to want to use data centers and inference providers that aren't the model themselves?
21: Well, first, I think there is a type of professional, a type of job that is most directly under threat from AI.
3: Okay.
21: And they're almost always white collar. And they require you to have expertise over a body of knowledge, right? That's what an accountant is. Right. They have you have expertise over a body of knowledge of rulings, of previous examples of tax case law, et cetera. That's exactly what AI is good at right now. Exactly. So lawyers, accountants, this sort of these professionals who have stood between sort of the ordinary person who doesn't know anything about IRS tax rules and the tax rules. That is under threat. And that is something that it will be very easy for companies like OpenAI and Anthropic to chew through. There are other areas, like, say, drug design, genetics, genomics, where companies like GlaxoSmithKline have remarkable and unique data sets. This is true for one of our large customers, Mayo Clinic. It's true for GlaxoSmithKline and other of our pharma customers. They have unique data.
3: Yeah.
21: And they will be able to find insight in that data, and they will be able to get value from that data. And they will certainly not want to share that data with the foundation model makers unless they are guaranteed that it will not sort of make the general model smarter.
3: Right.
21: And these are companies that have spent 20 or 30 years spending tens of billions of dollars a year gathering data, right? Patient care records or test results for drug design. They're going to mine the insight in this work, and they're going to find extraordinary things. And those are much more protected because the insight's in the data, and they have the data.
20: You know, you were talking about fabs in Taiwan earlier, and I'm now regretting not going on a fab tour when I was in Taipei, but it just didn't cross my mind at
21: next
20: that time. Next time, yeah, hopefully. And there have been various efforts under the CHIPS Act and some other industrial policies to try to build more chip making capacity in the U.S. In your view, what's the big, I guess, impediment to
3: actually doing it?
20: Yeah, A, is it happening? And then B, why does it seem so difficult to actually make happen?
21: Right. The first thing is difficult because it's a difficult problem. They're hard. They cost $30 or $40 billion and take 5 or 6 years to build. So that amount of money in that amount of time cuts across administrations, right? And that's a problem with the politics in the U.S. is it's hard to make policy that's durable across administrations and across time. It's the first thing. The second thing is these are remarkably complicated buildings, and we have a sort of a hodgepodge, a sort of strange latticework of local, regional building codes that a fab maker has to negotiate. Third is we're trying. TSMC has dedicated tens of billions of dollars to their fabs in Arizona and have committed hundreds of billions more. Samsung has dedicated tens of billions of dollars and committed hundreds of billions more to their fabs in Texas. But they take a long time, and we have to remain committed to building not just the fab, but the surrounding ecosystem, not just for 3 or 5 years, but for 20 years or 25 years. Because you want not just one fab, but you want a whole trajectory of fabs. You want them working at today's cutting edge, but tomorrow's and next year's and in 10 years cutting edge as well. And those are things that have proven really challenging in the U.S. And I think we need it. They're strategic assets. And I think we need to find ways to collaborate with those that have the expertise and to find ways to build policy that is durable over a length of time that can build a vibrant ecosystem in the fab and the associated elements.
20: So the other big political economy theme, I guess, when it comes to semiconductors is this idea that they are, in fact, a strategically important technology. And so the U.S. should place some limitations on their use abroad. And so we've seen things like export controls, export restrictions. You're an actual chip company, and so I'm very curious at an operating level what your experience of these kind of export controls has actually been. Like, how much time does that take up for you? And then also, given that one of your biggest customers is an international firm in Abu Dhabi, like, how important is the trajectory of those export controls to your future business?
21: I think, you know, 3 or 4 years ago, I would have said not important at all. I think today they're really important. In the last administration, I got to know the leadership in the Department of Commerce and in the BIS Division of Commerce, which oversees the licensing. I think this is an extraordinarily difficult job, and we saw really hardworking, smart people doing a job that is very, very difficult. I got to know the people in this administration, and I found the same. Every single one of them is earning a tiny fraction of what they could earn in the private sector and is doing this because they believe that this is an important mission. The problem is that there are differing views about the right way to do this. And there are differing views on, you know, the right way to achieve the goal, which is to not give your most precious technology to your industrial enemy. Mm-hmm. And I think we can agree that today, in today's environment, China is an industrial enemy. Good, well-meaning people can disagree on whether the right strategy is to limit them from gaining access. Others argue, as those at NVIDIA have argued, is that the right strategy is to give them access and to keep them working on our product, on U.S.-made, on U.S. sort of designed product. I come down on the other side of that argument. I understand they're good arguments in both directions. I think limiting the distribution, the diffusion of our most precious technologies makes sense. And I think we have to do it thoughtfully, and we have to recognize that means some markets will be foreclosed to us. And I'm okay with that.
3: Just quickly on the sort of like current business stuff, you mentioned the deal with AWS. How does that work? Can customers right now, like, can customers of AWS pay them to have inference served specifically on one of your chips?
21: Not yet, but soon.
3: Okay.
21: They will be, it will be served in Bedrock, which is their AI as a service offering.
3: Mm-hmm.
21: And they will, yes, be able to go down the click down menu and get super fast inference, which will be delivered via a combination of what's called a disaggregated solution, which is using some Trainium for some of the inference work and using the Cerebrus technology and our systems called the CS3 for other parts of the work.
3: And presumably someone who scrolls down and selects that, they would pay some premium for that ultra fast inference.
21: I think they will pay a premium. We will see. This is entirely as Amazon wishes to price it. It's their product.
3: So you IPO'd this week. It's May 2026. This is not the first time that you've tried to or looked towards going to the IPO market. There were headlines going back to.
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0: An additional 5,000 U.S. troops to his country.
1: I want to thank President Trump for his announcement that rotation, the presence of American troops in Poland will be maintained more or less at previous levels.
0: The Polish Foreign Minister, Radoslaw Sikorski, that reverses earlier comments from the White House that troops would be drawn down in that part of the world. A Ukrainian drone attack has caused a fire at a Russian oil terminal. Russia's Astranews outlet reporting that Ukrainian drones struck in the Shashkaris oil terminal. That's a key site for Russian state-controlled pipelines. President Trump began testing his midterm message on Friday when he told a crowd in New York he's lived up to a key economic promise he made.
2: I cut your taxes, cut the taxes on workers, families, small business who are the soul of this state, and I made special promises that I would save you thousands of dollars a year.
0: And the president was in Suffern, New York, on the stump for Congressman Mike Lawler, who has pushed hard for boosting the deduction for state and local taxes.
2: Mike Lawler's fantastic. He's fantastic. He is a fantastic. I call him Mr. Salt.
0: And the president touting what he calls a major jobs milestone.
3: President Trump says 100% of net new jobs since 2025 have been created in the private sector as his administration seeks to root out unnecessary bureaucrats within the federal government. Speaking at the swearing-in of Kevin Warsh as the new Federal Reserve Chair, Mr. Trump said the administration cut excess government positions, adding that many former federal workers are now earning significantly more in private industry. John Scott reporting.
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14: 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I'm your host, Luke Guerrero, and I'll be with you over this next hour answering your finance and investment questions and bringing you the stories that matter. 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

0: 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Symbol is ABGE. I just wanted to get your guys' opinion of it, if you think this is a good diversified way to invest some money in my Roth IRA. Thank you. Bye-bye.
1: AVGE is the Avantis All Equity Markets ETF. Of course, if you've been listening to the show, you know Avantis is a Avantis Investors. It's a subsidiary of American Century, led by former Dimensional Fund Advisor team members, my former colleagues at my previous job. And effectively, it's trying to attack the same areas of the market that tend to show higher expected returns. Think in small caps, value securities, and profitable securities over, let's say, less than profitable securities. This fund is a little bit different from their other ETFs because it doesn't hold individual stocks. It holds other funds. This structure is what is called a fund of funds. So it holds their U.S. equity fund, U.S. large cap value, international equity, emerging markets value, real estate, mid cap, and then a couple other funds as well. So it does give you that global diversification across various markets, various asset classes as well. I would say it is kind of a single fund, never think about it again, option for somebody who does want this global diversification with those academic empirical factor tilts. It's what a lot of financial advisors probably would build if they could only hold one equity fund. Not necessarily maybe this one, but something like that. And, you know, it is a bit more expensive than like a VTI or a VOO. It's about 23 basis points as its expense ratio. Also important to note, because it has funds underneath it, there's also a layered level of fees as well. That's how fund of funds tend to work. So, you know, I would say more than anything, if you're going to buy a fund like this, or really anything, you have to understand what you own. Because AVGE tilts towards small, value, high prof. That means when the S&P is doing really well because growth stocks, large cap growth is dominating, AVGE will underperform. It's not because AVGE is worse or the S&P is better. It's because it is structured in a way to have performance driven by their factor tilts. So if you're looking for a global value-focused, prof-focused, small and mid-cap-focused ETF, and you understand what the drivers of performance will be, AVGE is a solid way to go about it. Thanks for the call. Well, we had a great show yesterday. We looked into how Americans are fleeing because there is a record emigration trend, and what that meant for U.S. wealth. We also answered a listener question that came in on our YouTube channel about Wendy's company. That all happened yesterday, so if you didn't check it out, I highly recommend it because it was another great show. And always remember, the best way to get every show, never miss an episode, is to follow Invest Talk wherever you get your podcasts. All right, on to today, where we'll be covering our main focus point about why a rising sovereign debt could become a bigger market risk in 2026. Governments around the world are carrying significantly more debt than they were just a few years ago, and now much of that debt is rolling into a much higher interest rate environment. We'll also be touching on all the weird ETFs from UFO and midnight Bitcoin funds to just some of the strange stuff that has arisen in the past couple years that you may be thinking to yourself, oh, this sounds interesting. Well, maybe it does, maybe it doesn't. We'll talk a little bit about that. Also, a story from yesterday we didn't quite get to touch on about crypto platforms launching derivatives that are linked to SpaceX. And should we have time at the end of the show, we'll touch on a little bit about consumer sentiment and now how the record low is reaching across the political spectrum. We also have some voice bank calls ready to play, including one on EcoStar Corporation, ticker SATS. Another on Rider Systems, ticker R. As always, we got questions from the comment section of the Invest Talk YouTube channel. And of course, I welcome your finance and investment questions now or anytime throughout the show. We're headed into our first break. It is always a quick one. Please remember, you can call anytime and leave your questions on the Invest Talk voice bank. And if you're listening via our live stream or possibly on AM 1220 in the Bay Area, Give me a call now at 888-99-CHART. We'll talk about today's market activity.
2: 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Now the torch has been passed and a new generation of hosts is on the job. Justin Klein and Luke Guerrero. 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
1: U.S. stocks closing higher on Friday, capping off an eighth consecutive weekly gain for the S&P 500, the longest weekly winning streak since 2023. Elsewhere, the Dow added 0.6%. The S&P gained 0.4%. The Russell 2000 rose 0.9%, and the NASDAQ edged up 0.2%. The S&P now sits just 0.3% below its record close. Stocks did finish off their best levels for the day. What drove this? Well, the resilience story was front and center as equities shrugged off this renewed upward pressure on rates and another spike in inflation expectations. You had a new Fed chair, Kevin Warsh, being sworn in by President Trump during a ceremony where the president said Warsh will curtail the Fed's practice of guidance. Governor Waller struck a hawkish tone, saying his current position is to hold rates steady and that he'd support removing the easing bias from the public statement, though he added that doesn't mean the Fed should be considering hikes in the near future. Treasury yields on that news rose 5 to 6 basis points at the short end, with the curve flattening a bit. Final May Michigan sentiment was marked down sharply from the preliminary reading. We got 44.8, a fresh record low, with current conditions and expectations both hitting record lows as well. Year-ahead inflation expectations ticked up to 4.8%, and longer-run expectations rose to 3.9%. The combination of really structurally rising rate drivers, jumping inflation expectations, and record low sentiment is an increasingly uncomfortable backdrop, even as stocks continue to grind higher. Diving into sectors, semis were strong again, and software found some support from earnings, with Workday a standout on its best Q1 of new ACV growth in 5 years and AI traction. Ross Stores delivered a record 17% comp that highlighted off-price industry outperformance. AMD announced a $10 billion investment to boost AI chip production, with the CEO projecting the CPU market will grow 35% annually over the next 5 years. Tesla and Apple led the Mag 7, while China Tech lagged in ADR regulation concerns. Looking to the Middle East, headlines remain very noisy. The Strait of Hormuz and uranium enrichment appear to be the big staking points, but the consensus continues to revolve around some form of diplomatic solution. The dollar was flat, gold and silver both slipped, and Bitcoin futures fell 2.5%, while WTI crude settled up marginally in what was some pretty choppy trading for the day. Now, looking ahead to next week, Monday is a holiday, so we will be having a best of show. But other highlights include consumer confidence on Tuesday, a packed Thursday with PCE, revised Q1 GDP durable goods, and new home sales. It is Friday. The weekend is almost here, but we got plenty of time. So let's pivot back to the InvestTalk Voice Bank at 888-99-CHART.
3: Hello, gentlemen. Really enjoy your show. I have a question regarding a couple stocks. I'd like to know which one you think is better. Suncor Energy SU or Imperial Oil, IMO. 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Thank you for all you do.
1: All righty, let's take a look at Suncor Energy, SU, and IMO, Imperial. Both are two Canadian integrated oil sands heavyweights. They're both crushing it right now. But if you dive a little under the hood, they are meaningfully different, right? Suncor, Canada's largest integrated oil sands producer. They got mining, they got extraction, upgrading, refining. They have retail as well. They have, in fact, 1,800 Petro-Canada retail stations. And then you got IMO, which is an integrated oil producer as well. They got upstream, they got downstream, they got chemicals. It is 69.6% owned by ExxonMobil, so it's essentially Exxon's Canadian subsidiary. And both of them have been doing pretty well this year. Suncor, net earnings was up 24% year over year. Adjusted operating earnings was up 47% year over year. For IMO, net income was down a bit from last year, but revenue was up 3.35%. Diluted EPS was up 20%. They had a record upstream production despite lower earnings. I think if you're looking at Suncor, you're hoping that you can benefit from it being the most diversified Canadian energy company that exists because they have that upstream, that downstream, and that retail. They've had a record production at lower operating costs. They have massive free cash flow. They have a refining segment that benefits from the wide crack spreads in the current environment that you're seeing. For IMO, right, you got ExxonMobil's heavy involvement. You got forecast EPS growth from $7.97 last year to $11 by 2029. You have some pretty aggressive shareholder returns with their buyback program, with their dividend growth. And you have a 10-year total return of 328%, including dividends. I mean, that's a pretty strong track record of industry performance. So bottom line, I don't think you can go wrong with either of these. You know, I would say SU has had a bit better execution in Q1. They have stronger free cash flow growth or more diversified. And IMO's trading at a significant premium to where it has historically been at the moment, but both are benefiting from these elevated oil prices due to the Iran war. You know, we own IMO. We've owned it for quite some time, so we've benefited greatly from the price appreciation. It has, I would say, moved into a position where maybe it's a little bit stretched, but, you know, it comes down to what you're looking for. If you want pure oil sands leverage with Exxon quality operations, IMO, but maybe wait for a bit of a pullback. It is at all-time highs. Some analysts saying it's a bit overvalued. We've been trimming the position a bit into some strength. If you want the safer, more diversified Canadian energy play, then SU wins. It's better cash flow, better diversification, a bit less downside risk. So it comes down to, at the end of the day, what are you as an investor looking for? On Fridays, we generally make time to fit in a quick rundown of key benchmark numbers. The 2-year treasury yield is at 4.123%. Last week, it was 4.07. In 229 weeks back, it was 0.64. The 10-year treasury yield is at 4.558 today. 1 week back, it was 4.593. All the way 226 weeks back, it was 1.762. Gold, $4,509 per ounce. That is $49 less than last week. Higher than 42 weeks ago, and it was 33.48. And 221 weeks back, it was 18.06. Silver was $75.51 per ounce today. That is $1.08 less than last week. 119 weeks back, it was 22.80. And 219 weeks back, it was 23.94. Oil, $96 per barrel. That is $9.40 less than last week. 129 weeks back, it was 74.30, and 228 weeks back, it was 66.62. The national average for a gallon of regular gasoline is 4.55. That is 3 cents higher than last week and higher than 155 weeks ago, and it was 3.56, and higher still than 203 weeks ago, when it was 4.25. California, it was averaging 6.13 per gallon, a 1 cent decrease from last week. For comparison, in Missouri, gas is averaging $4.19 per gallon. That is $1.94 less than gas in California. Well, we're moving into a break. When we come back, my main focus point on rising sovereign debt and more answers to your finance and investment questions here on InvestTalk.
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1: So here's a number that should frame how you think about every other investment decision you make this year. Governments and companies worldwide are set to borrow $29 trillion from bond markets in 2026. That's $4 trillion more than 2024, a 17% increase, and double the amount from just a decade ago. The OECD's Global Debt Report, published in March, describes a global debt market that has been resilient so far, but warns that stability masks deeper structural developments and that future resilience is not guaranteed. The Institute of International Finance put total global debt at $348 trillion at the end of 2025 after adding nearly $29 trillion during the year, the fastest annual increase since the pandemic. Sovereign leverage was the primary driver, and now much of that debt, well, it's rolling into a dramatically higher interest rate environment than when it was originally issued. And the mechanics of this are what makes it dangerous. When governments issued bonds at 1 or 2% during the zero rate era, the interest burden was manageable. But those bonds mature. And when they do, governments have to refinance them, roll them over at today's rates, which are 4% to 5% or higher. An OECD country's sovereign bond issuance is set to reach a record $18 trillion in 2026. That's up from $12 trillion in 2022. Outstanding government debt is estimated at $61 trillion, and refinancing requirements, not new spending, just rolling over existing debt, account for the majority of that gross borrowing. Now, the response from many governments has been to shorten their maturities. Instead of issuing 10-year or 30-year bonds at higher rates, they're issuing more short-term bills to capture lower rates on the front end of the curve. The U.S. Treasury has added nearly $5 trillion in Treasury bills to the stock of outstanding federal debt since the pandemic, meaningfully shortening the average maturity of the portfolio. This reduces interest rate costs in the near term, but dramatically increases refinancing risk. More debt has to be rolled over more frequently, making governments more sensitive to any future rate increases. The U.S. sits at the center of this story because it defines the global risk-free curve. With debt to GDP crossing 100% for the first time since 1946, deficits running at 6% of GDP, and net interest costs surpassing $1 trillion for the first time, the fiscal arithmetic is deteriorating in real time. The $1.5 trillion defense budget, the $166 billion in tariff refunds, potentially gasoline tax suspensions, every spending commitment or revenue loss compounds the problem. A 10 basis point increase in interest rates costs $379 billion over a decade, and the Iran war has pushed borrowing costs higher at exactly the wrong moment. The OECD flagged two additional dynamics that make this cycle more dangerous than past episodes. First, the investor base for government bonds is different. It's shifting. Central banks, which were the most price-insensitive and reliable buyers during the era of quantitative easing, they are now reducing their holdings. Foreign official holders have been selling $82 billion in treasuries in a single month during the war. The buyers are placing them, hedge funds, pension funds, other price-sensitive investors who demand higher yields to compensate for risk. That means the bond market is more reactive to bad news and less forgiving of fiscal slippage than it's been in decades. Second, AI-related financing needs. They are growing sharply. Corporate borrowing reached its highest level ever in real terms last year at $13.7 trillion, far surpassing the 2021 peak. The hyperscaler data center buildout, Microsoft, Meta, Amazon, Google, each committing tens of billions in CapEx is increasingly financing through bond markets. The private sector borrowing competes with sovereign issuance for the same pool of capital, putting additional upward pressure on yields. For emerging markets, the picture is even more acute. Sovereign borrowing from debt markets hit $4 trillion in 25, bringing the total debt stock to 14, the highest relative to GDP since before the financial crisis. Roughly 36% of EMDE bonds mature within 3 years. For low-income countries, that figure is 52%. Meaning more than half their debt needs to be refinanced in the near term. The interest growth differential, the gap between borrowing costs and economic growth, that's the key variable that determines whether debt is sustainable. When growth exceeds interest rates, governments can borrow out of their debt. When interest rates exceed growth, they can't. Research from the ECB and French Treasury shows this differential can flip rapidly, and that high debt itself increases the risk premiums, creating a feedback loop. Elevated debt raises term premiums, which raises rates, which raises interest costs, which increases debt even further. For investors, the implications flow through everything. Structurally higher sovereign borrowing means structurally higher yields across the curve, which affects mortgage rates, corporate borrowing costs, equity valuations, and the discount rate applied to every long-duration asset. The curve steepener trade we've discussed, short the long end, own the front end, is a direct expression of this thesis. So, is the preference for shorter duration bonds, which limits exposure to the refinancing and fiscal risks, concentrated in longer maturities. The OECD Secretary General, the warning was direct. Debt servicing costs are increasing and AI-related financing needs are growing sharply. To safeguard stability, governments need to address volatility risks, pure sound fiscal policies, and strengthen growth prospects. That's the polite way of saying the current path is unsustainable and nobody with the power to change it is changing anything. For your portfolio, that means assuming higher rates for longer is the baseline, not the risk scenario. That's all the time we had for that topic, but this is the topic for our latest Deeper Focus video, which will be released next week on our YouTube channel. 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Find it wherever you can get your podcasts. 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
11: For a new time, Bob Agnew in Washington. Some European leaders are scratching their heads after a big reversal this week from the White House. President Trump announcing on Thursday the U.S. will send an additional 5,000 troops to Poland, stirring confusion following weeks of different statements in which it appeared the U.S. was prepared to draw down its troop presence in that part of the world. The new chairman of the Federal Reserve was sworn in on Friday. Kevin Warsh, sworn in at the White House by Supreme Court Justice Clarence Thomas. President Trump is touting what he calls a major jobs milestone. He noted yesterday at that swearing-in ceremony for Warsh that 100% of net new jobs since 2025 have been created in the private sector as his administration seeks to root out unnecessary bureaucracies. Another winning session on Wall Street to end the week. The stock market closing out its eighth straight winning week. Ross Stores, Workday, and Zoom Communications led the...
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14: Hi, Justin and Luke. This is a longtime listener. My name is Kyle. I'm from Michigan, and I had a question about Halliburton Company, ticker symbol HAL. I was wondering if it was a good buy now, and if not, at what price would it be a good buy, or is this just a value trap? Looking forward to hearing the answer on Invest Talk. Thank you for everything that you guys do. Bye.
1: 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They also offer drilling, cementing, fluids, artificial lift, and digital energy solutions across 80 countries, but roughly half of their revenue comes from North America. Now, it sits at about $35 billion in terms of market cap right now. Got about $7.9 billion in long-term debt. And it's been on quite the rise over the past 52 weeks. 107.77% is its return over that time frame. Up 46.74% year to date. It pays a dividend of about 1.5 to 2% over the past couple years. And it's currently trading at 16.4 times price to forward-looking earnings. So I wouldn't say this is a value trap of any sorts. I mean, it is above its average relative valuation that it has had over the past couple years. Now, diving into earnings. They reported on April 21st, revenue was up 1.8% year over year. That was a beat. Earnings per share beat by 10.5%. Net income surged 126% year over year. Operating margins looks like fell a little bit to just over 13%. Free cash flow, though, was down from $377 million in Q1 of 2025 to $123 million. In terms of guidance, they projected about 18% forward earnings growth and margin expansion by about 0.5% to 1%. And so what you're looking at here is a North American fractures market that's an early recovery. Their Latin American segment grew 22%. They have that 126% net income growth year over year. And they're trading at a pretty reasonable valuation, but, you know, it is trading at the average analyst consensus target. There's essentially zero upside priced in from an analyst perspective. Their Middle East revenue declined 13% from the Iran war disruption. Free cash flow, the lifeblood of businesses, fell to $123 million. Insider selling started happening near the highs. I think the bottom line is, you know, over the longer period of time, it's been a pretty solid compounder. But coming off of such strong performance and trading at $42 with essentially no upside to consensus targets, and you have insider selling, I think the easier trade is done here. I would probably be looking elsewhere. That is HAL Halliburton. Thanks for the call. Why don't we play two in a row from 888-99-CHART.
10: Hello, InvestTalk. I was calling in to get your opinion on a stock I was looking at, EchoStar Corporation. The symbol is SATS. And wanted to see what you think it would be to be something to get into and what would be good entry point and also what you think the outlook is for the company. Thank you for your show, and I'll be listening for the answer.
1: EchoStar Corporation is an Englewood, Colorado-based satellite wireless company. So they operate Dish Network, Pay TV, Boost Mobile Wireless, Hughes Satellite Broadband, and more critically, they own about $40 billion in wireless spectrum assets being sold to AT&T and SpaceX. They also hold an equity stake in SpaceX valued at $11 billion. Now, this is, because of that, a bit of a complex special situation stock on the market right now. It is simultaneously a deeply distressed satellite pay TV business, a SpaceX IPO proxy trade, and a $40 billion spectrum monetization story. So a lot going on. Because when you dive into financials, it's not great, right? Revenue beat, but earnings missed. They had a net loss, dramatically improved from last year, but still a net loss. Pay TV subscribers fell to 6.63 million, so they lost, they shed 366,000. It's a structural decline that has been a trend. They had a slight boost in wireless retail subscribers, but not in any meaningful way. It's a $37 billion market cap company sitting on $22 billion in debt, so their debt-to-equity ratio is not great. Their current ratio is 0.3, meaning only 30 cents in current assets per dollar of current liabilities. And they have looming debt obligations this year. And so, you know, it's tough, right? This is not the type of thing that you would invest in from a business perspective, because the bull case isn't even about the business. The bull case is about an $11 billion SpaceX equity stake and reported IPO valuations. The bull case is about $40 billion in a spectrum deal that the FCC approved and is proceeding and possibly getting some debt relief from those two things. So, tough to say. Very special situation. I tend to stay away from these speculative plays because it will not be at all about what the business itself is doing. It is fully going to be about those two other items that I mentioned. So, for me, I would stay away from SATS. Very highly speculative, which means inherently very volatile. Thanks for the call. So the Wall Street Journal recently published a column that every ETF investor needs to read. The headline, ETFs that were once a building block of low-cost, diversified investing are increasingly becoming a conduit for expensive, concentrated, and genuinely weird strategies. And filling up on them, like junk food, can seem exciting, but it's oftentimes bad for you. As always, the numbers, they tell a story. Through mid-May, 466 new ETFs have launched in 2026, amassing $62.3 billion in assets. Their average annual expenses are 69 basis points, more than 20 times what many traditional index funds charge. 6 out of 10 new ETFs carry expenses of at least 50 basis points. 1 in 5 charges at least 1%, and only 16% of this year's new ETFs are index funds. More than a quarter depend on the performance of a single stock, a commodity, or other asset. The opposite of diversification. The examples illustrate how far the ETF industry has drifted from its roots. The Tuttle Capital UFO Disclosure ETF charges 99 basis points annually and invests in stocks that could benefit from government disclosure or exploitation of advanced technologies related to non-human intelligence. The portfolio manager says he was inspired by videos of anomalous spacecraft and believes elements of the government are always 20 to 30 years ahead on technologies. It has $2 million in assets. Hopefully, your assets aren't part of it. He says he's way early on this idea. The Nicholas Bitcoin and Treasuries After Dark ETF charges 97 basis points and holds Bitcoin exposure only when the stock market is closed, flipping to Treasury bills at 9:30 a.m. and back to Bitcoin at 4 p.m. every day. The thesis is based on data showing Bitcoin earns higher returns overnight. In its first 6 weeks, it trailed a simple Bitcoin buy and hold strategy by nearly 11 percentage points. The data supporting the strategy begins in January of 2024, barely 2 years ago. We've covered auto callable ETFs on this show, the funds offering 12 to 19% bond-like yields that are actually selling insurance against a market crash. Their back-tested performance during the 08 crisis showed a 63.8% loss, worse than the S&P 500 itself. Other new launches include an ETF that doubles daily palladium returns, one that combines options trading with space stocks, and another that generates 15% income by layering options on Dave Tepper's disclosed stock picks. They all charge 95 basis points or more. Beyond cost and complexity, there's a tax problem. Traditional index ETFs are famously tax efficient. You could hold one for years without incurring capital gains. Many of these new ETFs use options, daily rebalancing, leverage strategies that generate taxable events. The high yields that attract investors may be significantly eroded by the tax bills they didn't expect. The ETF industry has a yes and dynamic. Yes, these flashy, expensive products are attracting attention and assets. And yes, traditional, low-cost, diversified ETFs continue to form the core of most portfolios. Last year, almost a third of all new money flowing into ETFs went into non-index funds. That's real money flowing into products that are more expensive, less diversified, and harder to understand than what most investors need. The practical takeaway is straightforward. Those three special letters, ETF, don't automatically mean low cost, doesn't automatically mean diversified or even safe. They used to, they don't anymore. Before you buy an ETF, check the expense ratio. Understand what it actually holds. Know whether it uses leverage or options, and ask yourself whether you could explain the strategy to somebody else in two sentences. If you can't, you probably don't understand the risks you're taking. The closing line from that Wall Street Journal article puts it perfectly. Whenever there's a choice between simple and complicated, investors should favor simple. Wall Street always goes for complicated, because complicated is more profitable for them. Now let's swing back to the InvestTalk Voice Bank for another question from 888-99-CHART.
15: Hi guys, this is Brian from Ocala, Florida. 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I'm looking for a mid-cap industrial. Thank you, bye.
1: All right, let's take a look at R, which is Ryder Systems, Inc. Ryder Systems Inc. is up 27.49% year to date, up 62.32 over the past 52 weeks. It is a $9.2 billion market cap company, so it does fit into that mid-cap asset class. But it's got a lot of debt, $7.558 billion in debt. Well, it is a logistics and transportation giant. They have fleet management solutions, so think truck leasing, rental maintenance. They got supply chain solutions, warehousing. They got dedicated transportation, think contract fleet operations. And they got 50,000 customers across manufacturing, retail, consumer goods, and e-commerce. Now, recent earnings, they beat on earnings per share, up 3% year over year, beat by about 10.9. Revenue was flat year over year. They missed by about 1%. Free cash flow was up $14 million year over year to 273. But the debt-to-equity ratio, it's pretty high, 269%. Suggested return on equity looks like it rose from 15.7 to 16.1. Return on assets stays flat at about 3%. And it's trading at the high end of its valuation, about 15 times price to forward-looking earnings. The highest it's been in 5 years is about 16.7. Why has it been doing well? Well, there's a bit of reshoring, onshoring enthusiasm. That is what led this stock to hit a 52-week high of $259 per share. Actually, that was an all-time high of the stock. But it's since pulled back a bit, down about 12% from its peak for profit-taking, for recovery, recovering. Now it's trading about $244 per share. The idea here is that Ryder's transformed the model of long-term contractual leases because they provide revenue visibility that pure truckers lack. Reshoring of manufacturing to the U.S. is a multi-year tailwind for domestic fleet leasing and supply chain outsourcing that would directly benefit all three segments of this business. But at the same time, two of their segments are both declining by double digits. Why? Because economic weakness leading to freight downturn and automotive softness. The freight cycle has not yet fully recovered. And so with that lack of recovery and with revenue growth essentially flat, the stock has run well ahead of fundamentals. I mean, it's trading near the top end of its range. At the end of the day, in spite of all that, it is a best-in-class logistics compounder at the intersection of this reshoring theme and what hopefully is at some point a freight recovery cycle. But at these valuations, I'd keep it on my watch list. That is Ryder Systems Inc., ticker R. Thanks for the call. Hey guys, do we have a preview of this week's newsletter perhaps? Looks like we do. As you know, on weekends we distribute the KPP Premium newsletter. This week in the Insight section, we discussed rising bond yields and what that could mean for markets and inflation. In the Stock Ideas section, we mentioned a workforce software company and a global technology consulting company benefiting from the AI buildout. And in the Portfolio Management section, we touched on staying disciplined during periods of inflation and market volatility. If you're interested in learning more, visit us at investtalk.com to subscribe. Subscribers will get their newsletter in your inbox on Saturday afternoons. Well, folks, we have almost done it. This show is almost over. It is almost a long holiday weekend. So I want to remind you once again that Monday is Memorial Day, and therefore we will have a best of episode, but we still got time left in today's edition of Invest Talk. So when we come back, we're going to go to Bill from Northern California, who's listening on AM 1220. I'm Luke Guerrero, and this is Invest Talk.

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7: Let's go to Bill from Northern California. 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
7: 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And they're actually spun out of Pfizer in 2013. Now, recently, May 7th? That one was? It was around May 7th. Absolute disaster, right? They dropped 25% in a single session. It was one of the worst single day moves for a large cap healthcare name in recent memory. Now sitting at their 52-week low, just off of their 52-week low, which was on the 15th, about $74 per share, now sitting at about $81. And one of the reasons why is earnings per share missed it by about 5.6%. Their organic operational revenue growth was pretty much flat. Their net income was only up 1% organically. So that's certainly not good. And their full-year revenue guidance actually was cut from, looks like, $9.825 billion down to $6.85. Oh, I'm sorry. I'm misreading that. Their revenue was cut down to $9.82 from $9.68. Misreading that again. I'm having trouble reading today, Bill. Apologies for that. Their earnings were cut down to 685 from 7, and their revenue was cut down to 968 from 982. So we always talk about this, right? Guidance, forward-looking guidance is really what people care about. They care about the future, not really the past. And so this has really led to the stock to fall off, right? This is a huge, huge drop off. Then you had a couple analysts cutting it to hold, cutting it to sell. And so what you're hoping for is essentially that this is the bottom here, right? Cause there could be some implied upside relative to consensus. It is a pretty, you know, the animal health market can still be dominant in terms of total revenue. They are a big player in that market. But you have dramatic collapses like this for a reason. And sure, it's a reliable dividend payer. The dividend yield was in 2024 was 1%. It was 1.5% in 2025 and now 2.6% this year. But while you're getting those juicy dividends that are consistent, well, if you held on to it for the past year, you lost about half your money. If you held on to it in 2024, you underperformed the S&P by 40% and the industry by 22%. In 2025, you underperformed the S&P by 40% and the industry by 50%. And this year, you're underperforming the S&P by 44% and the industry by 36%. So just because they can pay a dividend, you know, if someone gives you $2, but then they snuck $5 out of your capital gains, I don't think that sounds like a pretty good deal to me. So
8: yeah.
7: This is a company that's really been struggling. Go on.
8: But in terms of bottom fishing, I mean, basically, that was before. Now the price is down. So
7: the price is down.
8: Difference in valuation, right?
7: The price is certainly down. The valuation is lower, right? It's trading at 11 times price to forward-looking earnings, which is still not the lowest it's been over the past 5 years. But I think the problem is, you know, that implies that there is some positive news on the horizon, that growth turns up. Maybe there's a guide upward. But companies tend to do everything they can not to dramatically crush guidance like that. So, you know, there's nothing structurally or fundamentally that is telling me that this is a good time to start bottom fishing. I'd probably just keep it on my watch list, see if it finds some lower support if you really have some interest in pulling from the bottom of the barrel here, if you will.
8: Yeah, I gotcha.
7: All right, Bill. Have
8: okay,
7: a great weekend.
8: Well, thank you very much. I appreciate it.
7: Thank you for calling. Well, that does it for another episode of Invest Talk. I'm Luke Guerrero, and I want to thank you for listening and encourage you to tell your friends and family members about our free podcast downloads. 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Good news, we also posted our latest wealth webinar on our YouTube channel, along with our Deeper Focus video series. 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
14: Breaking news at Town Hall. I'm Bob Agnew in Washington. President Trump caused some confusion

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2: Card from abroad. The new policy requires foreigners in the United States to leave and apply for a green card from their home country. U.S. Citizenship and Immigration Services says the policy returns to the original intent of the law. Critics argue it disrupts long-standing practices and could separate families. The process could take years, causing significant disruptions for applicants. Paya Panjwani, Washington.
3: President Trump is touting what he calls a major jobs milestone. He said yesterday at the White House that 100% of net new jobs since 2025 have been created in the private sector as his administration seeks to root out unnecessary bureaucrats within the federal government. He says many of those former workers have found better jobs in the private sector.
4: Close your eyes and see it. A private island in the Bahamas. Powder white sand under your feet. Jamaica's lush mountains rising out of the sea. 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
15: And I'm Monica Ricks in the Bloomberg newsroom. Here are some of the stories we're watching. Federal Reserve Governor Christopher Waller now says he can't rule out voting to raise interest rates if inflation doesn't start to slow down soon.
16: And that is especially true if measures of inflation expectations, some of which have risen lately, show signs of becoming unanchored.
15: Waller's comments follow new Fed Chair Kevin Warsh's swearing in at the White House, where President Trump urged him to do his own thing after criticizing his predecessor Jerome Powell for not cutting rates. Kate Davidson covers U.S. economic policy for Bloomberg.
17: It certainly feels like the conversation has shifted to, can Kevin Warsh hold off what seems to be building momentum for a rate hike? Fed officials talk a lot about inflation expectations. That's what they're really concerned about. They understand that right now, given what's happening with Iran, that's going to feed through to inflation right now. But what they would be more worried about is if you start to see consumers expecting that inflation is going to remain high for years into the future.
15: That's Bloomberg's Kate Davidson on Bloomberg This Weekend. Trade Representative Jameson Greer says the U.S.

0: U.S. is now weighing chip tariffs to help spur economic growth.
1: Having tariffs on semiconductors is really important. What's even more important than having protection for facilities like this is to making sure we do it on the right timing and in the right amount.
0: Greer's comments come as Micron's CEO says he sees a memory chip shortage beyond 2026. AAA says drivers nationwide are now paying an average $4.52 a gallon as millions hit the road this Memorial Day weekend. But Gas Buddy's Patrick DeHaan says prices could climb even higher this summer as energy flow disruptions continue in the Middle East.
2: Global inventories are declining, and that means that the longer the Strait of Hormuz continues to be closed, we could see an elevated risk of the national average reaching the $5 a gallon mark, something we've only seen for less than a week back in 2022.
0: That's Gas Buddy Petroleum analyst Patrick DeHaan on Bloomberg This Weekend. California, which relies heavily on fuel imports, has already topped $6 a gallon. And the Financial Times reports Uber is now in talks to buy Germany's Delivery Hero, which could help the company better compete with DoorDash outside of the U.S. Earlier this week, Bloomberg reported Uber already owns 19.5% stake in the company, but would need antitrust approval before crossing certain ownership thresholds. Global news 24 hours a day and whenever you want it with Bloomberg News Now. I'm Monica Ricks, and this is Bloomberg.
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14: Welcome to the Bloomberg Law Show. I'm June Grosso. Ahead in this hour, Trump's $1.8 billion so-called anti-weaponization fund draws lawsuits and a Republican backlash. A judge rules that ICE can't make arrests at New York City immigration courts. And prosecutors will be allowed to introduce the alleged murder weapon and other key evidence at Luigi Mangione's trial.
15: Has it ever happened that a sitting president sued his own government for $10 billion and then directed the settlement of the case and the establishment of a payout fund?
16: Not that I'm aware of, but there's a lot of things that President Trump's the first of.
14: Under questioning by Democratic Senator Chris Coons this week, Acting Attorney General Todd Blanche had to admit it was another unprecedented action by President Trump and the Justice Department. The creation of a $1.8 billion fund to pay victims of so-called government weaponization as part of a settlement to end Trump's $30 billion lawsuit against the IRS, a settlement that was not approved by a judge. And in response to questions from Democratic Senator Chris Van Hollen, Blanche wouldn't rule out that rioters who attacked police at the Capitol on January 6th of 2021 could receive payouts from the fund.
17: Will individuals who assaulted Capitol Hill police officers be eligible for this fund?
16: Well, as it makes plain, anybody is...
17: Just let me know if they're eligible for the fund.
16: As was made plain yesterday, anybody in this country is eligible to apply.
14: That was the piece of the deal that seemed to ignite resistance from several Senate Republicans like Tom Tillis.
18: And I think it's irresponsible. It sends the signal, hey, go breach the Capitol, destroy the building, assault police officers, and you may even get compensated for someday. That's absurd.
14: And so Senate Republicans abandoned plans to pass a partisan $72 billion immigration enforcement package before leaving Washington for a week-long Memorial Day break. My guest is constitutional law professor David Super of Georgetown Law. David, starting with the lawsuit, let alone the settlement, have you ever seen a lawsuit like this, a sitting president suing part of his government for monetary damages?
19: No, there hasn't. And there have been some pretty compelling cases where you might imagine that happening. You could imagine President Reagan suing for the Secret Service's failure to protect him from John Hinckley. You could imagine some presidents suing for terrible medical care that they received, the estate of President Garfield, perhaps. But this is an example of norms collapsing. Every president previously, even ones who allowed much more independence to the Justice Department than President Trump does, understood that it would be grossly inappropriate for them to sue a Justice Department that reported to them.
14: So basically the same person is controlling both sides of the lawsuit. The plaintiff and the defendant are Donald Trump.
19: Yes. This is a textbook example of collusive litigation. When there's no adversity, when no claims of fact or law are checked by anybody with a contrary interest, where they're all agreeing together, it's a settlement agreement between Donald Trump's private lawyers and Donald Trump's Justice Department lawyers. And the Supreme Court has said that you cannot invoke the power of the federal courts on a collusive case. The federal courts are only there to resolve genuinely adverse controversies, which this is not.
14: And this was settled before they were scheduled to go to court to explain to a judge how their lawsuit presented a case or controversy.
19: Yeah, they're really trying to have it both ways. They settled it in a big hurry to avoid having to explain to the courts why this could be a case, because they can't. So they make the case go away before the judge can dismiss it for lack of jurisdiction. But they use the fact that this case was here as a justification for this settlement, which provides a slush fund for whomever President Trump wants to serve.
14: The Justice Department has already been approving seven-figure payouts from the judgment fund for some Trump allies who claim they were wrongfully investigated or prosecuted during the Biden administration. For example, $1.25 million to former Trump National Security Advisor Michael Flynn. So that's already going on. How is this fund different?
19: This is different because it isn't paying damages. I would be terribly offended if President Trump ordered the fund to pay him some large sum of money. That would be another example of abuse of the fund, inclusive litigation. But this goes much farther. This is basically taking away the power of the purse from Congress. It is creating a whole new program that Congress never authorized, that Congress never appropriated a dime for, and creating it entirely within the executive branch to spend tax dollars.
14: A committee appointed by Blanche is supposed to administer this fund. Are there any safeguards here?
19: Absolutely none. This is a 100% slush fund. The president or the attorney general will appoint, without Senate confirmation, all five members of this committee. If any of them do anything the president doesn't like, he can fire them and replace them with whomever he wants. So the committee is completely subservient to the president on both a macro and a micro level. So this is allowing the president to distribute $1.776 billion to whomever he wants, based on whatever they want. These are people who have no evidence that they were innocent, have no evidence of prosecutorial misconduct. None of that's required here. We're simply paying them because they're on Team Trump.
14: Tell us the reasons why you think this settlement is unlawful.
19: Article 1 of our Constitution says that no money shall be drawn from the Treasury except where Congress has enacted an appropriation. And the Anti-Deficiency Act, which goes back over 100 years, gives teeth to that and makes it a federal crime with 2 years in prison if you distribute federal funds without a valid appropriation. This is an attempt to circumvent that. They're claiming they can use the judgment fund, which is an appropriation, but it's for settlements arrived at in accordance with law. And one provision of federal law says you cannot obtain the jurisdiction of the federal courts collusively. Another provision of federal law says that federal lawyers have to follow the same ethical rules that apply in their states. And those rules prohibit collusive litigation. So the very fact that this case is Donald Trump versus Donald Trump means that it is not eligible to be settled under the judgment fund.
14: On Wednesday, two Capitol Police officers, Harry Dunn and Daniel Hodges, who responded to the riots on January 6th, sued to block the creation of this fund, although Dunn admits that it will be challenging.
20: They are potentially going to be paying insurrectionists or people who have participated in insurrection, which is clearly a violation to the Constitution. So we do understand that it might be an uphill fight, but we do believe there's validity in it.
14: Their first challenge will be proving that they have standing to bring the lawsuit.
21: I don't think there's a serious question that the fund is illegal, but the Supreme Court has said, just because something is illegal or even unconstitutional, you don't get to go into court to challenge it. The Supreme Court requires what they call injury in fact. You have to show that you are harmed in a way other than a person who cares about the Constitution. And the police officers are saying that this money is being made available to the people who assaulted them before and who are actively threatening them and who could well assault them again in the same way. And so that this is encouraging and arguably even subsidizing violent behavior against them, which gives them standing to challenge it.
14: That sounds really speculative. Do you think the suit will get past a motion to dismiss?
21: I think the Supreme Court has been cutting way back on standing, and it's hard for me to see them deviating from that course in a case that would embarrass the president. But I think this is better than a lot of far-fetched standing cases because they're not saying something bad happened to us in the past and so we want to litigate the future. They're saying that both the beneficiaries of these funds and the administration that's handing them out are saying that the assault on the police officers was okay. These people have been pardoned. The president has repeatedly said they were treated very badly for being prosecuted in this matter. And so I think the police officers can make an argument of an ongoing abuse better than most people do.
14: David, what about a lawsuit by taxpayers who don't want their money spent this way? Is that a possibility?
19: The Supreme Court could entertain a lawsuit that this is unconstitutional. The Supreme Court held many years ago that the only way to enforce the Establishment Clause that prohibits government from funding religion is to allow individual taxpayers to sue that their monies are being inappropriately spent. They could say absolutely the same thing about the Appropriations Clause, but given how cooperative the Supreme Court has been with the president, I don't see that very likely.
14: Many say that Todd Blanche is trying his best to be the attorney general that Trump wants. He indicted former FBI Director James Comey and the Southern Poverty Law Center on flimsy charges. This week alone, he indicted former Cuban President Raul Castro in what appears to be a show indictment. And then you have this unprecedented fund.
19: They have been for some time taking advantage of the Supreme Court's restrictions on access to federal court to do things that are not legally defensible, but where they won't be forced to defend themselves in court because the Supreme Court disallows the challenges. So the notion of doing something that's unlawful but unlitigable is actually old news for these people. They didn't put together something that's legal here. They actually misdrafted the papers, so this isn't really eligible for payment from the judgment fund because the amount that is specified in the press release is not in the settlement papers. So you can't say that they have to draw $1.776 billion from the judgment fund to settle the case because on the terms they settle it for, $1 would suffice. Everything above that is Todd Blanche giving a gift to his boss, probably in the hopes of getting the word acting knocked off of his title.
14: Always a pleasure. Thanks, David. That's Professor David Super of Georgetown Law. Coming up, ICE is barred from making arrests at New York City immigration courts. 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
1: For decades, ICE refrained from making civil arrests at immigration courthouses. But that changed in May of 2025 when ICE issued a new policy that allowed agents to arrest non-citizens as they were appearing for scheduled hearings. The policy led to protests and some ugly scenes at immigration courts in Manhattan, like the handcuffing and arrest of New York City comptroller Brad Lander in the hallway outside a courtroom as he was trying to escort a migrant whose case had just been dismissed last November.
2: You don't have the authority to arrest U.S. citizens. Sir, you don't have the authority to arrest U.S. citizens. You don't have the, I'm not obstructing. I'm standing right here in the hallway. I asked to see the judicial warrant.
1: Lander was later released and all charges against him were dropped. That scene will not be revisited in New York City now that a federal judge has ruled that the three immigration courthouses in Manhattan are off limits to ICE officers making arrests. My guest is Leon Fresco, a partner at Holland & Knight and the former head of the Office of Immigration Litigation in the Obama administration. Leon, tell us about Judge Castell's order, temporary order, pending the outcome of litigation that challenges ICE's policy of making arrests at immigration courts.
3: So the current state of affairs in New York City is if you go to one of the immigration courthouses in New York City, ICE is not allowed to arrest you unless you either have serious offenses in terms of a criminal history, or you have a final order of removal, or you're a national security or public safety risk. And so this all comes from the idea that people were being deterred from going into immigration court to have their immigration hearings because they were worried that ICE was going to arrest them when they would show up at the immigration court, because that was actually happening during the time period where there was the arrest quota, 3,000 people a day. Arresting 3,000 people a day is not so easy, and so a lot of the places where people were getting arrested were the places where they were most likely to be, which were at ICE check-ins and immigration court. So you knew people were going there, but the point was you didn't want to deter people from going there because those were the key points of the throughput of the immigration system.
1: But previously, in September, Judge Castell had refused to stop ICE arrests at courthouses.
3: So this judge had originally not wanted to enjoin ICE from arresting people in immigration court because the government had made the argument previously that there was an ICE guidance that was issued on May 27, 2025 that actually allowed them to do this, so that they had considered the matter, they had reviewed it, they investigated it, and they said, yes, so according to this memo, we can arrest people at immigration court. And so the judge said, well, look, you had a policy basis for conducting these arrests. I'm not going to enjoin them. But then just recently, the Department of Justice actually went back to the court and said to the court, sorry about that. You remember when we told you that we had a memo that considered the need to go to immigration courts and have arrests? Just kidding. We didn't actually have a memo like that. It didn't actually apply to immigration courts, and so we're sorry. And so because there was no memo that actually considered this issue, then the judge said, well, then you clearly didn't use your obligations under the Administrative Procedure Act to actually consider this, so I'm not going to let you do this while the case is pending. I think the judge probably more frustrated about how this was done rather than the state of actual law. But because of the sort of, I don't know whether you want to call it omission or whatever you want to call it, the judge said no more arrests in immigration courts in New York while this case is pending.
1: Yeah, I mean, that was a startling admission by the U.S. Attorney's Office. And basically, they blamed it on ICE. So the judge said that a revision in his order was needed to correct a clear error and prevent a manifest injustice. Was it a legal error by ICE that caused that to happen?
3: I don't know exactly, but I actually have a theory, June, because I was involved in this for many years at the Department of Justice. And so here's what happens. ICE coordinates extremely well with the Department of Justice when the cases are pretty much in any district outside of New York City, because Those are all handled by the Department of Justice Civil Division, Office of Immigration Litigation, where I was the head. And so everything can be coordinated. But in New York, there's a joke called the Sovereign District of New York that you don't tell the U.S. attorneys there what to do. They don't listen to anything going on in Washington. They do their own thing. So as a result of that, they have to correspond with ICE, and it's not clear who at ICE they're corresponding with, a New York person, some random person in D.C. who's not in the know. And so many times you would see, I would call this one of the Achilles heels or weaknesses of the entire litigation platform of the Department of Justice, is if you sued in New York, you'd have a completely different strategy, case approach. Whatever you're doing in New York doesn't apply anywhere else. And so you almost have these two random, completely different things going on. And so it's very easy in that scenario for the U.S. Attorney's Office in New York to not actually know anything about what's going on at ICE and just be told by some ICE New York person, oh, yeah, this memo covers immigration court. That's not a surprising scenario when I hear it.
1: The judge was surprised, though.
3: Yes, well, the judge, your viewers are getting inside knowledge here in terms of very few people understand this disconnect that goes on between New York and the rest of the country. So the judge is not going to understand why the Department of Justice, writ large, because that's all the judge knows, is this is the Department of Justice, doesn't have the correct information since this is the government. So the government, quote unquote, should have the correct information. But as we all know, there's not one government. There's a lot of people in the government. And depending on who you talk to in the government, you might hear something that's not correct. And so while this shouldn't happen and it's not something trivial, it's something I'm not surprised to hear has occurred, because that's the kind of thing that unless and until one day the U.S. Attorney's Office in New York actually wants to let their immigration cases get handled by the National Civil Division so that all the immigration cases are handled harmoniously, you're going to get potential situations like this.
1: So the judge handed down the decision on Monday. On Tuesday, ICE violated the order. They arrested a 21-year-old Honduran at 26 Federal Plaza, which is one of the three immigration courthouses in Manhattan that the judge had ruled were off limits for arrests. And according to the New York Times, a man who worked with the Immigration Assistance Program tried to hand the ICE officers a copy of the decision, and they refused to take it. And one told him that the agency didn't care. Is that just a blatant violation of a court order?
3: Again, I don't want to give excuses. I just want to say sort of how these things work. So a judge issues an order on a Monday, and on a Tuesday there's an arrest. It's not like ICE is some integrated artificial intelligence system where every human being is plugged in and suddenly knows all of America's case law instantaneously when that case law is introduced. So what happens is ICE clearly isn't implementing this memo with sufficient rapidity. And you had an officer who probably on Monday already knew, I'm going to arrest this individual because, you know, they say that they're a dangerous gang member. Who knows if this is true or not? I don't know. But if they really think they have a dangerous gang member in their sights, all the better for them to arrest this person to make sure that they're not walking around. But it turns out that they don't know the court order. Then people tell them the court order. The problem from the perspective of the government is just people randomly handing an ICE agent a court order. That ICE agent isn't an attorney. What they know about the law is sort of what's in their training materials. And so it's very complicated because they're not just going to read a court order and know the significance of what that court order is, what it's telling them to do. So you ended up with this very unfortunate situation, and probably there will be contempt hearings about it. But it's just another set of facts of, I get how it led to this. It shouldn't have led to this. There's no excuse for it. It's a violation of the court order. But you can understand how these ICE agents who are not attorneys are given very specific guidance. You can only do X, Y, Z. They continue to operate as they've been operating, and nothing will deter them from their orders until the same person who gave them their prior order gives them a new order.
1: And I should note that in their petition, the lawyers for the man who was arrested said he'd never been convicted of a crime. Let's turn now to the underlying case before Judge Castell, which is a lawsuit by two New York-based nonprofits challenging the Trump administration guidance that broadens the circumstances in which civil immigration arrests can be made in or near a courthouse and rolls back Biden-era guidance restricting courthouse arrests. And the judge has found that there's a substantial likelihood of showing that the arrest policy is arbitrary and capricious. What's your take on how successful this challenge will be?
3: Well, I think it's going to be tough. These lawsuits have been filed all around the country, and nobody's been able to get an injunction that is of any significant oomph to it that has really stopped this. Now, I do think in this case in New York, it may be that given where this administration is right now, where it's not trying to ruffle any more feathers between now and the election, and then is sort of gearing up for a post-election immigration enforcement roundup, that it may not do anything for now. I could see them just litigating this kind of in a slow track, low profile for now. But I don't think that the statutory scheme dissuades the Department of Homeland Security legally from conducting these arrests. The problem is, if people stop showing up to immigration court, at some point, the immigration enforcement personnel have to make a decision. Do they want to start having to enforce all of these what are called in absentia removal orders, which is if you don't show up to court, you're like ordered by default to be removed. And then people will litigate these on an individual basis. And all of that takes more time than just getting the actual removal order in the first place. So you almost want to try to figure out, is the juice worth the squeeze of these arrests? And I don't know what they're going to decide there, because if they're really focused on an arrest quota, removals be damned, then they'll keep doing the arrests because this is the way to raise the arrest quota. But if they're really looking at what is the way to get the highest number of completely enforceable, unappealable removal orders, then you wouldn't start arresting people in court because you leave yourself vulnerable to these due process claims.
1: I guess we'll see what ICE and DHS decide to do after the midterms. Thanks for joining me, Leon. That's Leon Fresco of Holland & Knight. Coming up next, the fight over key evidence at the Luigi Mangione trial. I'm June Grosso, and you're listening to Bloomberg.
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11: And I'm Ed Kalegi in the Bloomberg Newsroom. Here are some of the stories we're watching. President Trump's latest financial disclosure shows 3,711 trades, mostly in shares of companies across America, which has drawn scrutiny for its astonishing scale and warnings of insider dealing. Elena Popina covers U.S. equities for Bloomberg.
12: Some of the biggest and busiest days were inflation days in January and in February. We looked at the day before, the day of the inflation report, and the day after. Now, this does not mean that had any inside information. It could have corresponded with some automatic trades, but that is interesting, and it shows that the president or his team pay a lot of attention to what's going on in the macro world and the macroeconomic data.
11: Bloomberg equities reporter Elena Popina on Bloomberg This Weekend. Experts see evidence of tax-related trading, even though the data is limited and makes it difficult to draw definitive conclusions about the president's trading activity. The Federal Reserve has a new chairman. Kevin Warsh was sworn in at the White House on Friday, where President Trump urged him to do his own thing after criticizing his predecessor, Jerome Powell, for not cutting rates. Kate Davidson is Bloomberg's managing editor of U.S. economic policy.
0: The president kind of came out right away to say he expects that Kevin Warsh will be totally independent. He should do his own thing. Clearly seemed designed to maybe tamp down some of the concern among investors, a lot of the chatter around whether Warsh can actually do this. And the president up to now has made no secret of the fact that he wants interest rates to be lower. But he came out and delivered a message that seemed to be, you know, Kevin, you have at least my support for now to do what you think is the right thing for the economy.
11: Bloomberg's Kate Davidson on Bloomberg this weekend. President Trump has long called for the Fed to lower interest rates, but inflation is still higher than the Fed's 2% target. AAA says drivers nationwide are now paying an average of $4.52 a gallon as millions hit the road this Memorial Day weekend. But Gas Buddy's Patrick DeHaan says prices could climb even higher this summer as energy flow disruptions continue in the Middle East.
9: Global inventories are declining, and that means that the longer the Strait of Hormuz continues to be closed, we could see an elevated risk of the national average reaching the $5 a gallon mark, something we've only seen for less than a week back in 2022.
11: Gas Buddy's Patrick DeHaan on Bloomberg this weekend. Global news 24 hours a day and whenever you want it with Bloomberg News Now. I'm Ed Kalenge. 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
6: With SRN News, I'm Bob Agnew in Washington. President Trump surprised European allies this week when he said that the U.S. would in fact be sending more troops to Poland, not drawing down the troops like he's been suggesting now for several weeks. That's caused a certain amount of confusion among some of the allies who say it's hard to tell which direction the president will go, but still, Poland welcomed the good news. The president is touting what he calls a major jobs milestone. He says 100% of all the net new jobs since 2025 have been created in the private sector as his administration seeks to root out unnecessary bureaucrats within the federal government. And he spoke at the swearing-in yesterday of Kevin Warsh as the new Federal Reserve Chair at the White House. The president says not only is he cutting excess government waste, but a lot of those workers are finding even better jobs now in private industry. This is SRN News.
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13: It was a critical motion on the evidence that the prosecution will be able to use at Luigi Mangione's trial, the killing of UnitedHealthcare CEO Brian Thompson.
5: So as to the map issues, I find that the search of the backpack at the McDonald's was improper, warrantless search, that the backpack was not within the immediate control or grabbable area of the defendant, and further, the people failed to demonstrate exigent circumstances. Therefore, those items found in the backpack during the search at the McDonald's will be suppressed.
13: The defense won in part when Judge Gregory Caro excluded from evidence the items police found when they were searching Mangione's backpack before arresting him at a McDonald's in Altoona, Pennsylvania. A loaded handgun magazine, a cell phone, a passport, a wallet, and a computer chip. But there was a big however.
5: However, the people have established that the subsequent search of the backpack at the station was a valid inventory search, and therefore the items recovered at the station will not be suppressed.
13: And those items that can be introduced into evidence are crucial to the prosecution's case, including the alleged murder weapon, a 9mm handgun, and a notebook that describes wanting to, quote, whack a health insurance executive. Joining me is former federal prosecutor Robert Mintz, a partner at McCarter & English. Bob, give us the background for this motion. Bob, give us the background here.
14: To set the stage here, police responded to a McDonald's in Altoona, Pennsylvania, after receiving a call about a suspicious person who looked like the alleged shooter of UnitedHealthcare CEO Brian Thompson. Local police showed up and began questioning Mr. Mangione and later searched his backpack. The focus of the hearing was whether or not the evidence discovered by local police in the search of the backpack would be admissible at trial.
13: And the defense claimed that the police needed a warrant before they could search.
14: Yeah, so this is really interesting because it was a critical hearing for the defense. Should the defense succeed here, and should the court have ruled that the evidence that was later found in Luigi Mangione's backpack would be excluded at trial, it would have been a huge setback for prosecutors. There was an enormous amount at stake here for both sides. The defense argued in a days-long hearing last December that the evidence in the backpack should be thrown out because police searched the backpack without a warrant. They said that basically police did not follow proper protocol, that he posed no threat to them at the time, and that there was no basis to search the backpack. And the fact is that a warrant was not obtained for the search of that backpack until 7 hours after Mr. Mangione was in custody.
13: And tell us about the judge's ruling.
14: So the judge ultimately issued a mixed ruling, which was largely a victory for prosecutors, but also gave some small victory to the defense. The judge ruled that prosecutors could use certain evidence that was seized at an inventory search later at the police station, but could not allow evidence that they seized during a search at the McDonald's. Basically, the judge decided that the search at the McDonald's that was conducted while they were questioning Mr. Mangione was an illegal, improper, warrantless search. The prosecution tried to argue that local police searched the backpack at the McDonald's for public safety reasons, but the judge did not accept that, saying that the backpack had been moved out of Mr. Mangione's reach and no longer posed any public health or safety issue, and therefore that search was not permitted. There was a subsequent search after Mr. Mangione was arrested and brought to the police station that was an inventory search. In other words, a search that was done in connection with going through the belongings of somebody who was then under arrest. And items seized during that inventory search, the judge said, would be permitted to be used by prosecutors at the trial.
13: Why did it take police 7 hours to get a search warrant? They'd arrested him and concluded that he was the suspect wanted in the shooting at the McDonald's.
14: Well, once they arrested him, they certainly could have obtained a warrant based upon evidence that they had. Mr. Mangione had presented a false identification, and there was other evidence that tied him to the crime. And prosecutors could have gotten a warrant, but waited. And instead, local police searched the backpack in connection with his inventory, and the judge allowed it in. That would have been a major blow to the prosecution if that evidence was excluded. But in this case, the judge excluded, for example, a loaded magazine, a passport, a wallet, a cell phone, and a computer chip. All of those items were taken from Mr. Mangione's backpack at the McDonald's. But the big victory here for prosecutors was that the subsequent search back at the police station, they found a gun, allegedly the weapon used to shoot the victim here, and also a notebook that contained, according to prosecutors, Mr. Mangione's manifesto. This is where he has writings, where he goes on about national health care and about how insurance companies are doing damage to people by delaying and denying them coverage. This is really the critical piece of evidence because it goes to his intent, it goes to his state of mind, and there's no question the prosecutors will be relying largely on that notebook and on what they will allege is the murder weapon itself when this case goes to trial.
13: Why do you think the federal judge, who looked at the same circumstances, decided to let everything in?
14: Yeah, that's a good question. The federal judge allowed everything in, as you said. There was nothing that was suppressed by the federal judge in the second trial. But the state court judge here, I think, was somewhat troubled by what went on at the McDonald's. And I think here, when you look at the decision by the state court judge, he put great weight on the fact that the police officers began to search through the backpack, and when they found the gun magazine, they immediately stopped. They also found the notebook, but allegedly did not look in to see what the writings were, but they stopped searching at that point. And the court seemed to give certain weight to the fact that they held off searching at that point and then did not continue to search until Mr. Mangione was in custody back at the police station, and then the search was done in an inventory search, not at a search incident to arrest at the McDonald's.
13: So defense attorneys often, I don't know always, but very often make motions to have evidence suppressed. Have you ever seen a case where the judge was, I don't know, gutsy enough to throw out all the evidence from a tainted search? I mean, it seems like these are just uphill battles no matter what the facts are.
14: Well, they are uphill battles, and you're absolutely right that this is the type of motion that is made in every criminal case. Whenever there is a search, whether it's done by search warrant or a search incident to arrest, and evidence is obtained as a result of that search that's critical to the prosecution, the first thing defense lawyers are going to do is to try to suppress that evidence, because if that evidence doesn't come in at trial, in certain cases, it can be very difficult for prosecutors to make their case. This case, given all the notoriety and the publicity surrounding it, put enormous weight on the court in making a decision, because a judge would be put in a difficult circumstance if they ruled to suppress key evidence in a case like this where there's so much publicity. But in this case, the state court judge certainly spent a long time. There was an extensive hearing. There were days of testimony. The judge sat through hours and hours of body cam video footage and heard testimony from many law enforcement officers on the scene at the time of the arrest. So the judge spent a considerable amount of time considering this, and then it took him months to finally render a decision on this. But at the end of the day, while he gave some small victory to the defense, he did largely rule in favor of the prosecution. And if you're the prosecutor and you have the alleged murder weapon and you have the notebook containing the alleged manifesto, you're feeling pretty good about your chances of conviction at the end of a trial.
13: Let's talk about the statements Mangione made to police at the McDonald's that the defense wanted suppressed. And Judge Carroll also parsed those down to the minute using the officer's body cam footage.
5: As Miranda warnings were not given until some seconds after 9:48 in the morning, those statements made shortly before that in response to improper custodial questions that were not merely a request for pedigree information will be suppressed.
13: Explain his decision, Bob.
14: After hearing extensive testimony from law enforcement about the circumstances surrounding the arrest and the context in which those statements were made, in other words, were they made before or after the witness was given his Miranda warnings, before or after the witness was in custody?
4: The cost of everything is going up, and it's got you re-examining your priorities in a big way.
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6: Breaking news at Town Hall. I'm Bob Agnew in Washington. NATO reaction this week to a surprise announcement from President Trump that he'll be sending 5,000 more troops to Poland.
24: His announcement came just weeks after he had ordered the same number of troops to be pulled out of Europe. NATO officials were meeting in Helsingborg, Sweden, when they reacted to the news, including Swedish Foreign Minister Maria Malmer Stenergard.
25: Well, it is confusing, indeed, and not always easy to navigate.
24: NATO Secretary General Mark Rutte seemed pleased with the decision, and so too did Polish Foreign Minister Radosław Sikorski.
26: I want to thank the President and everybody who contributed to this.

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2: A controversial pro-steroid competition set to take place this weekend in Nevada. Here's correspondent Gethin Kulbaugh.
4: The Enhanced Games, featuring 50 athletes who will compete in track, swimming, and weightlifting, is set for Sunday in Las Vegas. There are no restrictions on what kind of performance enhancers these athletes can take, though organizers say they're holding them to strict medical protocols to ensure safety. There are prizes of $250,000 for winners and up to $1 million for some world record breakers. Among those to watch include 2022 100 meter sprint world champion Fred Curley. I'm Gethin Kulbaugh.
2: And when Mexico helps to host the World Cup starting next month, it will make history. It will become the first country ever to host the event for three separate times. One back in 1976, one in 1981, and now this year, along with the U.S. and Canada. This is townhall.com. Some confusion at the Food and Drug Administration this week over a new policy that breaks with past requirements for new nicotine products.
5: The Associated Press has learned officials at the FDA were blindsided by a recent policy change allowing more e-cigarettes and nicotine pouches to hit the U.S. market. The new vaping guidelines allow sales while products are under scientific review, but before they are authorized, and bypasses a federally required period for public comment and revisions. It happened just a few days before the resignation of former FDA Commissioner Marty McCarry, who was under pressure from vaping lobbyists. At around the same time, the agency okayed new fruit-flavored vape products. Jennifer King, Washington.
2: President Trump yesterday oversaw the White House swearing in of the new Federal Reserve Chairman. The president said he'd like to see Kevin Warsh's help in stimulating the economy, but he also stresses that the nation's central bank will continue to remain independent. You'll find more on these stories at Town Hall.
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1: 60 minutes that could save life and limb through golf. And it's not just about your trick shot. Dr. John, you like that opening?
2: I am really excited for this show.
1: Me too.
2: Much about our guests.
1: And I love how,
2: you know, like, yes, multi, you know, so you're one, he's multi, I have zero. But yeah, I mean, there's a lot of ways this conversation can go.
1: But so you're on the number one women in innovation podcast.
2: I know. I almost bought a wig. I was going to buy a wig. And just like, that's cool. Congratulations. No, it's awesome. I actually today, speaking of fitness, I did the Murph challenge this morning. You do it over Memorial Day weekend. It's in memory of Michael Murphy. He was in, ever seen the movie Lone Survivor, with, Mark Wahlberg, I think it was, but he was part of a Navy SEALs, four Navy SEALs that went into Afghanistan and, they were killed. One person survived, Lone Survivor. So he does, there's this Memorial Day CrossFit workout where you run a mile. Now you're supposed to do it with the 20-pound weight vest, which I didn't do, but you run a mile, then you do 100 pull-ups, 200 push-ups, 300 squats, bodyweight squats, and then another mile. And like there's this big, like anybody that does CrossFit does it on Memorial Day weekend. So I did it with my two other brothers, so shout out. But man, I'm sore right now and the only fitness I'll be doing this weekend is golfing if I can get out there. The weather's decent. Cause we're in Columbus and the weather stinks right now.
1: And that is music to the ears of Vern Glenn. He is a renowned sports anchor here in the San Francisco Bay Area. And,
2: you guys know each other really well, right?
1: We do. We go way back. He's one of my mentors. I actually used to be a sports anchor here in the San Francisco Bay Area. The first female sports director, a small station, but, that's how we actually met. Vern, do you want to share this story? He had the most amazing segment that he was Mr. Involvement and he would play football. I mean, they would not go easy. He would get tackled. He would get taken down on the wrestling mat, like whatever it was. Well, if you know me, you know my sport. He was Mr. Involvement, right? Right, Vern? I got you out on the water.
3: That's right. Yeah. We were doing a quarterback special from Conocti Harbor. And the producers thought, hey, be funny to have Vern get out on the water because Conocti Harbor, it's a lot of water sports, water skiing. And so they found Kim McNicholas, who at the time was a trick skier, performing a lot of times at a place called Marine World,
1: Marine World,
3: Vallejo.
1: Africa, USA.
2: Now, what's a trick ski? For those of us that live in the Midwest who are not near water, what is a trick skier?
3: It's funny you should mention that Midwest because a lot of the trick skiers come from Wisconsin. Do I have that right?
2: Really?
3: Yeah.
2: I was born and raised in Wisconsin. Really?
3: It's okay. Unbelievable. And I'm telling Doc, I mean, these usually when you're water skiing, the boat takes off, you're just trying to hang on, right?
2: Yeah.
3: But these trick skiers, I mean, they're going off of ramps. They're doing flips. They're doing 360 turns. They're taking their foot to putting it on the holder. While they're still afloat, I mean, they're doing all kinds of amazing things. Your co-host did all of that. And it was a jaw-dropping performance.
2: Is there any video? Can we find any video on this? Is there video?
1: Yeah, we have video. There is totally video.
3: There is video.
1: He's lucky. That I didn't make him climb up a three-tier human pyramid on water. I was the cherry on top holding the American flag.
3: She got me up there in her pink skirt.
1: Yep.
3: Skiing around.
1: Yep.
3: Fast forward years later, Doc,
1: it was
3: if I had to do your Memorial Day weekend challenge, I wouldn't be here. I'd be gone. I would not have survived that at all.
2: Well, can I do a quick moment of inspiration or just a funny quote?
1: Of course.
2: Please.
4: Dr. John Phillips, spectacular vascular moment of inspiration.
2: So wow. I wanted to find
3: production value.
2: You like that, Hummer? That's good stuff. I mean,
3: you got the testosterone voice and everything in it.
2: We're not messing around here. Speaking of testosterone, no. I thought this was kind of a fun quote, but it's actually pretty significant in the sense that you're a pretty good golfer if this is for you. So this is a quote from Gary Player, and he said, "Happiness is a long walk with a putter." Meaning, right? Like,
3: sure.
2: You knocked it on from what, you know, you're on the green from 250, whatever it is. That's a fun little walk, and all you need is your putter. So now, Glenn, I hear you're quite a golfer.
3: Not anymore.
2: No. Okay.
3: Oh, now I just host tournaments and I drive around. I'm Bob Hope. I shake hands. I kiss babies.
2: Nice.
3: Thank everybody for coming. So yeah, that's what I do now when I'm not on the air saying, you know, 3-2, 5-4. 100-89. So,
1: but how we keyed off the show.
3: We can segue that later into the show.
2: I love it.
1: Yeah, it's all about, you know, staying healthy. And you started out with your CrossFit. We did the water skiing. It was Mr. Involvement. And I think it's really important that this show is really all about no matter what you do, just move, move, move. And you've been dealing with a little bit of diabetes. That's part of, it's a vascular issue and it could lead to heart attack, stroke, even amputation with cardiovascular and vascular diseases. And doing things like this, promoting being active is something that you also take very, very personally and you take it to heart, right?
3: Absolutely. I mean, what struck me was, I mean, I thought, you know, when you're young, you just think you're invincible. You got all the time of the world. I mean, nothing could possibly hurt you. You're a tank, right? And then internally, all the bad habits, the late night binges, whatever, it catches up with you. And so fast forward years later, I want to say about 6 or so years ago, I'm pre-diabetes, and then I'm type 1 diabetes. Now I'm type 2 diabetes, and I'm battling that, trying to every day get the A1C count down, whether it's, you know, exercise, weight loss, diet, all of the above. It's what you have to do if you want to be into this for the long haul. I just turned 64, although I look like I'm in my 40s, don't I?
2: I was going to say, I thought you were about 35.
3: Black don't crack, baby. Black do not crack. Anyway, so, but I'm 64, so if I want to get another 20 some odd years out of the game, better take care of myself, especially if I want to see the grandkids one day.
1: Yeah, and that's why these golf tournaments are also important because people can see, you know, folks, celebrities, their favorite sports anchor, other longtime NFL, NBA, and MLB greats out there on the golf course staying active. So coming up next right here on the Heart of Innovation, we're going to hear about the VGI golf tournament that he is hosting right here in the San Francisco Bay Area, how you can get involved next. So don't go away.
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2: Hey, everybody. Happy Saturday. I am the only person with a microphone here who does not have an Emmy, so I probably shouldn't speak too much. But I do want to talk to Mr. Glenn about his golf tournament because we do love to golf. Tell us about it. When is it? Who's invited? All that good stuff.
3: Well, I'll get this out of the way. It's the third Vern Glenn Invitational. It's coming up June 8th at Marin Country Club. You can go to VernGlennInvitational.net to either play golf during the day with celebrities and or attend the dinner and show, which starts around 4:30. It's afternoon cocktails and spirits, a little silent auction. And then close to about 6 o'clock, we encourage people to come into the clubhouse, into the banquet room. There'll be 20, 22 tables, about 10 seats a table. We want to fill that, and boom, the show starts off with a band, which we will auction off as one of the 6 live auction items. So the band will get everybody going, then I'll jump on stage, everybody, Temper of Sound, that's the name of the band. They'll be back later on in the show. Welcome to the Vern Glenn Invitational fundraiser, where we get you all liquored up, get you all feeling good, and then bam, we hit you right in the wallet.
2: Yes.
3: With our fund mission and the actual live auction item. So
1: it's for a good cause though. I mean, it's a tax write-off.
3: It really is. We're a 501c3 nonprofit. And I told myself if I was ever in a position to help people, I would do it. And so one day, a few years back, I'm in a barber's chair at the barbershop. And the guy right next to me, another barber who was an avid golfer, he said, you know, you've been in this market forever. You're older than dirt. We should have an event in your name and raise money and give it to charity. And I thought about it. I don't know. I get my names on it. Anyway, they talked me into it. And so we had the first Vern Glenn Invitational, and it was for 3 really, really good organizations for kids. Families, kids and families from diverse backgrounds, kids who feel bullied, left out, picked on, and for, there's a Widows and Orphans Fund where we raise and we give money to families of fallen first responders, cops,
1: yeah,
3: firefighters, dispatchers. Wow. And where I live in Marin County, at the time, this late 90s, there wasn't anything formally in place to take care of our public safety officers if the ultimate sacrifice was made. And so that started, and I was kind of linked with them ever since then. And so now I'm in a position to kind of help people. And so that's what we do. We have a rip roaring good time. We have celebrities, we have mascots, and we just try to raise all this money and give it to these 3 foundations: Sandy Hook Promise, Play Marin, and the Public Safety Officers Widows and Orphans Fund here in Marin County.
1: That's so important, especially this is Memorial Day. And my dad is opening up a Memorial Day event on Monday. And I was listening to his presentation last night, just outside the room, and he was talking about how Memorial Day to him is more than just remembering those who you know, fell in war, right? Yep. Many years ago, that it even now we should be remembering those who, you know, died even later on that served their country in whatever ways. And that includes our police officers and those who are serving in the fire department or in medical. They're all in service, right, to our country and to our communities. And so I love that your golf tournament is helping to support those who have given the ultimate or made the ultimate sacrifice. And that's not just them, it's their families.
3: Yeah, let me tell you a quick story about how I really got behind the Warriors and Orphans Fund. In 1997, the chief of police of Sausalito was on his way home from work. Guy's in his 30s, right? On the way home, gets a brain aneurysm, crashes, dies, leaves a wife, small children, nothing saved. And so a couple of cops and a firefighter, almost like, it almost sounds comic bushes, you know, in a smoky back room, the plan was drawn up to get this Public Safety Officers Association fund going. And that's really kind of how it started. The officer was Mark Thomas. And from that point on, they had this golf tournament, which I MC every year. And it's the safest golf tournament in the world. 400 cops and firefighters on a golf course. I mean, nothing could go wrong. You are protected. So that's kind of how it started, you know, with that. And it has kind of evolved. And so, I'm really happy to help. We interviewed a widow that we will feature during this particular dinner, who talks about how she lost her husband, who was a firefighter. And, these stories need to be told.
1: Yeah.
3: I mean, we need to pull these heartstrings a little bit just to make people think that, you know what, when these men and women leave home, don't guarantee they're coming back. And so,
2: yeah. Amen.
3: There we go.
2: Yeah. So let's talk about the golf tournament a little bit. Do you golf, or do you just kind of shake hands and kiss babies?
3: Before I met my wife, I played three times a week. Three times a week. I was shooting in the 80s, feeling good, single, not a care in the world. Wife's not a golfer. Doesn't have the patience, doesn't have the bandwidth for that. And so, in
1: very
3: the story
1: active.
3: Of give and take of a marriage, happy wife, happy life, instead of three times a week,
1: I love
3: down
1: her.
3: To two times a week. And then it was one time a week. Now, if I get out three times a year, that's my quota. But I love the game, and I don't care how good or bad you are, in a round of golf, there's always that one shot.
2: Oh, yeah.
3: One.
2: Coming back.
3: That keeps you coming back.
2: Do you have any professional golfers that, or anybody that golfs a lot that are going to be at the Invitational?
3: Yeah, we have a lot of avid golfers in it. We don't have any professionals in it, but we have people who are very, very good, very serious at the game. In a tournament like this, which is a best ball shotgun format, a lot of these purists, they want to play their own ball, but this tournament is built on having fun. Now there's games on particular holes. You can buy a birdie. You can buy an eagle. The winning team last year won it with a 30 under par score. 30 under par. You don't get that in a regular ground of golf. I don't care what scramble format you're playing. So there are ways to really make an impact, but all the money goes to the Vern Glenn Invitational, which ultimately goes to these three foundations. I want people to have fun. I want this to be an event. I want people to go back to the car at 8:30, 9 o'clock at night and go, man, boy, that was a good time. What's he got planned for next year?
2: That's right.
3: If I can produce that, then I'm done. We have a lot of music incorporated. We have a jazz singer performing the national anthem before the golfers go out. We have a guy named Dan Durkin, who is the lead singer of a cover band named Petty Theft, which has a huge following here in the Bay Area. he'll be performing in the afternoon, the cocktail hour, as people kind of mill around with their spirits and smoking their cigars, whatever. And then we have
1: the creating new customers for you, Dr. Phillips.
3: Yeah. And then we have a band called Temper of Sound, and they will perform to kick off the dinner portion of the show. So music will be a lot of it. We have a DJ playing in the morning as people show up and register. So we want everybody to kind of, you know, do some head bopping, have a good time. Want a lot of hugging, want a lot of bro hugs, glad handing. That's what we want.
1: And I love it. And coming up next, this is going to be a good teaser to find out who are the celebrities that you're going to be playing alongside in this best ball tournament that supports charities here in Marin County. Stay with us right here. I know. Good tease. See you on the other side.
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2: Exactly. Yeah. The only non-Emmy. So Emmy, we're going to talk about, all right, let's do, we're going to talk about how you get an Emmy. Can I ever get an Emmy? Probably not. But before we do that, let's, we've been teasing folks. Vern, who are the celebrities that are going to be at your Invitational?
3: Well, we have former 49er John Taylor. John Taylor in Super Bowl 23, he got the game-winning pass in Detroit to beat the Cincinnati Bengals to win the Super Bowl. So John Taylor's coming. He's coming with his brother Keith, who was briefly in the NFL. Chris Mullen, NBA Hall of Famer, former Warrior. He's playing. Lorenzo Neal, 16-year fullback in the NFL. He's playing.
2: Who did he play for? What team was he on? Or like,
3: play for the Chargers.
2: Played
3: for the Saints. Primarily was a Charger, but
2: Charger.
3: But he was. Do you remember the? Do you remember the Tennessee Titans play the Music City Miracle?
2: Mm-hmm.
3: When they won to advance to the Super Bowl. It started with him. He caught the kickoff with like 3 seconds left, and then he handed it off to Frank Wycheck, who threw the pass to Dyson, and Dyson ran all the way for a touchdown to win it for Tennessee. But that play started with Lorenzo Neal. So Lowe's coming. Bill Cartwright, who was a longtime Chicago Bull, he's coming to play. Dwayne Board, a former 49er. Toy Cook, a former 49er Super Bowl champion. I'm just going off the top of my head.
1: Awesome. Brandi Chastain last year. Oh, Christy would be great because Brandi last year, she was the only woman playing in the putting.
3: Brandi Chastain showed up, won the celebrity putting contest, and a gift certificate to Omaha Steak, by the way. But June 8th is her wedding anniversary and is also her son's birthday. So Brandi unable to play this particular time. So, but we're trying.
2: Is she the soccer player?
1: Yeah, right? The one that took flipped her shirt. Off, shirt. Or, yeah. She had a sports bra.
3: Yeah. 1999 World Cup champion. On the cover of Time, Newsweek. Look at Google it, kids. Yeah.
2: Yep.
3: There were Google actual magazines. these figures were displayed on the cover.
1: Nailed that.
3: They did tremendous feats.
2: Do you think that was planned? Was that planned, do you think?
3: No, I think it was stream of consciousness. I mean, come on.
2: Really?
3: You're trying to win a game. It's against China. Everything is in the balance. I don't think there's a player on the field that's going, if I score, I'm going to take my shirt off. No, that was just stream of consciousness. In fact, she wrote a book entitled It's Not About the Bra, which told her life story.
1: She is the most down to earth person. Like you can't, she doesn't premeditate anything. She's just in the flow.
3: She's one of the most unassuming superstars you will ever meet. Her, Jennifer Azy. I mean, there's a lot of them. You would think that Christy Yamaguchi, a lot of these people who have like earned the right to be, you know, please no flash photography. I'll only sign flat objects. Don't look at me straight. There's a lot of them like that, but these elite athletes, just not one of them. They're just, gee golly shucks. I was lucky enough to do that. Mary Lou Retton was one of them. I interviewed Mary Lou Retton one time, who was, again,
1: a blast from the past.
3: Yeah. In 1984 Olympics, all around gymnast. I mean, she was on the Wheaties box. She was mm-hmm. everywhere. And I interviewed her and I said, what did you do with all those medals? And she said, well, for the longest time, I had these medals in a Wheaties bread wrapper underneath the bed. And then her husband finally fished them out and mounted them so you know, people could walk in and look at them. And she said, what are those things, whether you got a trophy, medal, all that kind of stuff, your peers know you did it. So do I really need to kind of like, you know, put them on display? Same with these Super Bowl rings. These guys that win these Super Bowl rings, they don't wear them around all the time. They'll just break them out if they're going to some kind of an occasion where people want to see him and just kind of like admire him because they've never really seen one in person. Just like your Emmys, Kim. I mean,
1: no civilian
3: has really ever seen an Emmy award in person. Emmy, Tony, Academy Award. Nobody's ever seen, you've only seen it on television.
1: Yep, you don't. We multi-Emmy award-winning sports anchor. Where are his Emmys? We'll find out next. Yes. Right here.
2: How do I get an Emmy?
1: Innovation. So stay with us.
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17: This week we feature Dr. J.D. Coral of Christ Hospital in Cincinnati, Ohio, who shares why, as an interventional cardiologist, he decided to switch from opening up heart arteries to doubling down on limb salvage for patients with advanced stage peripheral artery disease, known as CLI or CLTI, which is chronic limb-threatening ischemia due to poor leg circulation.
18: I think, you know, leading into this program and where we really got off the ground in 2016, you know, we were sort of building towards it, and you know, there wasn't a lot of CLI programs or a lot of limb salvage work. There was some, but nothing like today. And we were, so our hospital was sort of getting up to speed, and we're trying to figure out how this is going to fit in. And I was doing a lot of other stuff. I was plenty busy with coronary stuff and other aspects of cardiology. So I did a lot of peripheral work, but not like today, not like now. And I remember talking to Dr. Kariakis, who's, you know, he's the best, you know, and he's really built our program at this hospital. He's the one that draws everyone here. And we got all these great specialists, mainly because of him. I mean, he's set the culture, set the tone, and had a conversation where we're just, you know, kind of working through this. And he basically told me, he said, if you're going to do this, you got to do it. You know, so it wasn't, you can't kind of dabble. You can't keep all the other stuff. You're going to have to give some stuff up, and you're going to have to focus on, you know, PAD and limb salvage. So that was sort of the conversation. He just looked at me and said, you're going to do it, you're going to do it. You got to do it right. So from that point on, I think, you know, kept the focus there. And you do have to get rid of some other stuff. You can only do so much. And if you're going to really specialize, you're going to have to focus on that. And you can't just dabble and, you know, it's like the jack of all trades, you know, but master of none. You really got to focus. And that's really how Christ Hospital is. We've got experts in structural, outstanding structural docs, CTO docs, you know, chip docs, you know, ICE, you know, heart failure, EP, you know, everything. So we're all kind of hyper specialized. And I think it's great for the patients that they've got someone to go to that just does that, and they do a lot of it, you know. So this just sort of fits in that mold, and we're trying to keep, you know, specializing it more and more as we get, you know, further along the way. So I think it was that conversation that sort of got me to let go of some of the other stuff and focus more on the peripheral artery disease and limb salvage in particular.
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4: With SRN News, I'm Mary Rose. A Ukrainian drone attack has caused a fire at a Russian oil terminal, according to officials at Russia's Krasnodar region. The incident occurred overnight where falling drone debris sparked the fire, injuring two people. Russia's Astra News outlet reported that Ukrainian drones struck an oil terminal, a key site for Russian state-controlled pipelines. Ukraine's general staff said Saturday afternoon that Ukrainian forces struck the oil facility overnight. The family of NASCAR legend Kyle Busch is revealing the cause of his sudden death. According to a family statement, Busch died Thursday from complications of severe pneumonia that developed into sepsis. A medical evaluation concluded the 41-year-old passed away from rapid and overwhelming associated complications. He was a two-time NASCAR Cup Series champion. This is SRN News.
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0: 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Once again, here's Emmy Award-winning journalist Kim McNicholas and interventional cardiologist Dr. John Phillips.
2: And multi-Emmy Award-winning sportscaster Vern Glenn. While we were on break, they were showing off their Emmys, and I think there's a little bit of an undercurrent here and a groundswell to get me an Emmy. So walk me through it, guys. Like, now this is why you have to see us, check us out on YouTube too, so you can see Vern's Emmy. And Kim's got her Emmy, right,
1: yep.
2: Kim?
1: And yep.
2: The medallion.
3: So. It's everything you think.
1: It is.
2: All right. So how, okay, tell me how you get an Emmy.
1: It's mine.
3: Okay. So here's how it works. There's depending on whatever region you're in, I believe there's 19 television regions across the United States. But in our region, the Northern California region, there'll be a time where the entries open up. And you go through the entries and you figure out which category is your category. I mean, there's a ton of them, both for English and for Spanish. Okay, once you figure out the category that's for you, that's when you compile some of your best stuff. You have, depending on the category you're in, you have maybe up to 10 minutes of compiling your best work, or sometimes up to 15 minutes. And you submit that, and then your reel then is judged by your peers in other markets, and that what makes it fair. If you're in Wisconsin, your stuff might be judged by people in Dallas. They don't know you. They don't know your work. They kind of make, they're not really familiar. So that way they can objectively judge your stuff. And then it's on a 7 to 10 point system. And if you amass enough points, then you can be nominated. And then once you're nominated, I believe our nominations come out first week of June. Once you're nominated, then it's anybody's ball game. The only people that know who won are the people on the award, or maybe two people on the awards committee. And then they have the Emmy ceremony, which ours will be in August in Sacramento at a convention center. And it's
2: red. Is it red carpet?
3: It's red carpet. Okay. It's who are you wearing? It's all that. Wow. And then, you know, your category comes up. Best physician to say, turn your head and cough, John Phillips. So you're and then they show like maybe a 20-second clip of you, you know, in a lab coat, and then there's an envelope, and they open up the envelope and they read the winner, and then then you come down, you get your trophy. They give you about 30 seconds to thank everybody, and then the music plays you. That's kind of the nickel version of how it works.
2: Does that launch you into a new stratosphere then of, you know, amongst your peers and
3: as opposed to the Academy Awards where your price tag can go up for every movie that you do from that point on, we work in a business where, hey, we're lucky to have these jobs. So it's funny. In the old days, stations would cover your costs for your entry. Yeah. Now it's pay to play.
1: Yep. It's interesting. You pay to play, but also, I mean, because you have to pay. I mean, that's a pretty heavy piece of hardware. It's really high quality, but you don't pay to win in a sense. I mean, it's a really tough process. It's rigorous. And when you are on the Emmy Award Committee here in San Francisco, as Vern is, I was for a long time, but you know, you have to go through all of these different people who are judging them. They're watching all of your stuff. I mean, these are your peers that are going through with a fine tooth comb, and they're really judgmental.
3: Yeah.
1: Not everyone, and this is the great thing, is not everyone has to be nominated. No one has to be nominated. They don't have to give an award in every category. In fact, I was nominated 5 times. My mom wouldn't go to any of the ones until I actually won one. And this one, I was like, Mom, I guarantee I won. I was the only one that was nominated in the entire category.
3: We just had a meeting the other day. It was kind of a blind scoring meeting, and we went through all the categories. And there were a few categories that just did not get enough, a high enough percentage to win. So we got some categories where you had no winner.
1: Yep. And that's why it's so prestigious, is I think it continues to get tougher and tougher for people. And how many Emmys do you have, Fern?
3: Six.
1: I mean, six-time Emmy Award winner.
3: What really hammers home to me is, I mean, you talk about getting recognized by your peers. My particular category is a sports craft category. So it's best anchor, best reporter. There's a lot of categories out there that are kind of like ensemble categories, Dr. Phillips, like, best live coverage. And so you might have the coverage of some fire up in Sonoma County, and there might be 10 people in that category.
1: Yeah.
3: The director, the producer, the talent, the camera person, a writer, editor, all that, they're all in that category. But in mine, there's only one person, and that's the talent. And so when you get judged by other talent and then they vote you in, it really does mean something. So.
1: I mean, each and every time, right? Yeah. Because, you know, you want to continue to grow. You want to continue to measure yourself up against everything else that's out there. But he is literally the best. I'm so glad that you re-signed. I was so concerned that you were going to retire. It's great that you're
3: I avoided the R word for so many years, but now, now that I kind of see the light at the end of the tunnel, I kind of have a number in mind where I probably should punch out. You know what they say? They say you want to get out while you still like have a little gas left in the tank. So I'd like to keep going full steam ahead and you know, leave and just do other things, like maybe put more time into this golf tournament. Now, the challenge for me is to put as much energy and time into this golf tournament to make it successful as I do at my day night job. And so that can be a grind. And you have to tell yourself sleep is overrated. So I want to spend more time.
1: Sleep is for when you're dead.
3: I'd like to actually travel more, because here's one thing in this business. You kids out there that are thinking, oh, I want to do what Kim does. I want to do what Vern does. When you sign up to do this, this business doesn't take some of you. It takes all of you. So say goodbye to your weekends. Say goodbye to your holidays. I mean, look, we're doing a show Memorial Day weekend where most civilians, they've taken off and they're at Battle Rock or whatever, but when you're in
1: not
3: TV,
1: us. There's no holidays. There's no such thing. But don't we're going to take break. A 3-minute holiday.
3: I get
1: coming up next. We'll have more with Vern Glenn. So stay with us.
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17: This week we feature Dr. J.D. Quarrel of Christ Hospital in Cincinnati, Ohio, who talks about people with hip and buttocks pain that end up with unnecessary hip replacements, injections, and even back fusions when what's causing their pain is not arthritis, it's circulation. If you have hip or buttocks pain or leg cramps, ask your doctor for a vascular ultrasound to check for peripheral artery disease.
18: I can remember one distinctly early in my career where this patient was getting hip injections, and you've heard these stories before. And claudication can be a tough one to diagnose because it can be so atypical. And the majority of the patients, they don't have those classic symptoms. But this patient was dealing with a lot of hip pain and buttocks pain and so forth. And he was getting injections and seeing a back doctor. And we were seeing him for a heart issue. And we started asking about his legs. And I said, you know, it doesn't sound right that you're just not getting better. So we scanned him. Of course, he's got occluded iliac arteries. You know, so it's one of those, just to your point, where he's going down the wrong road. And we got him opened up, and his arthritis went away. So it's, you know, sometimes these symptoms overlap so much that you can get on the wrong track, and maybe even treat some things and go through injections or surgical procedures for other things. And it's actually a vascular issue. So it does masquerade a lot of other conditions, and you got to just be aware and check for it, especially with risk factors, you know, the diabetics, like you said, the smokers and so forth. So we obviously have our antennas up, and we're always looking for vascular care or disease, but other doctors have a lot of other stuff on their plate too. At PCP, I don't know how they do it with everything they're trying to handle. So mm-hmm. It's just sort of thinking about vascular and these, and a simple ultrasound can get you that answer.
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2: All right, Vern, I've got to get right to it. What was your most impactful interview throughout your 41-year career?
3: There have been scores of them. I mean, a ton of them. But if I had to decide today on this show, I'm going to go with Hammer and Hank Aaron. And I'll tell you why. Hank Aaron was like a last minute replacement. This was a live shot from Candlestick Park. He was in town to give an MVP award to Barry Bonds, and I had him on. And on the outside, I'm calm, cool, and collected. And he and I are engaged, and he's talking about how the hardest ball he ever hit was at Candlestick Park, and it didn't go out. I'll always remember that. And he was just so insightful, what he had to say. But on the inside, I'm screaming. I'm jumping up and down on the inside. I'm talking to Hank Aaron. I'm talking to the home run king. I mean, I am like beside himself, but those at home would never know. So I'll go with Hank Aaron right now, who hit number 715 to set record. And by the way, Dusty Baker, who was a hitting coach at the time, was on deck for the Atlanta Braves. And he said, Hank hit the home run. Everybody got up and left. And Dusty's like, well, wait a minute. I have an at bat. Yeah, where's everybody going?
1: So who is playing in your celebrity golf tournament coming up? Would you want to sit down with again and interview? And what would you ask them?
3: Probably
2: in 1 minute.
3: I'll go Lorenzo Neal because I know him so well. He is my guest analyst during the NFL coverage. He played the game for so long, for 16 years. I'd ask him how he took care of his body, how he took care of himself, how he kept mentally sharp, because 70% of the game is from the neck up. And just kind of ask him his passion for the game, what made him tick, what drives him now. And just, there's so much I would like to sit down and ask him.
1: So if someone else wants to jump in and ask him those questions, how can they meet him at your golf tournament? What's the website?
3: You go to vernglenninvitational.net. You come out in the morning, about 9 a.m., meet, greet, have fun, have a breakfast burrito, have a Bloody Mary, watch these players, and they're there for you. They're there to meet, greet, and be entertained all day.
1: Fantastic. Thanks so much. Vern Glenn, 6-time Emmy Award-winning sports anchor.
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4: News this hour from Town Hall. I'm Mary Rose. The new chairman of the Federal Reserve sworn in Friday, Kevin Warsh, set to succeed Jerome Powell. Laura Winters reports.
9: The new Fed chair, Kevin Warsh, sworn in at the White House by Supreme Court Justice Clarence Thomas. President Trump at the event telling reporters,
11: "Thankfully, unlike some of his predecessors, Kevin understands that when the economy is booming, it is that's a good thing. We'd have to go crazy. Just let it boom. We want it to boom.
4: Laura Winters reporting. There are reports on developments in a deadly overdose case in New Mexico. Correspondent Jennifer King has the story.
10: Authorities say fentanyl and methamphetamine were found at a house where New Mexico responders got sick after answering an overdose call. Steve McLaughlin is the chief medical officer for University of New Mexico Hospital.
12: When someone's exposed to an opioid or like fentanyl, initially they will often become drowsy. They can actually become unconscious. And then we see their breathing slow down and that they can, in fact, stop breathing.
10: Mika and Georgia Rascon were identified as two of the three people in the house who died. A fourth person who was unresponsive and one of the responders who became sick were still hospitalized as of Friday. Mountaineer Mayor Peter Nieto says authorities were called to the house by a worried coworker of one of the victims.

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2: Guiding folks to grow and transform. Over the course of his 25-plus year career, he has worked in a variety of sectors and roles, often as a technical subject matter expert with people and teams from different cultures in over 20 countries on 5 continents. The underlying theme through it all has been guiding people and their organizations to become comfortable with change, to lead change, and to flourish. So, hello, Thomas. How are you doing?
3: Hello, AJ. It is a pleasure to be here. I'm doing very well. Thank you.
2: I'm really looking forward to, learn how you have been helping people and leaders and organizations and, in really whatever their challenges are and how you enable them to flourish. So why don't we start, from the very beginning in terms of, like, what made you decide to become a coach? So tell us about your journey.
3: Yes. Well, as many coaches will probably echo with this sentiment, coaching finds you. And it took me a while to answer the call. It was, you outlined the through line in mm-hmm. my career, even though it was part of other work. But it was a near-fatal bicycle accident almost 12 years ago that made me realize that I was tired of backing myself into somebody else's box.
2: Mm-hmm.
3: And that I was tired of wasting my life energy on something that might get us 15 to 20% of the way there, mm-hmm. right? Change, 80% of change happens with people. Yes, technology can help.
2: Mm-hmm.
3: And it's people based. So if we're not dealing with that, then we're doing the inverse of the 80-20 rule, right? The Pareto effect. And so I really, coming out of my accident with a traumatic brain injury, broken bones, it was very clear to me that with whatever life energy I had left, mm-hmm. I wanted to focus it on people.
2: Wow. So you had an accident about 12 years back?
3: Yeah. It was June 13th, 2014.
2: This is really inspiring in its own way, because a lot of times I have seen something bad happens and people become victim mm-hmm. in the sense that, okay, hey, why it happened to me? Now I'm struggling. And we start coming up with everything around us going on as an excuse for that thing. That's one approach to go. And this other approach is like what people like you, they say, okay, no matter what, how can we get better and how we can not only get better for ourselves, but also help people around us.
3: Mm-hmm.
2: And that's a wonderful way to live. So Thomas, moving on, every business mm-hmm. is really out there in the world to solve a problem, because we identify there are certain challenges and people need help with those things. What you see in your line of work that people who come to you, your average client, what are the main challenges they go through?
3: So there's a range of presenting issues. That's what mm-hmm. we call it in coaching. So, mm-hmm. I had one client come to me and say, I need the next promotion.
2: Mm-hmm.
3: But when you scratch the surface of that, there's so much more underneath it. I've had clients come to me and say, I don't understand why my team doesn't support me.
2: Mm-hmm.
3: You scratch the surface of that, it's a delegation issue. You scratch the surface of why they're not delegating, it's a mm-hmm. self-trust issue.
2: Mm-hmm.
3: Right? So it's digging down past that to the root cause.
2: Mm-hmm.
3: And, but I see that leaders are trying to lead from their heads.
2: Okay.
3: And that's been popularized with people like Jack Welch mm-hmm. and other big name CEOs who are just like, this is how you run an organization.
2: Uh-huh.
3: But for me, leadership is a way of walking through the world.
2: Mm-hmm.
3: And

0: at the end of the day, every business is a people is people based. Mm-hmm. You can't do business without people, right, either as customers or in operations.
1: Mm-hmm.
0: And that is where we need to be able to invite people on a journey with us.
1: Mm-hmm. Mm-hmm.
0: And like that client who said, I don't understand why my team doesn't support me. Well, what are you inviting them on?
1: Mm-hmm.
0: Right? You say that you want their help, but you're not allowing them to step in.
1: Mm-hmm.
0: And so what's the journey? How do you need to show up
1: mm-hmm.
0: so that they feel included?
1: Mm-hmm.
0: And so that then they can feel like they have agency and that it's they're being, they have choice in whether they join you on that because they trust you, because they see that you're walking the same path with them,
1: mm-hmm.
0: right? Versus somebody I spoke with just last week who is wondering why he's has challenges, particularly in his back office of mm-hmm. these 12 people, where there's squabbling, and mm-hmm. he even admitted to me, well, my there's several times where I say, do as I say, not as I do.
1: Mm.
0: And so there's this discrepancy because we respond as humans to mm-hmm. that coherence.
1: Right.
0: There needs to be congruence between your words and your actions to build trust.
1: Mm-hmm. Mm-hmm.
0: And when you are starting to embody the leadership that you want to see,
1: mm-hmm.
0: rather than just saying, oh, well, this is what it needs to be done, and this is like we don't need to run into solution. We need to say, what needs to happen here for the growth of the organization and the growth of the people that are involved in the process? To me, that's leadership.
1: So essentially, you help people who in their leadership roles are running their businesses, maybe they are independent or they have a big team. They are at a space where they feel they are not able to move ahead without any resistance, friction.
0: They're under strain. In like on paper, they may be good,
1: mm-hmm.
0: but in practice, mm-hmm. they're struggling with something. And mm-hmm. that could be being reactive under stress.
1: Mm-hmm.
0: That could be poor decision making.
1: Mm-hmm.
0: That could be different issues with how they're showing up, how they're having conversations. Can they have a difficult conversation?
1: Mm-hmm.
0: Are they conflict avoidant?
1: Right.
0: Right? Because sometimes what's most important is the ability, and this takes practice, especially, and I'm conflict avoidant myself.
1: Mm-hmm.
0: How do you step into the center of that conflict
1: mm-hmm.
0: to move you and the other person or the energy, because maybe it's a team,
1: mm-hmm.
0: in a mutually beneficial direction, because that might be the fastest, least painful way of resolving the situation at hand.
1: Right.
0: And that takes practice.
1: Mm-hmm. Mm-hmm. So if a person is going through that challenge, I guess there are two ways to address it. One could be sit back, a little bit detached, and analyze what's going on and then try to figure out and fix it, more like a do-it-yourself style,
0: mm-hmm.
1: or it could be that, okay, hey, let me check with someone who knows how to get out of this or who has experience.
0: Mm-hmm.
1: Are those kind of, in a broad sense, two methods one can look into when somebody's going through it?
0: Yes, certainly. I mean, there's always the do-it-yourself option, mm-hmm. and the challenge for all of us mm-hmm. is, and I actually saw this post that I sometimes have on repeat in my social media because I just find it funny, but it's uh-huh. like, on average, we have 3.4 blind spots,
1: mm-hmm.
0: right? And it's not that it's like, who has a 0.4 blind, what is a 0.4 blind spot, right? But the truth of the matter is we all have blind spots.
1: Right.
0: And we can't always see what's why we're getting in our own way. And so somebody else pointing out, oh, do you notice this tendency of yourself? You keep doing this.
1: Yeah.
0: And Einstein's famous quote that says, don't expect, like the definition of insanity is doing the same thing and expecting different results.
1: Yeah.
0: And so, yes, you can take a step back. Yes, you can say, oh, okay, what's the type of self growth that I need to do, and where am I struggling, and then assess for yourself where investment in external support might be most beneficial, and maybe that's a staged process.
1: Mm-hmm.
0: When you have a coach, right, then there's an opportunity in two different directions. So typically coaching drops into two different categories broadly. There's horizontal, which is more skill-based, role-based, task-based.
1: Mm-hmm.
0: And then there's the vertical, which is what I specialize in, and that's who you are as a human.
1: Mm-hmm.
0: What I find is that there are, and this gets back to the blind spots, there are stories that we live by, and we've been living by those since we were 2, 3, 4 years old, because that's how we made sense of the world when we were that young, because we're all hardwired for safety, belonging, and dignity.
1: Mm-hmm.
0: Sometimes we have to crimp one of those in order to ensure the other two.
1: Yeah.
0: And if we say, you know, if the story is I'm not enough, or I'm not worthy, or I'm not lovable, or whatever it happens to be, that story is going to be practiced all the way through into adulthood. And you're still practicing it, perhaps with the language that you use with yourself. What's that voice when something takes too long or something turns out the wrong way? What's that voice sound like? Yeah. Oh, you stupid idiot. Or, well, if you just had tried harder, right? Or whatever it happens to be, that language. But the thing is, that's in your body. That's not just in your mind. And so recognizing it, this is the work that I do, is helping people see how their nervous system is wired so that they can say, oh, that's that inner child that's been protecting me all this time. And how can I, under pressure, create choice to respond from my adult self? What needs to happen so that that inner child and the nervous system can say, oh, we have choice when the kitchen gets hot?
1: Very interesting. So, Thomas, if a business owner decides, okay, I need help and I should take help from a coach, the next question that I'm thinking would be, who is that coach? How do I find the right one? That is a good match for me, because if I do a Google search or you know, ask AI, I'll get tons of options.
0: Mm-hmm.
1: And what do you recommend if a person is in that phase, just kind of figuring out that, okay, hey, I need help to get better?
0: Mm-hmm. So one is making the choice whether you want someone to give you a recipe, or if you want someone who's going to join you on a journey. And if it's someone who's going to join you on a journey, then for me, the prerequisites for a really good engagement and a really good fit with a client is, one, that you're open to coaching, right? You have that growth mindset. You're eager and willing to learn. Two, that you are committed to doing the work. The way that I work with my clients, yes, we practice things in the session, but because I'm trained as a somatic coach in somatics, which means basically working with body, mind, and spirit, the nervous system, the emotions, the psychobiology, you need to practice because we are what we practice. So how you walk, talk, breathe, the way you stand, the way you sit, the way you talk to yourself, the way you talk with others, that all shapes your nervous system and how you engage with the world. And so it's practicing outside of class, so to speak, outside of the sessions, and then coming back with what the results of that inquiry on your own has been. So that commitment is important. Collaboration, because it's a journey of self-discovery and co-creation, curiosity for yourself, of others, and being open to non-mainstream approaches. So that's really how I would help ask somebody to consider how they want to be coached. There are some very There are some people that I respect who have over 20 years experience in senior executive roles.
1: Mm-hmm.
0: Their coaching is very different.
1: Mm-hmm.
0: But, you know, for certain people who might be selling a business or who might be looking more for that skill-based recipe,
1: mm-hmm.
0: these are phenomenal people to tap into. They mm-hmm. have a lot to offer.
1: Mm-hmm. Mm-hmm.
0: It's a wealth of lived experience.
1: So it's more like if one can find a person who can be a partner in that journey
0: mm-hmm.
1: from point A to point B,
0: mm-hmm.
1: then it's a case of feeling related that, okay, hey, I can connect and I can listen to this person and I would like this person to be with me, to be my guide.
0: Yeah.
1: That feeling should come. And then that makes it easier not only to make a decision to go with that person, but also to continue, follow and implement what is being taught.
0: Yeah, absolutely. And you know, for me, my goal with every client is to work my way out of a job.
1: Mm-hmm, mm-hmm.
0: Because I'm, from my perspective, I'm not doing my work unless my client can stand on their own two feet.
1: Mm-hmm.
0: And, you know, when I'm working with somebody individually, it depends on where the person is, what their background is, et cetera. But most often, if it's not working, if I'm working with an executive, I'm typically working with them for about a year.
1: Okay.
0: But I've also worked with, I have a client that, three clients. I have a cohort. They all, two of them, it's been 2 years. Mm-hmm. One of them, it's been three.
1: Okay.
0: And it just, everybody has their own curve, but it's been a lovely journey with each one of them in very different ways. So, yeah, so in terms of the leaders that I'm helping, they're either business owners or mm-hmm. senior execs, typically in small or mid-sized organizations.
1: Okay.
0: My sweet spot seems to be organizations that are roughly 100 to 2,000 employees.
1: Okay.
0: But I've also worked with individual contributors
1: mm-hmm.
0: because they have that eagerness to grow, they have that commitment, they have the curiosity, the collaboration, and so that really is for me the most important.
1: Mm-hmm.
0: But in terms of like the work that I do,
1: mm-hmm.
0: when I start, whether I'm working with an individual or I'm working with a peer team, so uh-huh. 10 VPs, 10 directors, the whole C-suite.
1: Okay.
0: What I create is what's known as a declaration statement. And what's important here, I could go into details about this, but for those of you who know Fernando Flores and speech acts, this is one of the speech acts. Speech acts focus on the power of language to create relationship, possibility, and action.
1: Mm-hmm.
0: And a declaration is taking a stand for what you believe in, who and what matter most to you.
1: Mm-hmm. Mm-hmm.
0: And even when I'm working with a senior exec, a business owner, it usually ends up expanding beyond just the business goals.
1: Mm-hmm.
0: And because I'm working with the whole human, it's like, how am I showing up in life?
1: Right.
0: And it's not life coaching per se. You don't step through a door and everything that's non-work gets somehow vacuumed off you, you know, somehow, right? You're walking in as a human with whatever's present for you that day. And mm-hmm. so that's who I'm working with. And that declaration becomes really pointing to the desired development that wants to occur. And we're working towards that every single session.
1: Mm-hmm.
0: So it's like, oh, so what's alive today for you?
1: Mm-hmm. Mm-hmm.
0: What have you noticed in your practices?
1: Mm-hmm.
0: And I'm listening as we're checking in. It's like, oh, that's interesting. So that points to being living into that declaration. And it's like, oh, so this is the edge. This is the growth edge. This mm-hmm. is where we can explore, and we take a baby step.
1: Uh-huh.
0: And it's, oh, okay. So if we focus on, for example, connecting with your authentic self more
1: mm-hmm.
0: or your joyful authentic self, what becomes possible? Like, how would you know at the end of today's session that we've achieved what you want, the insights you want to gain?
1: Mm.
0: And then that's where we start, you know? And so it's really, that's our North Star all the time, is coming back to that, because what's most important is for you as an individual or as a member of a team to state, to give, to feel the vision in your body and give it language so that your body can orient towards this.
1: Mm-hmm.
0: And that's how we start moving the nervous system towards new possibility and broadening choice under stress, under pressure. Did that make sense?
1: Yeah. So while you were explaining this, just a thought came. When we talk about coaching and all that, like one of the things people usually say or you hear they struggle with is like optimal productivity.
0: Mm-hmm.
1: And it could be like there can be various reasons, but at times people say that, okay, hey, I feel I can do more.
0: Mm-hmm.
1: And whether they are inefficient because of, you know, the whatever the systems that they are using, or it could be the certain habits, not prioritizing, or it could be as like, you know, wasting time on social media or whatever it is, like, you know, poor time management or like focusing. There can be, you know, various technical points to talk about. But at a very high level, are there...
0: Well, from that perspective, what I would be really curious about is the pattern of avoidance that you're mentioning in that, right?
1: Okay.
0: And it is so easy to be distracted in, you know, we have the phone, you get a text, you get another ping of some kind, and you're just like, oh, that, right? And so the question becomes, so when, going back to my work, when we, that declaration statement is really important.
1: Mm-hmm.
0: The other major practice that we do is centering. And so that's not grounding. Grounding is part of it. But centering, so it's, you start with your length, which is your line of dignity. And you need to feel your own line of dignity. It's your vertical axis in order to recognize and feel that of others.
1: Okay.
0: So this is how you feel yours and how you can recognize it in other people. So how are you interacting with others? Do you feel and honor their dignity?
1: Mm.
0: Right? The second dimension is width, which is connection with yourself and others.
1: Mm-hmm.
0: How you let others in. And the third dimension is your back body, your depth, which is your lived history. And all of that integrates into the lower abdomen, which is, so if you were to put a thumb and let your hand hang down into your thumb into the belly button, letting your hand hang down, it's the lower abdomen, basically. And this is, in many cultures, a center of instinct, action, and purpose. And so we're orienting dignity, connection, and history to be on purpose, to be present, to be grounded so that you can extend into the world in alignment with your vision and values. And the more you practice that, the more embodied it becomes. It takes 300 reps to have muscle memory, roughly 3,000, 3,000 to 10,000, depending on who you talk to, for embodiment, which means practicing that under pressure 80% of the time. And so it really comes back to if you're in that situation where you're like, oh, the email, oh, I just got that emergency phone call or that text, right? What I'm hearing in that is being pulled very much off center. And if you're running pell-mell through your day, like that client that couldn't understand why the team didn't support him. He was running so fast, he was afraid that something was going to drop through the cracks. And the slowdown was so scary. And it's so scary for all of us. But the reality is it's not quantity, it's quality. It's quality in our relationships. It's quality in our interactions. It's self-care. It's building that resilience. And so being able to extend without being pulled off axis, right? Because the image I got when you said that, AJ, was somebody leaning way forward, trying to anticipate and trying to already have it resolved. Some people may freeze and throw themselves backwards. Some people may twist, right? But you can see this in their bodies. And that's what's really fascinating for me. Okay. Is being able to say, oh, you have this tendency. And so it's just like, so what is pulling you off center? And what is needed for you, for your nervous system, because you're the expert in your body and your life, for you to be remain on center? What do you need? What needs to change so that you can extend out into the world from center in a balanced way, soft and open to possibility, present to what is, and on purpose?
1: Awesome. This is really good. So, Thomas, we are pretty much at the end of our show. So a couple of very, you know, short questions. But the first one is, what do you think is key to your success? What has made you successful? What attribute? What would you say is like the single most important factor?
0: So I'll say two things. One, willingness to learn. And really, and that willingness to learn is heeding the call and just saying, it needs to be coaching. This is where I can bring all of myself. And the other, practice, right? I have my own practices that I bring to my clients. And that's what I do pretty much every morning, first thing. And, you know, if you practice something once a day, it's going to take you a year, because you're not going to make every single day. It's going to take you a year to get muscle memory. And it'll take you roughly 10 years to get embodiment. You practice it multiple times a day, you can significantly shorten that. You do it something five times a day. Doesn't have to be long. But five times a day, your nervous system gets more accustomed more rapidly. So you're talking 2 years. But it's, this is growth. This is, we're changing a nervous system. And so, so that's what I would say is learning and practice.
1: You know, great points, really. Excellent. So, Thomas, if any of our listeners want to contact you, what's the best way to reach you and find you?
0: So I feel the simplest is to go to my website, which is regenerate.coach. And there's a button there where on, above the fold, and you can schedule time, no expectation, no fee, for a 45-minute conversation with me, and we can just explore what your situation is and if it's a good fit.
1: Awesome. So it's regenerate.coach. Easy to remember. And then, you know, listeners, take advantage. If you feel Thomas can give you some suggestions, book a consultation, complimentary consultation call, and see where it takes. Awesome, Thomas. Really appreciate your time today and sharing your wisdom.
0: Thank you so much. It's been a pleasure being here, AJ.
1: So, listeners, I hope you enjoyed this conversation. We'll be back next week. And this show will be available on our website, businessbythebay.live. 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
12: If I said to you, government loves to tell us what to do, would you agree? Would you also agree with me that oftentimes it does so with painful penalties? Now, let me be clear, not for lack of compliance, but rather for actually being a good citizen, doing the right thing, complying with the law, or taking their advice. Let me give you a couple of quick examples that sets up our conversation today. The last several droughts that we have been through. You're told what? Reduce water consumption. Don't take as many showers. Take shorter showers. Don't water the lawns. Don't refill your pool. Particularly painful here to Californians. And then what happens? Well, they turn around and then have to increase fees because they say, well, people are not using as much water, and so therefore our revenue is down. And then finding a homeowner for removing a lawn and putting in rocks because that kind of landscaping didn't comply with neighborhood aesthetics. You want another example? Let's talk about energy. Now, we've all known, especially those of us that have been around since the 1970s, of energy challenges, energy crises, et cetera, et cetera. So we've kind of learned the habit. Around my house, it's, you know, turn off the lights. We don't own stock in PG&E, right? We talked about this last week regarding the next rate increases that PG&E has requested. So you shut off the lights. You're a good citizen. You move from an incandescent to fluorescent to now LEDs. You learn how to wash clothes and do laundry and big consumptive activities during off-peak times. And guess what? In spite of all of your efforts, PG&E raises the rates anyway. So should it be any wonder that during a season when Californians in particular, and many across the nation, were being pushed towards go with solar? We need energy independence. It'll be cleaner for the air. We've got more and more demand on the grid. I mean, is it all that long ago? Do I have to remind you that we had rolling outages because of the grid being overstressed? And so what did Californians do? We were good citizens. We went solar. And we enjoyed the benefits, at least for a season. Then the state comes in and decides to renegotiate. Those of you that are on the old NEM 2 are enjoying the benefits. Well, those folks that got solar systems installed a bit later don't have as many benefits on NEM 3. And most recently, a look in the California State Assembly at allowing certain benefits that solar owners enjoy to lapse. Now, thankfully, Assembly Bill 2389 aims to fix that. But if I said to you, let's put in new energy-efficient, energy-saving dual-pane windows and argued how much energy you're going to save, and it's better for not only your pocketbook, but not wasting electricity or gas, et cetera, et cetera. And you said, that's a great idea. Give me a price quote. I'm putting in the windows tomorrow. And then you got told by the state of California, oh, by the way, that's actually an improvement to the value of your home, and so now we're going to increase your property taxes. What would your answer be? Would you think that that is just absolute nonsense? Well, if you're new to California, welcome. Let's find out what's going on. Joining me is our friend Barry Cinnamon, CEO of Cinnamon Energy Systems, based right here in the Bay Area. Along with Barry is Dave Rosenfeld, Executive Director of the Solar Rights Alliance. Gentlemen, welcome to you both. And Dave, let me start with you. Is that summation of kind of the carrot stick and encourage you to do the right thing and then punish you when you do it seem to be an apt description of what's going on absent the passage of AB 2389?
13: Yes, you have it exactly right. I was nodding my head over here as I was listening to you. Here you have a government that's completely failed to rein in out-of-control utility spending, and as a result, rates just keep going up and up and up, then people, to try to protect themselves, they do all the things that you described, including putting solar panels on their roof. It has been for 40 years the case that if you do that, your property taxes won't go up. But now, if lawmakers don't act, then starting next year, if they don't pass AB 2389, then that would happen. You put in solar panels and your property taxes might go up. And so it should obviously be a no-brainer that lawmakers will just continue this common sense protection, but it has become a flashpoint in the legislature because the utilities and those who are allied with utilities are now pushing back and trying to punish consumers just for trying to protect themselves against PG&E and the government's failure to rein in PG&E.
12: I heard Mark Tunney, who is the executive director of TURN, the Toward Utility Rate Normalization, on the program last week, and that in response to the insert that all PG&E payers received in their April bill, requesting not one but two rate increases. And when he and I discussed that, and I said, you know, boy, that just seems like they keep coming back again and again, he said, Craig, he said, there are pending rate requests before the PUC that if we total this two plus the ones that are currently before consideration, it's a number, I think it was either seven or nine rate increases that they have in the line, in the pipeline, in the hopper, just waiting to be instituted. And I hear things like that, and Barry Cinnamon, for you, you talk to customers here throughout the Bay Area every day, and as you do so, what are they telling you in terms of their motivation as to why they decided to go solar in the first place?
5: Well, yeah, they're almost always coming to us because they're sick of paying more and more money to PG&E. And you can just kind of draw this curved line, and it's just going to keep going through the roof. And by having solar and a battery under the current rules, you can cap that. You can say no more increases, and you can actually get your bill way, way down, sometimes below zero. But we like to explain to them, it's like, why are these rates going up? And candidly, PG&E is our biggest best marketing partner because they continue to raise the rates. But then we'd like to explain to the customers how the utility business works. And the utilities basically make more money the more assets they have, the more generating plants, the more substations, the more solar farms in the desert, the more transmission lines, as they've mentioned. So they're encouraged to put in more and more of these assets. And when homes and businesses put these assets in, they lose revenue. And so they're insidious in their ability to persuade our regulators, our government, our legislators, to allow them to raise rates with really fabricated arguments. And do you know where they get all the money to do that lobbying? From the rates.
12: From the ratepayers. Yeah.
5: And so it's a killer. It's very frustrating, but it's not going to stop until the regulations change.
12: And, you know, Dave, I think the frustrating thing for Californians, whether or not you currently are a solar owner, and that is we're hearing about the demand for AI. New plants are going online. I know that there was a 100-megawatt facility, an 8-gigawatt facility that Google is finishing in West Texas. The average facility, I meant to say, is about 100 megawatts or more, generating 24/7 demand for that kind of power. And so on one hand, we're hearing the system can't handle it, the grid can't handle it, we can't possibly produce this much power. Woe is me, how are we going to manage all of the AI demand in the 21st century? And then out of the other side of the mouth of the government, they say, well, the reason why we can't give you better tax rates or the reason why we are removing the tax credits is because we're at overcapacity. There's just too many of you that have solar systems. Now, you know, the storage issue, Dave, notwithstanding, why do I get the feeling that they're talking out of two sides of their mouth?
13: Yeah. Well, you know, money tends to make people do really funny things. And campaign money tends to make politicians do really, really funny things. And so the thing that's really important to know is that utilities, when I say utilities, I mean PG&E, Edison, and San Diego Gas and Electric, have spent more than $1 billion since the year 2000, showering not just politicians with campaign donations, although they've done an awful lot of that, but they also shower academic institutions, nonprofit organizations, trade associations with money to essentially try to buy loyalty or silence and or goodwill. And that is how you get into the situation we are today where, you know, you have politicians tying themselves into knots, trying to seem like they're on your side, but then they continuously vote to allow PG&E to spend like drunken sailors on bloated infrastructure, gold-plated transmission lines, unnecessary transmission lines, and so forth and so on, seemingly at odds with the things that you just laid out. Here's just one fun fact. Over the last 20 years, peak electricity demand in California has actually been flat because of all the things that people have been doing to use less energy. And yet, utilities spending on poles and wires has gone up 300%, and most of that spending has nothing to do with wildfires. It's all just this gravy train that allows utilities to make money, and our CPUC and the elected officials that put them there have just rubber stamped those spending increases over and over and over again.
12: And, you know, the frustrating thing, as much as you see PG&E coming hat in hand, we need money to bury power lines, we need the money to put in new generating plants, we're concerned about wildfire mitigation, et cetera, et cetera. All good, reasonable arguments. And then the average homeowner sees their monthly bill go higher and higher and higher, and suddenly you remember when it was $120 is the good old days, and suddenly you're trying to keep the lights on, air conditioning going, heat during the winter because you've got maybe elderly folks in the house that need a little electricity because, let's face it, they tend to get cold easily. And now you're looking at PG&E bills monthly of $250, $300, $400. I had a friend of mine over Christmas season last year say, Craig, I got my PG&E bill and I almost fell out of the chair. I thought, is this the mortgage bill that I've opened by mistake? Well, what is this? A PG&E bill of $600-something.
13: Wow.
12: And
13: wow.
12: It's two of them in a simple ranch house, nothing fancy going on, nobody else lives there. So can it possibly be that we put some LED lights on a Christmas tree and some outdoor lights up and our PG&E bill is $600 in 1 month? Then when PG&E comes and asks for more and more money, should we at all be bothered by the fact that in 2023-2024, the CEO of PG&E was paid $65 million, but they don't have enough money to keep the lights on? Wow. We're going to dive a bit deeper on this. We're also going to learn more about exactly where things stand in relationship to AB 2389. There is some good news in terms of progress through the California State Assembly Revenue and Taxation Committee, but there's a lot of work that needs to be done yet. And let's face it, this impacts every Californian. And I say that because whether or not you have solar, if you do have solar, it's helping to not only reduce pollution, reduce your electric bills, but also provide power to the grid. Because let's face it, if all that has been promised regarding AI comes to fruition, answering the question, where is all the power generation coming from, still needs to be answered. We'll talk more with Barry Cinnamon, CEO of Cinnamon Energy Systems, online at cinnamon.energy, and Dave Rosenfeld, Executive Director of the Solar Rights Alliance, online at solarrights.org.
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6: With SRN News, I'm Mary Rose. About 40,000 people are under evacuation orders and schools have shut down in Southern California due to a hazardous chemical leak. Officials say a storage tank began leaking methacrylate, a chemical used in making plastic parts. The tank overheated Thursday at an aerospace plastics facility in Garden Grove, where evacuations were initially ordered. Officials expanded evacuation orders Friday to include parts of Cypress, Stanton, Anaheim, Buena Park, and Westminster after failing to stop the leak overnight. And the family of NASCAR legend Kyle Busch is revealing the cause of his sudden death. According to a family statement, Busch died Thursday from complications of severe pneumonia that developed into sepsis. A medical evaluation concluded the 41-year-old passed away from rapid and overwhelming associated complications.
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12: We're back to the conversation. 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Dave, coming back to you for a moment, it seems a little bit as if there's been, what's the term I'm looking for, a sleight of hand, or what do you call it, Mike, when you like bait and switch, that was the term I was thinking of, when it happens at a store, right? Bring you in with a really super low price, you get there, they say, we're sorry, Mr. Roberts, we're sold out, we got something else for you, though, and it turns out to be twice the price. It feels, Dave Rosenfeld, as if there's a bit of bait and switch going on here, in so much as there was so much encouragement to go solar and to save energy, reduce consumption rates because of the not only shared demand across a state like California, but because of the environment as well. And to do so, the government came in and said, hey, we're going to give you solar tax credits. We're going to help you pay for all of this. And then suddenly it seems as if overnight they went from, hey, we want to get behind this 100% to, yeah, solar, yeah, no, we're not interested anymore. What the heck happened?
13: Well, what happened was that Governor Newsom came into office and has a very close relationship, I'm putting it nicely, with PG&E and, importantly, PG&E's labor union. He's taken a total of $10 billion from the utilities over the course of the last, since the year 2000. And I believe, as a result, he has pushed the CPUC and pushed the legislature to not only just go backwards in terms of like the incentives and things that support rooftop solar, but in fact, over the last bunch of years, we've essentially seen the Newsom administration attacking rooftop solar, and particularly attacking rooftop solar consumers, and proposing different things that essentially would not only get rid of incentives, but start to penalize people who have invested in solar or want to invest in solar. And one thing to be clear, I think reasonable people can debate whether or not we ought to incentivize solar, right? Like, I think that's a completely reasonable thing for people to talk about. But what absolutely doesn't make sense is to punish people or penalize them for putting solar panels on their roof just because they want to lower their energy bill. And that's the kind of thing that we've been seeing come out of the Newsom administration. And I believe it's because he's taken an awful lot of money from the utilities and from the utilities labor union. And I think we just see the results of that here. So that's the why. And then in terms of then what do we do about it, that's obviously a whole other question, and I'm looking forward to discussing that with you.
12: And I want to shift to that why question here, because, Barry, certainly from the perspective of the end user, again, many of your customers, as we discussed earlier, just simply wanting to do the right thing. The notion of the tax credits, I don't necessarily think motivates anybody. I mean, they were giving tax credits to buy Teslas, or you could use the high-speed lane without any additional cost. I don't know that anybody bought a Tesla because they could use the fast lane for free. You know what I mean? It may help, but it isn't a singular motivator. And yet, when you combine together the demotivation of removing the tax credits and then things like the shift from NEM 2 to NEM 3 to readjust the compensation levels, and then they come in and they start to threaten, in a sense, California solar owners by saying, well, you know, we don't get something done here the next year, we're going to see the significant increase in your property taxes because we're now going to reassess your home and include the value of your solar system. So, again, this double-mindedness, I think, what becomes so problematic in the whole situation.
5: Yeah, it's really wrong when you have an agreement with a company or the government, and it's a long-term agreement, and then they change their mind halfway through. And you know, individual people, you can't fight that. You can't go to the tax assessor and say, hey, that's not the right thing. These are government decisions. So the only thing people can really do is make sure that they vote for politicians who are supporting these really good energy economic policies like solar, like batteries, like EVs, like heat pumps. And so that's the critical thing. And what's interesting, tonight there's a debate, and it's at 6 o'clock, and people can record it. It's available on a record. So keep listening to Craig until the show's over today. But there's a debate of the potential governor candidates in California. And I'm sure this topic is going to come up and see who you want to vote for that's going to be really pushing to make sure that we make the right economic energy decisions and we're incentivized for it and not just putting more money in a company that has had a four-year string of record profits. I think last year was 2025. I think they got almost over $2.4 billion in profits. It's amazing.
12: And, you know, Dave, from the standpoint of looking at this and saying, you know, it's something that uniquely or singularly benefits just that homeowner, I think is very short-sighted. I mean, number one, if you've purchased the system, you own it outright. The average Californian stays in a home about 5 years. They go to sell it. Obviously, the solar's, in most cases, going to stay with the house unless the new owner insists that you take it down. If you're leasing it, that's a different story. But when you talk about the benefits of all of this, dispel, if you would, please, the myth that the only person who benefits from having solar on the roof is the guy who's got solar on his roof.
13: Yeah, I'm happy to dispel that. So let's just start with the big picture. There's been 20 very well-regarded energy economists that have concluded that in 2024 alone, rooftop solar helped to save all of ratepayers $1.5 billion. And that's literally savings to ratepayers. And the main reason why, you alluded to this earlier, is that when people make their own electricity on their own dime, on their roof, they reduce how much electricity they buy from the grid. And when you have 2 million homes and businesses that have solar, that is a lot of electricity that people are making themselves that they are not buying from the utility. And over time, that means that the utility does not have to spend as much money on infrastructure. And when they don't have to spend as much money on infrastructure, then rates don't go up as much. So that's the primary benefit. But there's more than that, because it is still the case that in the middle of the day, that is when people use the most amount of electricity. And on those really hot summer days, it is, as you said, it's actually really hard to deliver enough electricity to people, especially as it's hotter and people are running their AC more. So when people make their own electricity through solar, they are reducing the amount of blackouts that we're having. And these are things that you don't see because you don't know if there was going to be a blackout, but there isn't one thanks to the solar people. But it's definitely the case that we have less blackouts thanks to solar. The utilities, believe it or not, actually spent less the solar. And these are direct financial benefits. These are direct quality of life benefits that people are getting from their neighbors who have invested their own money, in the most case, in putting essentially a power plant on their roof.
12: For folks that are considering advantages and opportunities available to them, whether they're looking at solar or want to revamp the entire heating system in their home, heating and cooling by going with a heat pump, for folks that want to get information, what's the best way to do so and how can they reach you?
5: Well, the best way to reach us is info@cinnamon.energy, I-N-F-O at cinnamon.energy, or email's always the best way. That way we can have somebody get in touch with you and just honestly help you out to see what makes sense for your particular circumstance.
12: And of course, it's different for everybody. But one of the things, and I know if you go to the big box stores, you oftentimes get accosted by folks that want you to sign up for different things and what have you. One of the things that I found very attractive about what Barry does, beyond his knowledge and time in the industry and his experience and the no-nonsense approach to here are your options, here are the benefits, this is what the cost analysis looks like, this is your timeline to break even, et cetera, et cetera. I mean, they really break it down for you to help you make this decision very easily. But one of the other things that I found very attractive was the number of years that Barry has been in business here in the San Francisco Bay Area. You know, firms talk about warranties and promises, but if they're not there in 3, 5, 10 years, to stand behind that promise or that warranty, then the warranty is not worth the paper that it's written on. But the good news is that Cinnamon Solar's been around for a long time, but over 20 years now, Barry, isn't it?
5: Started in 2001, and we had the same attitude since the beginning, which is we're always trying to make our customers happy, be honest with them, and really not try and pull the wool over their eyes. So they keep coming back to us, they upgrade their systems, and we get a lot of good recommendations.
12: And happy 25-year. Was it the silver anniversary there? Yeah, absolutely. So congratulations on that.
5: Thanks, Craig.
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6: News this hour from Town Hall. I'm Mary Rose. Poland's foreign secretary says he appreciates President Trump's decision to deploy an additional 5,000 U.S. troops to his country.
24: I want to thank President Trump for his announcement that rotation, the presence of American troops in Poland will be maintained more or less at previous level.
6: President Trump is touting what he calls a major jobs milestone.
25: President Trump says 100% of net new jobs since 2025 have been created in the private sector as his administration seeks to root out unnecessary bureaucrats within the federal government. Speaking at the swearing-in of Kevin Warsh as the new Federal Reserve Chair, Mr. Trump said the administration cut excess government positions, adding that many former federal workers are now earning significantly more in private industry. John Scott reporting.
6: President Trump began testing his midterm message on Friday, where he told a crowd in Suffern, New York, he's lived up to a key economic promise.
26: I cut your taxes and cut the taxes on workers, families, small business who are the soul of this state, and I made special promises that I would save you thousands of dollars a year?
6: President Trump says New York Congressman Mike Lawyer pushed hard for boosting the dedication for state and local taxes known as SALT.
26: Mike Lawler's fantastic. He's fantastic. He is a fantastic. I call him Mr. SALT. He didn't stop. He wouldn't stop. He was driving us crazy. We have to get SALT. We have to get SALT back. And he got it back. And he's a terrific guy, and you're lucky to have him.
6: Millions across the eastern U.S. are expected to get drenched this Memorial Day weekend. More on these stories at townhall.com.
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13: And I'm Ed Kalenge in the Bloomberg Newsroom. Here are some of the stories we're watching. SpaceX launched its biggest, most powerful Starship yet, carrying 20 mock Starlink satellites on a rocket Elon Musk hopes will get people to Mars one day. It made its debut days after the company filed for an IPO. Lauren Grush covers space for Bloomberg.
14: They potentially will go public at a $2 trillion valuation or something around there. They want to raise tens of billions of dollars. But when you look at the actual raw numbers, you know, this company seems to be losing money. Its launch business wasn't profitable last year. Now, its Starlink internet business, which provides broadband with its satellite constellation around the Earth, you know, that does seem growing. It's bringing in more and more revenue each year. But overall, it does not seem to match the hype that this IPO has been creating.
13: Bloomberg's Lauren Grush on Bloomberg this weekend. SpaceX also holds $4 billion worth of tracks with NASA to get astronauts back on the moon and has its own plans to start a moon base. And up Friday in another weekly gain for the S&P 500. That's eight in a row. More on this from Bloomberg's Charlie Pellet.
15: For the week, the S&P 500 index was up 0.9%, the longest weekly gain since 2023. Hopes for a deal between the U.S. and Iran fueled Wall Street's optimism. Two-year yields hit the highest since February of 2025, as Fed Governor Christopher Waller said he supports making clear the next rate move is just as likely to be a raise as a cut. For the week, the Dow was up 2.1%, NASDAQ this week up by 0.4%. In New York, Charlie Pellet, Bloomberg Radio.
13: The billionaire family behind Chanel is on track to pocket at least $21 billion from payouts over the past decade, a huge windfall as their brand prospers during a downturn hitting some luxury good rivals. The Wertheimer's clan's Cayman Islands-based holding company for Chanel is set to receive $5.8 billion in dividends for 2025, more than half of which will be paid this year. This is according to a UK filing. That's on top of the approximately $15.1 billion of payouts amassed by the family in the intervening years since 2017. Global news 24 hours a day and whenever you want it with Bloomberg News Now. I'm Ed Kalenge. 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

0: This is Bloomberg Daybreak Weekend, our global look at the top stories in the coming week from our Daybreak anchors all around the world. Straight ahead on the program, we'll look to some key economic data in the U.S., along with more earnings in tech. I'm Nathan Hager in Washington.
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0: Good day to you. I'm Nathan Hager. We begin today's program with some key economic data in the U.S. The Fed's preferred gauge for inflation, the PCE price index, comes out this Thursday, along with April readings on personal income and spending. For more on the numbers and what they could mean for Fed policy, we're joined by Stuart Paul, U.S. economist with Bloomberg Economics. Of course, we saw those hot April readings on consumer and producer prices. Are the PCE numbers, do you think, going to be any different, Stuart?
4: Where they're also going to be hot. We're expecting about 0.4% month-on-month headline PCE inflation. That'll push the year-on-year PCE inflation rate up to about 3.8% from 3.5% in March. So still far too hot for comfort for the Fed, that's for sure.
0: Yeah. Is it just these elevated energy prices that are driving things for this index?
4: You know, even in the core, it's going to be hot. We're expecting core inflation to inch up to about 3.3% from 3.2% prior. Look, there's some energy prices that bleed into the core. For example, in airfares, there's also a little bit of a quirk this month where shelter prices basically jump. It's all downstream of data collection issues during the government shutdown last October. So it's going to be an elevated core reading. The annual pace of core inflation also just still too hot for comfort for the Fed. And the bottom line really is that spending is continuing apace despite the fact that elevated energy prices are weighing on households and are effectively bleeding households a little bit drier than usual because they have to spend more at the pump. Even though energy prices are really causing a little bit of an issue for households, household spending is continuing apace, so the Fed can afford to wait. It can afford to sort of keep its foot on the brakes a little bit. It doesn't need to hike to address energy-induced inflation. Instead, it can afford to wait to watch whether inflation pressures start to broaden. I don't expect to see that in this personal income and outlays report and PC inflation report, but still just inflation too high for comfort, spending continuing apace, and that's all reason for the Fed to remain on hold.
0: So is that going to be reflected in what we get from the actual personal spending and income numbers as well? And what's the trend right now? Are we seeing the trend shift toward, I don't want to say it, persistent inflation?
4: Well, so the personal income element that we're going to get in this report on Thursday is going to show about 0.5% month-on-month growth in personal income. Remember, we had a very hot jobs report, a lot of hiring, a lot of wage growth. That personal income, in tandem with elevated tax refunds, also paired with positive wealth effects, those are all supporting spending right now. So we're going to probably see spending on, about a 0.5% month-over-month pace in the month of April. It's not as strong as in March, which was mostly driven by gasoline prices and gasoline spending. But it's still hot income, hot spending. Households are weathering the storm created by higher energy prices. And so the Fed's going to be on pause for the foreseeable future.
0: For the foreseeable future, you're not expecting that we could see hikes anytime soon then?
4: No, I don't think so. The Fed has this balancing act that it needs to deal with right now. It's two different risks. The is that low and even negative real aggregate labor income growth means that there will come a point in time where households do have to tighten their belt. We will get to that point in time at some point. The other risk that the Fed has to contend with is that low real interest rates fuel a credit-induced expansion. So that would be inflationary. That's exactly what the Fed does not want to see. I think that right now the Fed is betting on the former risk, that a relatively cool labor market through time will prevent inflation pressures from broadening. And that's really what's going to matter. So the Fed is going to lean towards that risk and is going to, I think, stay on hold rather than try to tighten financial conditions. Remember, financial conditions are already tightening a little bit. And for every move that we see upward in interest rates in the market, the Fed can afford to wait a little bit more because markets are doing the heavy lifting for the Fed by tightening financial conditions. The Fed doesn't have to rush to tighten financial conditions itself if the market is already doing it.
5: Well, then what is the risk of a potential policy mistake if the Fed does stay on hold for a long time?
4: Well, so it's exactly that issue, is that markets don't do enough of the heavy lifting and the Fed is too slow to move, and that we start to see relatively low real interest rates lead to a credit-induced expansion. That would really be the market. That would really be the policy failure that the Fed runs the risk of dealing with. But I don't think that that's something that we would expect to see the Fed trying to address or trying to get ahead of, perhaps even this year.
5: Thanks for this, Stuart. Good having you on with us. That's Stuart Paul, U.S. economist for Bloomberg Economics. Let's take a look now at some stocks making news in the week ahead. I'm Nathan Hager with Bloomberg Equities reporter Avalon Purnell. Even more tech earnings as the season winds down. We're going to hear from Salesforce Wednesday, Avalon. Investor sentiment doesn't look all that great for this stock. What's weighing it down?
6: You're absolutely right. AI and future growth will definitely be top of mind for investors as Salesforce heads into that third quarter earnings report. Investors will be looking for greater clarity on Salesforce's second half growth acceleration outlook. Many analysts across the street were saying that at this point, it doesn't look like they're going to be able to reach the very high bar that they've set for themselves. And part of that is based on the question marks that remain on how exactly their business is going to continue as AI continues to get more sophisticated. They were definitely an early victim of the SaaS apocalypse, as some of our reporters were calling it. So definitely something that we'll be keeping an eye on.
5: We'll talk a little bit more about how high the bar is right now and why it might be so tough for Salesforce to hit it.
6: Yes, absolutely. Absolutely. So those gross margins for the second half of the year are very much a key concern as increasing AI investments are expected to eat into operating margin. Also important to note that Bank of America had a great note out. They reinstated coverage of the firm with an underperform rating, noting that the company is facing an AI-driven reset as companies that typically would have gotten contracts with them are either easing off or choosing to wait. And that's also causing a lot of issues for Salesforce. A lot of question marks about how exactly a slowdown in new contracts as heightened geopolitical concerns driven by the Iran war and also longer sales cycles are going to impact companies like Salesforce.
5: So a little bit more of the software story to be told this week and a little bit more of the broader tech story as well, because we're going to hear from Dell on Thursday. After all we've heard from the computing names this quarter, what are we expecting from Dell?
6: Absolutely. Dell is also facing a very high bar heading into earnings next Thursday. Investors will be looking for the tech company's AI and server results to meet a fairly high hurdle. Worth noting that ahead of the results, analysts at Morgan Stanley and Bernstein have already boosted price targets. So clearly some people on the street think that they're going to be able to reach that high bar. Meanwhile, though, UBS does have a great note stepping to the sidelines and saying that they are going to go ahead and downgrade the stock to neutral, saying that investors are largely already pricing in Dell AI server demand, and they don't necessarily see a ton more left to do. Bloomberg Intelligence had a really great note out as well, saying that they expect the print to illustrate strong demand momentum across all of Dell's business segments.
5: Well, even with that sort of divided investor sentiment going into this print, this stock has had an amazing run so far this year. Does that raise the bar even more for Dell to sort of outperform for analysts and investors?
6: Absolutely. And I think that's really reflected in the options data, which currently at the moment is implying an 11% move after those results. Obviously, that could be to the upside or to the downside. But considering they've had a lot of really good news, even this past month, they announced that they had added another 1,000 customers for their key AI product line in the past quarter. And now that they're at around 5,000 clients for its AI factory, and they're counting companies like Eli Lilly, which I cover very extensively, Honeywell, and also Samsung among its customer base. So that's definitely going to influence some investor sentiment and continue to make the bar higher and higher.
5: Yeah, you got to think about, so many of these companies feeding into the AI story, whether it's pharma or anything else. I don't know if we can say that for Abercrombie and Fitch when they report on Wednesday. What are we expecting going into their results?
6: It's a really good question because analysts remain fairly mixed heading into that print. Raymond James has already trimmed its price target on expectations based on their expectations that it's going to have softening trends at Hollister, which for those unfamiliar, Abercrombie & Fitch does have a brand geared towards younger consumers, those teens and tweens at Hollister. Jeffrey's also writing that decelerating data has been a key concern for investors and is likely weighing on shares. Abercrombie & Fitch has been a company that we've had in focus for the past couple of years as they've been in the middle of a wider turnaround. They very much got a lot of upside as teens and tweens got really interested in the 90s and early 2000s clothing styles. But now there's a lot of question marks as fuel costs increase, whether those customers are still going to be going to Abercrombie and Fitch or if they're going elsewhere. It's definitely something investors will be keeping in mind.
5: Making me feel old about the 90s trend coming back. I remember when Abercrombie and Fitch was a brand for teens and tweens. But at any rate, we're going to hear from a lot of other retail names as well, not just Abercrombie, but Gap is reporting and Dollar Tree. Could they give us a different sense of what we can expect from the consumer?
6: Absolutely. It's really going to be a question of how is a consumer across a very wide spectrum of price points like a Dollar Tree, like Gap, and even Abercrombie & Fitch, how exactly is a U.S. consumer faring? We already know from Abercrombie & Fitch, they were very early to say that they are expecting those headwinds from the Iran conflict on its business, from those extra fuel costs, and also customers being pinching their dollars, to say the least, as gas prices increase. But it'll be really interesting to see if companies that are geared more towards the lower end of that price spectrum, like a Dollar Tree, will see a little bit of upside.
5: Thank you for this, Avalon. Great having you on with us. That is Bloomberg Equities reporter Avalon Purnell. And coming up on Bloomberg Daybreak Weekend, we'll look at how central banks should respond to growing global economic anxiety. I'm Nathan Hager, and this is Bloomberg.

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0: This is Bloomberg Daybreak Weekend, our global look ahead at the top stories for investors in the coming week. I'm Nathan Hager in Washington. Up later in our program, we'll look to a key inflation reading in Australia. But first, in the coming days, senior policymakers and academic figures from the world of macroeconomics gather in Iceland to discuss the evolving role of central banks in today's landscape. This year, the Reykjavik Economic Conference is set against the backdrop of geopolitical tensions and persistent inflation worries. So how will central banks respond? For more, let's go to London and bring in Bloomberg Daybreak Europe anchor Caroline Hepker.
4: Nathan, as a net importer of energy, Europe's economic growth forecasts have begun to be cut. Inflation is expected to rise, and governments have little ammunition to shield their citizens and businesses from the Middle East shock. The Secretary General of the OECD is just one voice raising concern. Matthias Cormann, speaking on the sidelines of the recent Group of Seven meeting, said the challenge for central banks will be to deal with the combination of elevated inflation risks and weaker economic activity as they weigh possible interest rate increases. The Paris-based OECD became the first major international institution to warn in March that the Iran war would fuel price increases and dampen economic activity. Since then, a bond market rout has injected urgency into the situation, forcing ministers and central bankers to reckon with growing policy challenges from the shock of rising oil prices. The increasing uncertainty is something at the forefront of Iceland's central bank governor, Ásgeir Jónsson, who is hosting the event.
15: We've seen inflation expectations rise, although the situation in Europe is different. The labor market is cooler, there is a slower growth. But the main problem is that the oil price development is very difficult to forecast.
23: You have a lot of central bankers assembling here next week. Can you just briefly tell me what's ahead, what you are expecting from that meeting or from that conference?
15: Iceland is just between Europe and America. And in this conference, we have both academics, mostly from the US, and policymakers. And now also, chief economists from the main commercial banks.
4: That was Iceland central bank governor Ásgeir Jónsson speaking to Bloomberg's Ragnhildur Sigurðardóttir. This ahead of the Reykjavik Economic Conference that is taking place in the next few days. And joining us now for more on the event and the macroeconomic backdrop is Bloomberg's Director of Global Economics, Jamie Rush, and our Iceland-based reporter, Ragnhildur Sigurðardóttir. Ragnhildur, what can we expect?
24: So the Reykjavik Economic Conference is happening now for the third time, and we will have central bank governors and academics along with economic leaders from all over the world, and they will gather and discuss the current economic situation and its main challenges. As you say, it does come against the backdrop of major and sudden geopolitical shocks that have been changing the inflation calculus for central banks globally. So that will obviously be discussed, and there's a really high-profile lineup of central bank speakers, including multiple Fed presidents. There's the governor of the Reserve Bank of India, Sanjay Malhotra, and the Bank of England's Andrew Bailey, and many others, including from Europe, Scandinavian countries, and so on.
4: Jamie, so the conference does come at a particularly challenging time for the global economy. And as Ragnhildur was describing, there will be a lot of important central bank leaders and economists there. So what do you think are the kind of major hurdles that central bank governors are thinking about right now?
25: Well, I think for all central bank governors, that it's a difficult time because they're faced with the worst kind of shock that they can have, one that makes the economy weak and inflation high. So they ought to be trying to support the economy through the shock, but they can't because they're worried about inflation. And so for them, balancing what to do in this sort of environment is extremely uncomfortable. It'll be occupying all of their thoughts. And they'll be hoping to get the decision right because their careers will be won or lost on this.
4: Yeah. Ragnhildur, what do you think is going to emerge? Do you think that there will be common themes? That's a big question, isn't it? Europe, for example, is a major energy importer. Other parts of the world, it might be a slightly different story. How much consensus? What are people going to be discussing?
24: The major topics are likely to revolve around the oil price and geopolitical uncertainty. Tariffs will be discussed, and as well as currency and how monetary policy will need to react to these varying factors. They will be, I'm told, they will be talking about currencies, for instance, and how they can both work as buffers and amplifiers of shocks, and the pros and cons of bigger currency areas, and the effects of interest spread between different currency areas. One of the things that will also be discussed is how tighter regulation for financial institutions are leading to financial services being provided outside of the banking sector. And there is currently a concern over the growth of private credit and lending that's happening away from the underwriting standards of the banks or public bond markets. So this is a trend that can essentially increase economic fluctuation rather than diminish it.
4: Yeah, okay. So lots then for people to think about. Jamie, we seem to be at a pivotal moment also because of the uncertainty around the inflationary shock, around, you know, how that's going to be dealt with. We've started to see downgrades to European economic growth, deterioration in terms of PMI type data, and the worry that inflation is going to start rising. How much is that going to weigh on central bank governors, and how are they going to try to respond to some of these threats?
25: Well, I think the initial feeling was, or the hope was, that the conflict would be over quickly, the strait would open, and things would get back to normal. And of course, that just hasn't happened. So central bank has basically started off by saying we need time to assess the data and see what the lay of the land is. That's reasonable. Well, the lay of the land is becoming clearer, and it's not looking very good. And so they're now moving towards acting. And so acting means trying to signal that they are credible actors and probably hiking, or at least cancelling any rate cuts that they'd had planned. Mm. So I think that's how things are evolving.
4: Do you think that central bankers and economists are preparing for a longer closure of the Strait of Hormuz, or at least trying to signal, anticipate that they might be ready were that to happen?
25: Well, I really think they ought to be. If you look at the negotiating position of Iran and the US, they are very, very far apart. If you take into account the views of Israel as well, who are not at the negotiating table, but the Israeli view matters, then they're even further apart. And of course, Iranian leverage just increases as the midterm elections in the US get nearer. So I don't think there's any particular incentive for them to reach a deal. So central bankers should be thinking this could be a prolonged conflict. Oil could be missing from global markets, 20% of oil could be missing. How are we going to respond? And they should be thinking about that in advance of time, not waiting for it to show up in the data.
4: Ragnar Hilde, you've been speaking to the Icelandic central bank governor. What are the particular issues for Iceland and his assessment of the uncertainty around the backdrop economically?
24: Well, Iceland has been battling high inflation for quite a while now, and that's the central bank has been struggling to bring down. So, you know, Iceland being a small open economy, we are very dependent on what happens in the rest of the world. We are dependent on decisions that are being made on both sides of the Atlantic with the Fed and the ECB, but obviously just all macroeconomic developments also will factor in Iceland. So I think they are just watching very closely. They stand ready to hike if needed. I think this is a very critical moment this summer for Iceland to bring inflation down. So I would say they stand ready to react as needed.
4: Yeah. Jamie, in terms of that question then about European policy, how much will it be determined by the US Federal Reserve? That's also been a major issue in bond markets, hasn't it, in terms of the recent run-up in rates?
25: Mm. Yeah, I mean, the answer is not much, I think. Mm. First of all, the US is just in a different position from Europe, right? As it's not a net exporter, really, but it's neither an importer nor an exporter of crude. So it doesn't have the same economic consequences. There's politics happening in the US, which isn't happening here in Europe. So you wouldn't want to follow the Fed playbook if you think that there's a political element to the decision making. I don't think there's a big read across from what's happening in the US to ECB or Bank of England policy. But of course, global bond yields, they're determined globally. So we will be seeing some of that co-movement in bond pricing and indeed tightening of financial conditions.
4: Mm. That's interesting because we're going into a new era with the Federal Reserve under new leadership. It's also noteworthy when you mention politics that the US Treasury Secretary, Scott Bessent, you know, is very active. I wonder what your thinking is around, you know, maybe those US central bank governors, what might they be thinking about and discussing? What will be their perspective as they visit Iceland?
25: It's a tricky one, isn't it? So we don't know very much about the new Fed chair and exactly how he's going to interact with the rest of the governors. And that'll be the key relationship to follow. Will he be able to persuade them that they shouldn't hike? That seems to be the question in markets at the moment. Meanwhile, our US team think that actually, despite all the Hormuz-related, oil-related inflation, that actually there's some reasons to think that inflation may be coming down more on a more sustained basis, and that would actually argue for cuts. So there's a lot. We'll see how it unfolds, but we will certainly be monitoring that very closely.
4: Mm. How concerned are you about the kind of current picture in terms of the deterioration of the economy in Europe, if I can ask you that broad question about where we are for consumers and businesses in Europe?
25: Well, the economy is not exactly going gangbusters. So coming into this, the labour market wasn't all that strong. But I think there are some reasons to be optimistic. Because if you think back to 2021 when oil prices, gas prices went up, well, even since then, actually a lot of resilience has been achieved in the European energy sector. And so our reliance on oil, our reliance on gas has been falling over the past few years. And so we're actually in a slightly better position, I think, to deal with the shock. Also, because the labour market is weak, the ECB, the Bank of England, they don't have to respond as forcefully as they did in 2021 because they already know that they're not going to get loads of wage growth. It's very unlikely to happen. So I think for a couple of reasons, it's going to be a bit different to what happened last time.
4: So my thanks there to Ragnhild Sigurðardóttir and to Bloomberg's Director of Global Economics, Jamie Rush. So we learned something about economics and also about Iceland. We'll have more coverage of all the talking points from the Reykjavik Economic Conference on Bloomberg platforms. I'm Caroline Hepke. You can catch us every weekday morning here for Bloomberg Daybreak Europe beginning at 6 a.m. in London. That's 1 a.m. on Wall Street. Nathan.
0: Thanks, Caroline. And coming up on Bloomberg Daybreak Weekend, we'll look ahead to some key economic data down under. I'm Nathan Hager, and this is Bloomberg.
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28: And I'm Ed Kalenge in the Bloomberg Newsroom. Here are some of the stories we're watching. SpaceX launched its biggest, most powerful Starship yet, carrying 20 mock Starlink satellites on a rocket Elon Musk hopes will get people to Mars one day. It made its debut days after the company filed for an IPO. Lauren Grush covers space for Bloomberg.
8: They potentially will go public at a $2 trillion valuation or something around there. They want to raise tens of billions of dollars. But when you look at the actual raw numbers, you know, this company seems to be losing money. Its launch business wasn't profitable last year. Now, its Starlink internet business, which provides broadband with its satellite constellation around the Earth, you know, that does seem to be growing. It's bringing in more and more revenue each year. But overall, it does not seem to match the hype that this IPO has been creating.
28: Bloomberg's Lauren Grush on Bloomberg This Weekend. SpaceX also holds $4 billion worth of contracts with NASA to get astronauts back on the moon and has its own plans to start a moon base. And up Friday in another weekly gain for the S&P 500. That's eight in a row. More on this from Bloomberg's Charlie Pellett.
9: For the week, the S&P 500 index was up 0.9%, the longest weekly gain since 2023. Hopes for a deal between the U.S. and Iran fueled Wall Street's optimism. Two-year yields hit the highest since February of 2025, as Fed Governor Christopher Waller said he supports making clear the next rate move is just as likely to be a raise as a cut. For the week, the Dow was up 2.1%, NASDAQ this week up by 0.4%. In New York, Charlie Pellett, Bloomberg Radio.
28: The billionaire family behind Chanel is on track to pocket at least $21 billion from payouts over the past decade, a huge windfall as their brand prospers during a downturn hitting some luxury good rivals. The Wertheimer's clan's Cayman Islands-based holding company for Chanel is set to receive $5.8 billion in dividends for 2025, more than half of which will be paid this year. This is according to a UK filing. That's on top of the approximately $15.1 billion of payouts amassed by the family in the intervening years since 2017. Global news, 24 hours a day, and whenever you want it with Bloomberg News Now. I'm Ed Kalegi. And this is Bloomberg.
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15: With SRN News, I'm Mary Rose. Authorities in Southern California are declaring a state of emergency as they try to prevent a large chemical tank from exploding south of Los Angeles. Orange County Fire Authority Commander Craig Covey says attempts to cool the tank to keep it from rupturing aren't working, and they're trying everything they can to think of to avoid disaster. The 34,000-gallon tank contains toxic chemicals used in plastic manufacturing. Meanwhile, more than 40,000 people in Garden Grove and five other cities are under evacuation orders. Despite high gas prices, a record number of Americans are expected to travel over this Memorial Day weekend. AAA projects 45 million people will drive, fly, or catch a ride to their destinations over the holiday that traditionally marks the unofficial start of summer. This is SRN News.
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0: This is Bloomberg Daybreak Weekend, our global look ahead. The top stories for investors in the coming week. I'm Nathan Hager in Washington. We go to Australia next, where markets expect an elevated reading on consumer inflation in the coming week. For more, let's go to Doug Krisner, host of the Bloomberg Daybreak Asia podcast.
33: Nathan, there has been no escaping the global worry over higher inflation as the result of war in Iran. In Australia, the central bank was quick to tighten policy after the conflict began. Now, in the week ahead, we'll get the consumer inflation data for Australia. To help us preview these numbers and what they mean for the RBA, let's bring in Bloomberg's Swati Pandey. Swati is a member of the EcoGov team for Southeast Asia and ASEAN. Swati, thank you so much for being here. Can you give me a sense of what the market is expecting in terms of the cost of living in Australia?
34: So, Doug, in Australia, we have had elevated inflation for quite some time. Even before the war in Iran began, the Reserve Bank of Australia was sounding quite worried about high or strong domestic demand and strong inflationary impulse across the economy. And the war in Iran, which has caused an energy price shock, further exacerbated those concerns. So the Reserve Bank targets inflation at the midpoint of its 2 to 3% target. So that's 2.5%. And we have had inflation overshooting, not just 2.5, but also the 3%, the top of the band, for quarter after quarter. And the RBA released latest forecasts earlier this month. And it's not looking like we will be back hitting the midpoint until 2028. So that is the backdrop against which we get this monthly report next week, which will be the first month of the new quarter. And the RBA looks at the quarterly data because The monthly report is still new for Australia, and it's not that reliable. So a lot of the economists would look at the April data and try and see whether inflationary impulse are getting stronger, feeding into services or other parts of the economy, or is it just restricted to fuel prices?
33: So beyond fuel, are there certain components that you think might represent sticky inflation? You and I were talking a moment ago just about housing, and I'm wondering whether shelter cost could be a contributor to this upward push in inflation.
34: Yes, housing is the biggest contributor for inflation in Australia, and it has been the case for many quarters now. That includes electricity, so utility prices, which are also elevated. The cost of building a property is also quite high because material costs have gone up and expected to go up further, right? Because of the supply chain issues as a result of the war. And the other thing that goes into the housing basket is rents. And even though we are seeing some slowdown in house price growth, rents remain elevated. Rental vacancy rates are near record lows. And there are still a lot of anecdotes around the big cities like Sydney or Melbourne where people are queuing up for rental inspections to find a place to live.
33: In the last week, we had the Bloomberg Forum for Investment Managers, and we had a chance to visit with the Assistant Governor for the RBA, Sarah Hunter, and she highlighted the danger of rising inflation expectations. And I'm wondering, away from the reading on CPI, whether the RBA is perhaps more concerned about what the expectations for inflation may be in the future.
34: Absolutely. Inflation expectations currently have been anchored, especially the long-term inflation expectations. And that has been the biggest reason why the RBA was very cautious when it was raising interest rates just after the pandemic and then just cutting interest rates. And throughout, it kept saying that we want to make sure that inflation expectations are anchored, not just inflation. And they also wanted to preserve the gains that we have had in job market. So unemployment is quite low here. But there are now worries that with inflation remaining elevated for so many quarters, like it's probably been 1.5 years or so of elevated inflation, that they are kind of getting worried that it may get entrenched. And once that happens, then it starts to feed into other things like people demanding higher wages or businesses feeling more confident about passing on their costs and so on. So when that happens, then it becomes a vicious cycle that is a nightmare for any central banker.
33: Right now, I believe that money markets are pricing in at least one more rate hike from the RBA this year. Is there the possibility that we get a second?
34: Yes, it definitely looks like that, especially because the RBA's forecast, which I mentioned a little while ago, which point to inflation returning to target not before 2028, that is based on expectation that the cash rate would go up to 4.6%, which is one more interest rate hike. And their forecasts actually show 4.7%, which means there is a chance of another one after this. So if they are not doing that, then probably they may not reach their or meet their inflation forecasts. And right now, the biggest thing that they are really worried about is inflation. And against the backdrop of the Iran war, they don't want a situation where inflation gets out of hand.
33: What is this doing to the growth story, the risk that interest rates in Australia will be rising? Are there concerns now that growth will be compromised as a result?
34: Doug, when we finished 2025, Australia's economy was on a strong footing. The start of 2026 also looked pretty good. And that was one of the reasons that we had strong economic demand, which was flaring inflation as well. So the starting point for the economy was good. However, there are increasing reports now of subdued consumer sentiment, which basically means consumers will be a little bit more reticent to spend. So we may probably see a slowdown there. We are seeing signs of slowdown in the housing market, which is one of the biggest contributor to economic growth in Australia. One thing that is going well is resources exports. So Australia is one of the biggest exporters in the world of LNG, liquefied natural gas. It's also the top exporter of coal and iron ore. And we've seen commodity prices skyrocket in the aftermath of the war in Iran. And that is benefiting Australia. So the trade side of things, the external demand side of things remain good. The domestic side of things are starting to look a little bit shaky.
33: Swati, we'll leave it there. Thank you so very much for helping us understand what's happening with the economy in Australia as we look ahead to that CPI data in the coming week. Bloomberg's Swati Pandey from our bureau in Sydney. We go to Shanghai next, where the 22nd annual JP Morgan Global China Summit happened in the last week, and it was there that we had the opportunity to catch up with JP Morgan Chairman and CEO Jamie Dimon. Dimon spoke with Bloomberg's Haslinda Aman.
1: It's not just about markets, it's about AI, it's about tech. I mean, you know, JP Morgan has come out to say it is actually a tech company that just happens to be a bank. You have a huge tech budget, I think $9 billion, $3 billion for $20 billion, and then I think $3 billion for cybersecurity. Talk to us about how you're mobilizing that capital. Yeah, where are your areas of priority?
2: So we don't actually deploy capital base. I mean, we'll put capital there. We in everywhere we do, in every business, we grow in China. Like here, if you look at just China, we've gone from banking 10 companies to banking, I think it's 200 or 300. We've gone from banking 30 multinationals coming here to banking 100 multinationals coming here. And as we serve them, it deploys capital. So the deployment of capital, deployment of loans are an outcome of building the business. That's true for every country. It's true when we open branches in the United States. It starts to demand capital as people give us deposits, we start to make loans. And so we are pretty comfortable we can deploy capital intelligently serving clients. We don't deploy capital like an investor saying, oh, this is the best place to put it. It's a kind of an outcome of how we kind of grow the business.
1: And always, in terms of AI, though, I mean, how are you investing?
2: Oh, absolutely. Well, AI, if you were at any business meeting we have, and we've been doing it 13 years, at every business meeting you have, we talk about how you can use technology to do a better job for your clients. What are the projects you have? So we're using AI for risk, fraud, marketing, design.
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14: Palo Alto, San Francisco.
15: News this hour from Town Hall. I'm Mary Rose. President Trump Thursday said the U.S. will send an additional 5,000 troops to Poland, stirring confusion following weeks of changing statements. President and his administration about reducing, not increasing, the American military footprint in Europe. Swedish Foreign Minister Maria Malmer Stenergard.
16: Well, it is confusing, indeed, and not always easy to navigate. I guess you feel the same as I do. But we need to continue to focus on what we do and not what everyone else says. So we need to continue to invest in our own defense and our own capabilities.
15: A new change to a long-standing immigration practice.
17: The Trump administration is forcing foreigners in the United States to apply for a green card from abroad. The new policy requires foreigners in the United States to leave and apply for a green card from their home country. U.S. Citizenship and Immigration Services says the policy returns to the original intent of the law. Critics argue it disrupts long-standing practices and could separate families. The process could take years, causing significant disruptions for applicants. Paya Pinjwani, Washington.
15: A NASCAR driver's number is being temporarily retired after the icon's shocking death this week.
18: Richard Childress Racing is temporarily retiring Kyle Busch's number 8 Cup Series car, at least until the driver's 11-year-old son Brexton is ready to take over behind the wheel. RCR will run the number 33 car on Sunday night in the Coca-Cola 600 after the 41-year-old Busch died unexpectedly Thursday of unknown causes. Austin Hill will replace Busch in the driver's seat. Brexton Busch is already known for his racing exploits. He won the Tulsa Shootout Junior Sprint Championship to earn his first career Golden Driller last year. I'm Geffen Coolball.
15: More
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24: This is Selwyn's Law. 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Selwyn

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2: And most importantly, my lifelong interest in business and money and finance, as well as the creation and preservation and transfer of wealth within families and communities, including tribal communities, and the roles that these particular aspects of economics play in the lives of everyday people like you and me, I primarily practice bankruptcy law. However, I also practice some related fields in my overall financial practice, including commercial litigation, debt wealth management, trusts, estates and wills, insurance, real estate, and of course, taxation law. Now, with these areas of law as my reference points, that is to say, as they relate to the personal, the familial, the community, and small business aspects of finance, I've spent the greater part of my now more than 40 years, both before and after getting my license to practice law at age 50, fighting for the economic empowerment, the economic independence, and the economic autonomy of women and people and communities of color, including indigenous communities. And I love to share with you every week that I am a proud evergreen, meaning always, military brat and the former spouse of a professional soldier who has lived on military installations from Alaska to Florida, California to North Carolina, and a couple within NATO, within Europe, on top of being a former Department of Defense civilian in my own right, and a former data and telecommunications engineer responsible for designing information communication systems for the military while employed by a couple of major international communications firms. As such, I have proudly worked with and lived amongst our brave 100% all voluntary citizens, soldiers, sailors, airmen and women and Marines of all stripes and their families in our sometimes less than patriotic capital market based economic system. This especially the case after these individuals and their families separate from the service. As such, I also proudly serve veterans of all stripes and in all branches of the military. And again, in as much as my dad, who gave back big time to this country via his military service, both on and off the battlefield, for which he received a battlefield commission during the Korean conflict before I was born and was one of the final test cases of putting black commissioned and non-commissioned officers in charge of white troops that laid those final planks in the foundation that President Eisenhower used to finally fully integrate the army when I was an infant. And you know, my dad informed me that I too had a duty to give back to my community, to our society as a whole, and even to the universe through some form of service of my own choosing in return for the great gifts and innumerable blessings God had given me and our family. And on top of having a great father committed to help steer me in the right direction as I was preparing to leave his nest, I had the great fortune to both know and spend a lot of time with and actually became BFFs with both my maternal and paternal grandmothers, both of whom survived the four great economic challenges of the 20th century. That is to say, they figured out a way to not only live through, but thrive during the Great Depression, the privations of World War II, and the systemic racism and combination of misogyny and sexism that continues through into our society today, and which still on occasion has perpetrators are stupid enough to put this crap, and that's what it is, before me until I, on no uncertain terms, assist such perpetrators in getting their mess out my face. And as these wonderful women helped raise me and always loved me and shared with me the stories of their grandparents who loved and raised them during the post-Reconstruction Jim Crow South that is making its ugly head rear again today through our current leadership of our government, stories and lessons on survival in an openly hostile environment that has instilled in me the requirements that I believe all women, but especially all black women, must have. And that is to say, the courage to be the masters of our

0: own fate while helping others. While helping others. And it is out of my great love and respect for these wonderful women who are always with me in spirit, urging me on to do the right thing, along with my late dad, that when the situation is right, through my current chosen form of service, that is to say, practicing and also speaking and writing about the law, I'm sometimes able to at least attempt to vindicate the rights of women and seniors and the disabled who find themselves the targets of, and unfortunately more and more, the victims of some of the most pernicious forms of disabled adult and elder financial abuse that you could ever imagine, that seems to be running rampant in our society today. So again, the purpose of Selwyn's Law, in case you haven't guessed it, is to discuss the law related to your money and your overall finances and what you may need to consider to protect or reclaim or rehabilitate, but hopefully even enhance your or your family's or your small business's financial health, wealth, and money-related well-being, as I understand these concepts in this non-threatening educational forum. And again, because of the very troubling times we are all living through together, times when all the signs are showing that as a direct result of many of us, we the people who are in charge of this country, who foolishly placed in control of our great nation during the November 2024 election, we placed incompetent and immoral leaders in charge who are executing on their plan to plot a path backwards and retreating from our nearly 250-year traverse along the road towards perfecting our communal goal of creating and keeping a government of the people, for the people, and by the people from perishing from this earth. As such, I'm sometimes compelled to use this wonderful forum, this gift from God, to discuss some of the key societal and public policy issues of the day. However, I must once again ask you to please note that this show doesn't provide any legal advice, nor am I developing an attorney-client relationship with anyone within the sound of my voice. Instead, this show strives strictly to serve as an educational forum for the exchange of information from me to you that might be helpful to you as you begin your search for more detailed information that's tailored to your specific set of facts and circumstances, and hopefully provide you with at least an overall outline of some of the key issues that may help you seek out and find the qualified professional help I sincerely believe you need if you're having a legal issue that in any way intersects with your finances, including your assets, but especially your debt. So today's show, we're going to continue the pause in our series of shows discussing the Federal Reserve to continue the discussion we started a couple of weeks ago concerning the Supreme Court's April 29, 2026 decision in Louisiana versus Callis, wherein by a 3-6 decision, our Supreme Court, for all intents and purposes, flushed 61 years of voting rights protection for blacks, brought on by the Voting Rights Act of 1965, a time in 1965 when I was a very civically engaged 10-year-old know-it-all pain in the butt sixth grader. And the Supreme Court flushed the Voting Rights Act down the toilet when it upheld the court's ruling that Louisiana State Bill SB 8, which required the redrawing of congressional maps to add a persons of color majority district in 2024. As such, because of the Supreme Court's warped view, SB 8, it determined, violated the Equal Protection Clause of the 14th Amendment, the amendment that gave blacks the right to be citizens. I'll just have to throw that in. So I'm extending our discussion of this matter because I've heard from some of you out there in radio and podcast land who neither know of our nation's history in this area or the fact that we were determined to be second, nay, third class citizens in this great society, nor do you have an understanding of the historical context of how the several pieces of civil rights legislation of the 1960s, including the Voting Rights Act of 1965, sought to undo our government-imposed inferior citizenship status. So again, the purpose of this series of shows is to provide some of that historical context, in as much as the powers that be in Washington, D.C. today are trying their damnedest to erase our history in total, as they make sure in their minds that little Johnny never has to feel any guilt for his current and ongoing privileged status that was obtained by the multi-century physical and economic exploitations of Black Americans. Yes, we are Americans. And that's just what we're going to do when we come back, continue that discussion. But first, we're going to take a short break. I'll see you on the other side.
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5: Now back to Selwyn's Law. 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
0: Welcome back as we continue our deep dive into the historical context of Louisiana versus Calais, that ruling, in so much as it, along with the authors of Project 2025, have enlisted the powers that be in Washington, D.C. today, including our Supreme Court, along with many of the leaders of some states that are trying their damnedest to erase our history in total. So last week, I began my dissertation entitled Debt, Freedom, and the Long Shadow of Economic Disempowerment of Black Americans, a chronological story of sharecropping, Reconstruction, and company script. I started by looking at the period of 1865, wherein freedom meets a rigid economic system, wherein by the end of the Civil War, the South lies in ruin. Its railroads and cities are damaged. Its livestock has been depleted. Its banking systems have collapsed. And 3.5 million Black American people emerge from slavery into this devastated economy. You know, freedom is real, or freedom was real, but capital, credit, and land were not made available to these folks. Then we next looked at the late 1860s through 1870s, where people were funneled into sharecropping built on a very bizarre system. The large plantation estates are subdivided, and contracts for the workers on those subdivisions were overseen in part by the federal authorities, the feds who had won the Civil War with troops there to make sure, to some extent, Blacks, the newly freed Blacks, were treated fairly in their contracts with their former slave owner, who now became their landlords. The first wave of sharecroppers are overwhelmingly formerly enslaved Black people. However, they're soon joined by indigenous whites as the arrangement spread. So family-based sharecropping replaced the whips of slavery with contracts, one-sided contracts, something known as crop liens, and the ledgers that were held by the merchants and the landowners, granting autonomy over the daily rhythm of running these farms to the blacks while binding the harvest to someone else's balance sheet, generating a system wherein cotton and cane fields may be family tended by the newly freed black person, but the harvest belonged first to their white creditors, a structural choice that defined the life of blacks and the relationship with others in the South for decades. Then I took an examination as to how crop liens worked. Debt became the new chains of lack of emancipation, I'll put it that way. It was basically a trap. Landowners provided the land and often housing, tools, seeds, and animals, and local merchants, sometimes the same landowner, they extended credit for food and supplies while the land was being tended until harvest came. And then at harvest, the sharecroppers pay the owners of the land a large share of the crop, and then the rest had to be paid a substantial. If there was anything less, it had to be paid to the merchants. Sometimes, again, the merchants and the landowners were one and the same. So if there wasn't the value there to pay off the rent, I'll put it that way, for growing the crops and for the supplies that they got from the company stores, The newly freed person had another opportunity to continue to be indebted to their former slaveholders. So credit as such becomes the landowner's new social power over the tenant farmers, the sharecroppers. And again, the ledger replaced the lash and the choice to move from the land and the hope of the newly free person were wiped away under the burden of debt. So, and then Reconstruction came on the scene. That was where people hoped that the government would engage and do the things that were necessary to ensure that blacks were treated fairly. Congress passed the Reconstruction Act, more than one. They installed these military districts and they advanced the constitutional change. And it was during this Reconstruction period that the 13th Amendment freed the slaves. The 14th Amendment made black citizens of the states as well as the federal government, and the 15th Amendment that gave black men the right to vote. And the goal of these Reconstruction amendments by the Republican Party at the time sought an interracial democracy. However, it was sought amid violence and Southern resistance of the landowning class and even poor whites who did not want blacks to move ahead of them. Okay, and then after these Reconstruction amendments were passed and Reconstruction Acts were passed, something happened. There was a contested election in 1876. That's when disputed election returns from Florida, Louisiana, and South Carolina threw the election of the next president into a crisis. So there was a special commission appointed that voted 8-7 to award the presidency to Rutherford B. Hayes. And in the ensuing bargain, the Democrats, who were the white, because African Americans, if they could vote, they became Republicans because of the leadership of President Lincoln and things that were done to emancipate blacks. The whites became Democrats, and so in this special commission, they voted 8-7 to award the presidency to President Hayes. Part of that bargain was the Democrats agree to accept Hays in exchange for the federal government's agreement to withdraw all of the federal troops that were there basically helping to oversee the rights of the newly freed blacks. And when this devil's bargain was implemented, that was the end of Reconstruction. So in the aftermath, with the troops gone, white-controlled government consolidated their power, promises to protect black civil rights, which was part of this bargain, went by the boards, and Jim Crow laws raised, segregated public life and disenfranchisement of black citizens culminated for decades. And it culminated in the Supreme Court decision of 1896, the decision in Plessy versus Ferguson, that cemented the doctrine of the South, separate but equal. Okay, and which in all intents and purposes, I'm quoting from George Wallace, segregation now, segregation always, that ruled every aspect of living in the South. So as the federal protection fell, local creditors, landlords, terror enforcement, they faced few checks. So they just went to town on black folks in general and a few white folks. And so I tell people, I know people don't read, so I refer you to a couple of movies. The first one I want to refer you to is Sounder. This is a 1972 movie, and it's as a window into what it was like to be a sharecropper in the 1930s, which was when my grandparents were sharecroppers. Now, it's set among black sharecropping family in Louisiana during the Great Depression. And Sounder portrays the scarcity, the family labor that impedes schooling because the kids had to work, you know, helping bring in the crops, and the police entanglement of the families in general when the father steals food because he didn't have enough food to eat. So it just is an exemplar of what it is that families had to go through during down south during the sharecropping situation. But you also need to know, because I'm a fair person, that sharecropping went beyond just poor blacks or the newly freed blacks. It also netted poor whites as well and cast them into the same web. From the start, cash poor white farmers joined the system alongside the freed black people. So by the 1900s into the 1930s, sharecropping and tenancy encompassed vast numbers of white families as well. And they shared the same constraint, high interest advancements, and the need for resources for farming, liens on the crops, dictated prices for both the tools that were needed to manage the farms, as well as the price that was given. Talk about having a stranglehold on a marketplace. It ensnared poor whites as well as the newly freed blacks who were by definition poor. So I always seem to be running out of time, so we're going to have to leave it there for now. But I believe we can conclude this discussion next week. So in closing, as we say here on Selwyn's Law each week, we want to stay on the right side of the law, including understanding the predicate that led to the destruction of the Voting Rights Act by our Supreme Court. However, I also want to say, as we take a moment to celebrate those who gave their last full measure of devotion in defense of our nation this Memorial Day weekend, I say hats off to you and thank you so much for all of the great efforts that you put, including your life on the line, to preserve our nation. And I also will say this, till next time, please take care. Bye for now.
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14: 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My guest today is Mr. Derek Grasty, school board trustee and gubernatorial candidate for California. And I'm telling you, he's been telling me some wonderful things, and I think you all need to hear this. Hey, Derek, how you doing?
15: All right, Carl. Thank you for having me on. Yeah, I'm doing very well. Thank you. Yeah, everything's going well.
14: Well, before we talk about all this governor stuff and what you're going to do for housing and stuff, you know, people want to know, who is Derek Grasty? And so I want you to get a chance. I want you to have a chance to tell them, who is Derek Grasty?
15: All right. Well, thank you very much. Yeah, well, started out, I was born in Virginia, grew up in Detroit, Michigan, working class community. I went to the University of Michigan for undergrad and grad school, with degrees in music, also with education. And along the way, did some graduate work at Cal State, Hayward, as well as Harvard. Came out to California decades ago, worked in Southern California for a while, then moved north to the Bay Area. And so I've been fortunate enough to have worked in six different counties within California. I have a wife who's also in education. My background is education too. We have two sons who are attorneys. When they were young, I kept them out of trouble. Now they keep me out of trouble. Yeah. My career is education. That's my passion. I've been fortunate enough to be a teacher and a principal at all levels of preschool, elementary, middle, high school, and adult school. As mentioned, I'm a school board trustee with the Mount Pleasant School District, and I'm also mentor administrators through the Santa Cruz County Office of Education. It's my way of giving back. When I was starting out as an administrator, I had good mentors, and now I'm doing the same thing, supporting other new administrators coming through the ranks.
14: Mm. Man, that's really good. Now, how do you get to be a gubernatorial candidate? You know, just anybody can't just run for governor, can they? Or what do you have to do?
15: Well, unfortunately, anybody can, pretty much. We have seemingly over 60 people on the ballot running for governor. And my opinion is that governor of California, as well as president of the United States, should not be anybody's entry-level position into politics. I mean, you should at least be elected something, dog catcher, block captain, something before you take on the task of being governor. And that's to give people knowledge of your voting record. You have a record of policy making. And also, you've been accountable to the public and been accountable for public funds. And I think those things are very important, that you have that sort of resume and track record, and to also show that you're electable. Mm. If you never run for office before, if you never won an office before, why are you running for governor if no one knows if you are electable or not? Yeah. And all of those things are very important, and it helps give people some background and some transparency as to who you really are, not just as a person, but as a political entity. When you have, it's another thing to do something privately, but when you are out there in the public eye and you're accountable to the public, that's a whole new ball game.
16: Mm-hmm.
15: Yeah. So you apply through the process through the state of California. Mm-hmm. You get a certain number of signatures to be on the ballot, mm-hmm. Pay some fees, and then you also have to turn in for California. You have to be a U.S. citizen, and not only that, you have to turn in 5 years worth of tax returns, mm-hmm. and so that's something new. In fact, one of the things that I have is that one of the gubernatorial candidates on the Republican side, Steve Hilton, mm-hmm. he's only been a U.S. citizen for 5 years, since May 11th, 2021. Mm. But the five-year tax return period is from January 1, 2021 to December 31, 2025. So his citizenship status does not cover the full five-year period mm. of the tax return. So I wrote to the Secretary of State, as well as the Governor Newsom, that he should be disqualified mm-hmm. because he is the only gubernatorial candidate whose citizenship status does not cover the full five-year period of tax returns. And so he being Donald Trump's endorsed candidate, we need to get him out the way properly. And as much to do as they made falsely about Barack Obama's citizenship status, which was false, there's some legitimate meat on the bones here that we need to look at. Because I can tell you right now, if he were a Democrat in a red state, mm-hmm. with a red Secretary of State and a Republican Secretary of State and a Republican mm-hmm. governor, he would have already been off the ballot. There was no question about that. So we need to make sure that qualified people are on the ballot, and while his name is already there, he can still be disqualified for not meeting mm-hmm. all the requirements.
16: Now, when you talk about your record, though, there's things that you do that you're going to tell us about, and yeah. you're going to tell us about how people can get in touch with you if they need to partner with you or volunteer with you. Why don't we go over that real quick, Derek? Mm-hmm. How can people reach you if they want to help your campaign?
15: Yes. Well, you can reach me at grastyforgovernor@gmail.com. You can reach me directly that way.
16: And now, it's Grasty, F-O-R, four, not the number four.
15: Yes, yes, G-R-A-S-T-Y, F-O-R, governor@gmail.com. And that's the best way to reach me. And also, you can reach my campaign manager for volunteers or other information, Mr. Chuck Cantrell. You can reach him at Chuck, C-H-U-C-K, at caaconsultants.co.
16: And you also have a website, don't you?
15: Yes, I do. And I encourage everybody to review my website. That's www.grastyforgovernor.com. And there I speak on all the different platforms that I am involved with regard to housing, education, ICE, and energy and climate. I also, on my website, I have a education resolution, basically looking for quality superintendents with minimum standards of 3 years in the classroom and 3 years as an administrator, as a principal, with mm-hmm. valid teaching and administrative credentials. You'd be surprised there are superintendents hired in California who do not have any classroom experience and never been a site principal before.
16: Wow.
15: And the question is, how do you manage multiple schools as a superintendent if you never manage one school as a principle. And if you've never been in a classroom, then you or been in the education realm specifically, then, you know, learning theory, curriculum instruction, teaching and learning. How can you raise test scores if you don't have the basics of what's going on? And again, the credibility for teachers and staff that you are, in fact, the top educator in the district. And that's very important. Right now, California, would you believe, is 50th in the nation in literacy.
16: What? We're last?
15: We are last. We're even behind Alabama and Mississippi, if you can believe that.
16: Oh, my goodness.
15: We have work to be done. And I'm committed to making sure that changes, because 30 years from now, the people in school now, they're going to be running everything. And we have to prepare them for the future. And that's our job. Or our peril, if we don't do a good job. So we got to make sure that they're ready to go. And that's my commitment. In terms of my education resolution, Congressman Ro Khanna was the first person to sign on to it. Mm. And other elected officials and organizations have also signed on it also. So that's certainly something that I'm going to implement. And once I'm in office as governor, to make sure that all of our school districts, small, medium, and large, have quality superintendents who can work with the community and are education experts.
16: Well, I want to give you a great knowledge. I want to give you a great opportunity to reach Northern California viewers and listeners to this audience. But right now, we got to take a little break. Can you believe it? We're almost halfway through, Derek. I love what you're talking about, but let's just leave it right there. Let's take a quick break. We'll be back in just a moment. You're listening to California Business Connections. Welcome back. I'm Carl Davis Jr. And you're listening to California Business Connections. My guest today is Mr. Derek Grasty. Derek Grasty. I want you to remember that name, because when you see that name on the ballot, hey, Derek saying, vote for me. He was a school board trustee, but now he's a gubernatorial candidate for California. Mr. Derek Grasty, what would you do if we had to talk about the different things that's in your campaign? Like, what are you standing for small business and housing, homeless? You know, go down a couple of those things.
15: Okay. Yes. Yes. Thank you, Carl. Well, housing is very important to a lot of people. When I talk to people up and down the state, they mention housing being the most important element. You know, growing up in Detroit, you know, people could come right out of high school, get a job in the factory, work for 30 years and retire at 48, 49, 50 years old. And in between, have a house, raise a family, wife could work or stay home. People had boats. They went bowling on Wednesdays. It was a good life.
16: Yeah.
15: But that life is no longer there. And for many of Californians, the idea and the dream of home ownership and being able to raise your family, that's still there. And I want to make that for everybody. And so with regard to housing, we need to make it more affordable. I mean, most people can't even afford the homes they live in right now if they were to buy it. That includes me as well. I mean, that's how much housing has skyrocketed. And so we need to make sure that housing is affordable for essential workers and first responders, such as teachers, nurses, firefighters, paramedics. They need to be able to live in the communities where they work, because they can't be 200 miles away and then in an emergency be able to meet the needs of the community. They need to be able to right there.
16: I heard a wonderful idea, and I thought I'd stretch it a little bit, about teachers. Like, if you had like a building that was like dedicated for, say, teachers, you could charge like certain amount of money for the rent, but you basically be subsidizing that for the teachers. And then that way the teachers would live close to where they're teaching at.
15: Yes. Yeah, that's absolutely true. In fact, many school districts are already looking at workforce housing and affordable housing for teachers and other staff members to be able to live in the community. And they use that as a drawing point. They may not necessarily be able to offer the salaries, but if they can offer affordable housing, that's another carrot to retain people as well as attract new employees. And many school districts are already doing that. But my thing is that school districts shouldn't be focused on housing. Let other people do the housing piece of it. Let's let our school districts and our focus on educating our children. Yeah. And I think that's their primary goal and primary responsibilities. One of the things that's making housing so expensive is that there's a lot of foreign money coming into our communities, out of state, people in buying homes up just for investment purposes only. They're artificially outbidding people who live here with all cash payments. And they're just basically creating a housing shortage and raising the cost, artificially raising the cost of housing and property values while leaving the properties vacant because they don't want to be landlords. So they're doing two things. They're costing prices to be higher, and they're helping to create the housing shortage because no one's living in the place. So we need to stop that. And also corporations that buy up huge areas of housing and then set the price. We need to stop them from doing that, buying up large swaths of housing. Let individuals buy the homes and let the market set the price. That's the way we need to go on that. And then by doing those two things and building more houses, by cutting a lot of the red tape, we'll be able to lower the cost of housing across the board. Keeping the foreign money out will immediately have an impact on it. But as we build housing, which would be 3 years out, 4 years out, let's cut some of that red tape to cut back on time, to save contractors money, and to get people into homes sooner.
16: You know, it's almost like, is homelessness still an issue in California or in the city we have in California?
15: Homelessness is a very important. And a lot of the people that are homeless are actually have jobs that are working. A lot of them are also veterans. We have a severe homeless problem in California, and we spent $20 billion on homelessness without any real accountability of where the money went, who got it, and what are the results of all of that money being spent. We need to have accountability of all the money, because you spend $20 billion, you should have a track record of success as to where all that money went. And let's have a working task force for housing for the unhoused. And let's have it with homeless people, homeless advocates, as well as community leaders, business leaders, and also some elected officials also. And let's have a conversation and seeing what works best for the unhoused. What may work in a city environment may not necessarily work in a rural or suburban environment. So we need to have those nuances and have those details outlined so that everybody can be comfortable where they are.
16: You know, there's so many issues of, like small business is an issue, you know, in California. What can we do to help small business? And if you don't know, Derek, I can come in there and help you with the California Office of Small Business Advocate. Oh, God, no, that's a joke. Go ahead.
15: Well, we definitely want to support small business because they are the backbone of our economy. And we need to, you know, cut back on red tape and so forth. I have a neighbor, long story short, spent 4.5 years of time, $700,000 in permits and fees before he could even stick a shovel in the ground to build a warehouse. We need to stop that. We need to make housing and businesses better in terms of how we do things. Cut the red tape and let's make it easier for business owners to not just survive, but to thrive. And let's support them, because people need jobs and small business create a lot of good jobs for people. So we need to make sure that happens.
16: You know, when I think about small business, I think about the threat of ICE, you know, coming in and getting some of the farmers and those guys. So how will we deal with ICE? How are you going to deal with that?
15: Yeah, glad you asked that. Well, I propose, and this is on my website too, that we have an amendment to California Penal Code 207. Simply put, if you are masked or unmasked, you have no badge or ID, you have an unmarked vehicle, you have no signed warrant by a judge, and you're trying to move people, you're a kidnapper. And law enforcement should serve and protect the community against kidnappers. And everyone has the legal, lawful, and human right to safely evade and elude kidnappers by any means necessary. And by putting that in place, we can keep people safe in their homes, in their community. We have children who are afraid to come to school, elderly people who are afraid to go to the doctor because they're afraid of ICE. People should not live in fear in their own communities. And as we've seen in Minnesota with the shootings of citizens, ICE is not just an immigration issue, it's a public safety issue for everybody. And you even have people perpetrating ICE people because they have no badge or ID and they're robbing and harassing people. So we need to protect our citizens across the board. And it has an impact on all of us. And with regard to education, I mentioned that's my background. You know, we need to make sure that students have what they need. We need more mental health specialists, counselors, and support staff, and reading specialists to help with the literacy problem that is going on. We're 50th in the nation in literacy. And
16: man, when I heard you talking about climate and energy and transportation, can you lump them into one and talk a little bit about that?
15: Yeah. Well, transportation. I mean, we're seeing now. You go to the gas pump, and it's a nightmare what gas costs. It's mainly due to the war in Iran. What we need is a war-proof energy plan featuring wind, geothermal, and solar, featuring high-powered solar cars. I mean, Carl, after all, the sun is free. We might as well use it to the best of our ability and make that happen for all of us. War should not determine our energy costs. In fact, we need a war-proof energy plan across the board. Look at our energy like a portfolio, including electricity and safe nuclear. By having all elements of energy, we create sustainability, and also we keep costs down with competition. Because right now, the gas companies, they call the shots. And if we go to all electric, they're going to be calling all the shots, and they're going to raise the energy costs also. And so we need that balance. In fact, my electricity in my area where I live has gone out at least 70 times in the last 20 years. Wow. So you have reliable energy. And as far as electric cars go, the charging stations aren't universal. And you go further north, there aren't any charging stations. So
16: Derek, I hate to cut you off, but we only have a couple minutes left. And I want you to speak to one issue, the borders of California. You know, how are we going to do that in 1 minute?
15: Okay. Well, first of all, we need to look at how we can hold back some of our tax dollars. The federal government is taking our money from us, and we give over $100 billion to the federal government that we don't get back. So we need to take it to the voters. We need to look at ourselves as possibly an independent commonwealth by 2030 and hold back some of our tax dollars, our federal dollars, so we can pay for SNAP, so we can pay for education, so we can pay for our health care, because those are things that we need. And California is self-sustaining. We have all elements. We have high tech. We have manufacturing. We have agriculture. We have it all. So we can serve and protect ourselves and make sure that we have what we need to be sustainable over time.
16: Wow. We're out of time right now, Derek. Man, that was great. I'm going to invite you back before the election again. Wow, we're out of time right now. But I want to thank my guest, Mr. Derek Grasty. He's a gubernatorial candidate. And you can hear this show again via podcast on our local Black Chamber of Commerce, the Silicon Valley Black Chamber. 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
7: News this hour from Town Hall. I'm Mary Rose. Here's a NATO reaction to President Trump's decision to send 5,000 troops to Poland.
8: His announcement came just weeks after he had ordered the same number of troops to be pulled out of Europe. NATO officials were meeting in Helsingborg, Sweden, when they reacted to the news, including Swedish Foreign Minister Maria Malmer Stenergard.
9: Well, it is confusing, indeed, and not always easy to navigate.
8: NATO Secretary General Mark Rutte seemed pleased with the decision, and so too did Polish Foreign Minister Radosław Sikorski.
10: I want to thank the President and everybody who contributed to this decision.
8: Trump announced the deployment on Truth Social, citing strong ties with Polish President Karol Nawrocki. I'm Lawrence Brooks.
7: Tulsi Gabbard resigns from Trump administration. More details from Bernie Bennett.
11: Gabbard is resigning from her post as Director of National Intelligence to support her husband through his battle with, quote, an extremely rare form of bone cancer. Gabbard notified President Trump during a meeting in the Oval Office Friday. Her last day as ODNI is expected to be June 30th. In her formal resignation letter, Gabbard says she is, quote, deeply grateful for the trust you placed in me and for the opportunity to lead the office of the Director of the National Intelligence for the last year and a half. She said she has, quote, made significant progress at the ODNI, advancing unprecedented transparency and restoring integrity to the intelligence community. Bernie Bennett, Washington.
7: President Trump is touting what he calls a major jobs milestone. The president says 100% of net new jobs since 2025 have been created in the private sector as his administration seeks to root out unnecessary bureaucrats within the federal government. Speaking at the swearing-in of Kevin Warsh as the new federal chair, the president said the administration cut execs government positions. More on these stories at townhall.com.
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7: There's confusion at the FDA over a new policy that breaks with requirements for new nicotine products.
13: The Associated Press has learned officials at the FDA

0: leading in the Scripps National Spelling Bee. The 32-year-old has coached 5 national champions, including 2 of the last 3. Rimmer claims 34 spellers as his students this year. Breaking news, townhall.com. A controversial pro-steroid competitive event is set to take place this weekend in Nevada.
1: The Enhanced Games, featuring 50 athletes who will compete in track, swimming, and weightlifting, is set for Sunday in Las Vegas. There are no restrictions on what kind of performance enhancers these athletes can take, though organizers say they're holding them to strict medical protocols to ensure safety. There are prizes of $250,000 for winners and up to $1 million for some world record breakers. Among those to watch include 2022 100-meter sprint world champion Fred Curley. I'm Geffen Coolball.
0: When World Cup play gets underway next month, Mexico will become the first country ever to host the event 3 times. Mexico is set to co-host the World Cup from June 11th through July the 19th. The once every 4 years event is the biggest in all of sports. More on these stories at Town Hall.
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9: Hi there. Welcome to our show. I'm Luann Fulmer. Today we're talking about something that hits people right in the gut, and that's the fear of running out of money in retirement. There's a new USA Today report that says about 3/4 of Americans fear outliving their savings more than they fear death. And that's kind of a stunning number. Eric Heckman is here to fill us in on what could be driving these fears. I do want to start off, though, with his phone number, because if being afraid of running out of money, you know, is familiar to you, then it's probably time for you to get some help from a team like Heckman Financial, a team that you can trust. Set up this complimentary appointment. All you have to do is call this number, or you can text the number too. If you text, just text the word visit, and the number is 800-454-1184. So, Eric, why has this fear become so powerful for so many people?
10: Yeah, well, you know, it's definitely, you hear it all the time when I meet with people, for sure. And, you know, once upon a time, people had pensions, right? And those are pretty much gone, unless you work for government or, you know, sometimes education and stuff. So, yeah, I mean, besides that, it's just, you know, people are living longer and it's all on you. You know, used to be have the pension manager would run that money. Now it's like, oh, you get a 401k and you get to be responsible for it and your IRAs, right? And if you screw this up, it's all on you.
9: It's all on
10: right?
9: you.
10: So that's a little brutal. So yeah, I think that's something that people should be worried about, but you know, probably more importantly, they need to have a plan for it.
9: So true. Yeah. That written plan, that's what we always talk about on our show. Now, I got to tell you, I want to get into healthcare. My brother-in-law was looking at assisted living for my sister, and he couldn't

0: believe the prices every month, like, you know, $7,000 a month. And across the country, the average assisted living fee a month is $6,200. Okay. So how does that one number change this whole retirement conversation?
1: Yeah, well, that's in cheaper parts of the country than the Bay Area. So,
0: you know, right.
1: So it's more, probably, yeah, a little bit more like 8 to 10 here. And,
0: oh my gosh.
1: You know, and so, yeah, that's one of those things that, you know, if it's the second person of a married couple, you know, the surviving spouse, I don't think it's as super critical, you know, as devastating. But the really, really bad one, I think, is when that first spouse gets ill and could be, you know, 3, 4, 5 years potentially of paying that money out. And then that healthy spouse may live another 15, 20, 25 years after that. And if they've lost $300, $400, $500,000 in that first, you know, few years of retirement, that's one of those things where you have to really go, okay, well, how's that other person going to, you know, be able to get by? And that's when the fear of running out of money is going to be really high.
0: Sure. Yeah. That scares me. It scares me so much. And, you know, so many of us haven't planned for this, and we've got to plan for it. Another major source of fear, of course, is Social Security. We talk about this a lot. If Congress doesn't do anything, then retirees could potentially face about a 30%, or I should say one third cut in monthly benefits by 2032. So what should people do with that information right now, Eric?
1: Yeah, no, that one's pretty scary because this number hasn't really changed since I got into the business 30 years ago. It's always been around, you know, the early 2030s, you know, as high as 2035, I think. But, you know, it's not an investment problem. It's not anything type of problem. It's just a demographics. There are too many people retiring for how many people work. And so,
0: yes,
1: you know, it's something we've all known. And yeah, our elected leaders don't care about doing much of anything. And some even say they don't even care about the American, you know, Americans' financial situation. So it's crazy that you know, that we're just kind of heading down this path. And, you know, it used to sound like a long time from now, right? And we're talking 6, 7, 8 years, you know, so.
0: Right.
1: So depending on which numbers you're using, yeah, this thing is right around the corner and it's going to have to be an emergency fix. So who knows what they're going to do? I mean, theoretically, they shouldn't take people's money who's about to retire or are retired, but there may be a point where it gets the no other choice and they might have to. So, you know, again, that's something where it doesn't mean necessarily turn it on now, but if you're close to it, you might think about it. But, you know, I think the bigger thing is, yeah, how are you going to make up that other money? And, you know, what have you done? Have you built that income plan? Do you know how you're going to get that money? Are you just totally self-insuring for long-term care, or have you set aside some of those dollars to double or triple for long-term care for you? You know, there's lots of options out there, but it's just really always comes down to that four-letter word, plan. And, you know, you got to have that plan. So that's one of the things that we do here at Ekman Financials. We help people get that plan. So one thing we've set up is a really cool digital toolbox that, you know, has some stuff like, will my money last as long as I do? Social Security timing decision, you know, both items we just talked about. Copy of my book, Worry Less Wealth, and even a way to set a time to talk with us here at Team Heckman. So all you got to do is text word toolbox to 800-454-1184. 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
0: And we thank you so much for joining us today. This is Wealth Creator Radio with Eric Heckman of Heckman Financial. If you're just joining us, I'm talking with Eric about the growing fear of running out of money in retirement. So, Eric, you know, one thing people could consider is delaying Social Security. And I want to know what you think. Is that really a good idea?
1: It sometimes can be. It depends on your situation. But obviously, right now, we've got the unique problem of it being close to running out of money, or having not running out of money, but having a benefit cut, right? And, you know, and so that's one of the issues there. And, but I think the more important one is really running it inside a customized income plan for your specific situation, and having taxes, having inflation, everything, you know, your exact spending in there. And when I do that, I would say at least 2/3 of the time, it actually makes more sense for people to start sooner than later.
0: Oh my.
1: Yeah. So, because they'll actually have higher net worth at 80 or 90 if they start their Social Security sooner, you know, they may get less Social Security dollars, but they'll have more money in the bank. Obviously, that's more critical. That's stuff you can leave behind. That's stuff you can go grab. You can't just go grab more Social Security dollars, you know. You can't leave those behind. And so, yeah, so a lot of times it is sooner. Now you have to watch out, because if you're still working, you don't want to turn it on and pay it all back because you're having that working penalty. So if you're before your full retirement age, which for most people is 67, then there's some other complications. But again, that's why you need that custom plan.
0: Sure. Now, statistically, only a small percentage of Americans actually do retirement planning regularly. Okay. About one third do work with a financial advisor. Why do you think that is?
1: Well, I mean, you know, sometimes maybe you don't need it. If you're in your 20s, 30s, 40s, I mean, you could definitely help, you know, it could definitely help you out by working with somebody. But it might be a little less critical. I think the most critical time is that time when you're getting close to retirement. You know, that's who we specialize in working with. You know, people mostly in their late 50s, early 60s are, you know, typically really starting to think about that. They may get laid off into retirement. That's happening a lot. So no matter how it starts, you know, that's the time frame where, you know, you really need to start talking to somebody. You really need to figure out, you know, what's going on and what should I be doing with my money, and how am I going to get this money back out, and how am I going to live for the rest of my life? What we were talking about today, right?
0: Exactly. All right. So for someone listening or watching right now, tell us what can a strong professional retirement strategy actually look like?
1: Yeah, well, it answers the biggest question of, you know, will I be okay? Will my money last? You know, and will I be okay? Will that money be there for me? And which pot of money should I take first? How can I lower my lifetime tax bill? How can I lower some of the volatility in the market and still make sure I don't have that money? How can I have something that's guaranteed that won't go away in those down markets so I can survive those in retirement? Those are all things that we help you answer. And again, we've got a lot of those tools in their digital toolbox. 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All you have to do is text word toolbox to 800-454-1184. 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
0: Hi, thank you so much for joining us today. I'm Luann Fulmer here with Eric Heckman. You know, when we think about risks to retirement, it's natural to focus on the big dramatic market downturns, right? Like those we've seen in the past and we're going to see in the future, of course. But those are not the only threats. The looming possibility of higher taxes, persistent inflation, and other challenges all contribute to the very real fear of outliving our savings. So, Eric, with so many risks coming from every direction, tell us how retirees can stay ahead of these challenges.
1: Yeah, well, there's some stuff you can't, you know, really do anything about, right? Inflation's not something that you can control or, you know, get a say-so in. So it's just a matter of making sure you account for it. So in your planning, make sure that money is going up over time. You would not want to you know, if you're working right now, you would not want to be making what you made 20 years ago, most likely. And same thing in retirement. You don't want to be 20 years into retirement and making the same thing you were 20 years earlier, because, yeah, just won't be as good, right? And so that's one of the things that you have to do. You know, the other one is just really having an income plan. The income plan is really the key, because once you look at that income plan, you can say, okay, well, which bucket of money should I take money out of first? Like, I've got a client who's about to retire here in April, and he's pretty high up guy at Apple. And so he's been making lots of good money for a long time. Mm-hmm. But in next year, he won't be on Social Security. He won't be getting the big stock options or anything like that anymore. So, you know, his income will be, probably won't be low, but his income will be lower. And so, yeah, now we can do some other stuff, some tax planning. But as we go along, once you have Social Security coming in, then you get more income. And then, of course, once you have, when you're having to take money out of your retirement accounts, even if you don't need it, then you even have more income. So, you know, you got to plan for when those income time periods are lower and grab some of that and pay some taxes then, right, when it's low. But mm-hmm. most people will do the exact opposite. They'll say, oh, no, I'm just going to wait. I'm going to wait till later, let it defer, and ouch.
0: Right. Yeah. So taxes, they're a huge concern for people. And then, you know, you look at our national debt, where we are now, we know it's going to affect us somehow. I mean, they're going to have to, taxes are going to have to go up, I would think.
1: Well, yeah. I mean, you can kind of try to pretend in some sort of a Pollyannish world that you can just cut costs and cut costs to the point where, you know, there's somehow you're not going to spend any money, but that's not how the federal system's set up. I mean, more than the entire economy, the amount that that we get from all the taxes, all the revenue. So think of it as if this was you and your household income, meaning for the country, isn't even enough to cover the interest on the debt, Social Security, Medicare. So the cost of the government's on top of all that. So that's like saying your spending's, you're doing all the spending, but your mortgage is on top of that. Well, oh, that's not good, right? You're going to be going backwards. So, that's one thing that anytime you hear any politician trying to either preserve tax cuts or give you more tax cuts, that they're cutting income. They're lowering their revenue. And then that means that they're putting it on that credit card, the national debt credit card. Mm-hmm. And history shows us throughout civilizations that, once countries get a lot of debt and stuff, that's what makes them crumble. That's what can really cause issues. So, yeah, that's one thing to be worried about, because of, taxes cannot go down realistically. I mean, we have to at some point pay the bills. And whether or not that's a small thing or something sudden where nobody wants to buy our debt anymore, and, it gets to be a huge issue. So, that's why, you really want to have a plan. You want to know, okay, how can I lower my taxes today? How can I lower my taxes? Really should be the bigger question should be, how do I lower over my lifetime? And that's the question people don't ask enough. And so when we're meeting with people and we're talking to people and we're helping them with that income plan, we go through that blueprint to worry less wealth, where we figure out, where is that income going to come from? Will it last for the rest of their life? Hopefully, yes. And then beyond that, how is that money invested? Is it going to be able to put off that income? What are the tax ramifications? So income, investments, taxes, all very interdependent. And then healthcare issues, who gets your money, legacy issues when you're gone. Those are the five areas that you have to have a plan for. And that's what we do in the Blueprint to Worry Less Wealth, and something we can help you with. And so what we've done is we've actually set up a lot of educational materials for people for, just a quick read. 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You can have a copy of my book, Worry Less Wealth, and even set up a time to talk with me, Eric Heckman. 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
0: All right. Thank you so much for joining us today. You are listening to Wealth Creator Radio with Eric Heckman of Heckman Financial. And so we're talking today about, you know, tackling the threats of taxes and inflation, among other things, in our retirement. Let's talk about steps that retirees can actually take right now to prepare for future tax increases. What are you helping your retirees with?
1: Well, yeah, one of the big ones is doing Roth conversions. So what does that mean? A lot of times people don't fully get that. That's when you're choosing to pay taxes, even though you don't have to. Ouch, right? Uh-huh. Nobody wants to do that.
0: Right.
1: And so why would somebody be crazy enough to do that? Well, if you're in a lower bracket now and you can pay that tax today, we're not talking $200,000-$400,000 Roth conversions. We're talking 20 to 50, you know, we're talking smaller dollar numbers. So you pay the taxes today. That not only does that now get rid of the tax for the rest of your life, but all the tax on that growth is gone for the rest of your life too. So that can be a huge amount of money depending on when you're doing it, how early you're doing it. And what we find is that it really, really makes a huge difference in somebody's lifetime income, how they're getting that money. The other thing too is making your other money tax efficient. And so this is something that I find a lot of people also don't pay attention to. And what I'm talking about there is like I had some clients that had inherited some money. And so they left a lot of it in CDs and, yeah, in bank accounts. And, you know, it was from dad and they didn't want to take a lot of risk with it, right? Mm-hmm. Well, when we were looking at how much taxes that was causing them, and this is not money they're using. This is not money they need. It's just sitting in the bank, literally. So, you know, but it was causing them to jump up into the next tax bracket even. And so if you can make that money also more tax efficient and with your taxable dollars, then you're going to pay a lot less in tax. So again, most people, most financial advisors, they say, oh, well, we don't do tax advice. And then talk to the tax person, well, we don't do financial advice. And so nobody's getting this advice. So it's really awful. So yes, taxes have to be a key component of your planning.
0: So one of the things that is kind of nerve-wracking is that Congress could change the rules at any time, right? So we've got to plan for higher taxes. But that kind of feels like, we have no idea what to expect. So how are you helping your clients prepare for future taxation when it's unpredictable?
1: Yeah, no, definitely a good question. And, you know, it's something where it's like you're playing Monopoly and then all of a sudden you're not supposed to buy this place or you can buy this place. Or,
0: yeah.
1: You know, you know, all of a sudden the stack of cards are different. And what, you know, how do you keep playing this game if the rules keep changing? But just be used to it, right? It's just going to be always the case. So really what we do with people is just making sure that they can have as much money as tax efficient. So doing stuff with Roth, doing stuff with, you know, specially designed life insurance, other things that can be tax-free, you know, even just making things more tax efficient. So it's really just focusing on that and knowing that every 3 to 5 years, the rules of the game are going to change and we're going to have to get back together and, you know, figure that out. But, you know, again, that's why we have stuff like, are you paying too much in taxes in retirement, set up in the digital toolbox? So if you want to grab a copy of that, all you have to do is text the word toolbox to 800-454-1184. 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
0: Hi, I'm Lou Ann Fulmer here with Eric Heckman, president of Heckman Financial right here in Silicon Valley. In 2022, inflation soared to a 9.1%. That's the highest level since 1981. It hit everybody hard. But for retirees, it's more than just a pinch. It can threaten their financial confidence. So I want to get into inflation right now, Eric, and let's talk about why it poses such a uniquely significant problem for retirees.
1: Well, really, when you're working, hopefully you get raises.
0: Yeah.
1: Right? And you know, yeah, if you're on Social Security, you did get a big raise after that, you know, after 2022, right, with that huge increase. But, you know, then, of course, Medicare rate, you know, went up, you know, groceries went up, all, you know, all these other things go up, right? So that's one of the tough things is if you have a static income and all these things are going up and get more expensive, then, you know, you're staying even while everything else is going up past you. And yeah, that's not a trajectory you want to be on for a long period of time, right? So you need to have that planned into your financial plan of having that money, you know, get bigger, have it, you know, increase it a little bit each year and just know it's going to happen. There's going to be always little spikes. I mean, that one was all pretty much because of COVID, the mm-hmm. government, you know, the Fed printed a ton of money and to get us all out of that downturn. And that worked, except for anytime they do that, that causes inflation. It was yeah. kind of like we knew that would happen. So that's one of the things that you have to do is just really make sure that's part of your plan.
0: Can you give us some specific strategies that retirees could use for inflation?
1: Yeah, well, I mean, obviously, you know, if you get Social Security, you do get a little bit of a increase there. You know, if you're lucky enough to have a regular pension, most of those don't go up, but there's not many of those left, right? So the other part can really be is just making sure you have some other guaranteed lifetime income. So you want to have some money that, you know, you can basically with insurance companies nowadays, in essence, you know, create your own pension. And, you know, if you have something like that where you've got some guaranteed money coming in, then you can use things like dividends, you know, stock growth, hopefully, you know, other things that you can use to offset those costs. But, you know, if you don't have a good base of income and then you're having to cash in more stuff, that can be not a good thing long term, right? Because then you're cashing in that principal and, you know, that can eat up your money faster. So having it be part of your plan and having, like for us, we always have some money in foundational money, some stuff that's guaranteed. So that way, you always have that money there. You know, no matter what the markets are like, what the economic conditions are like, you've got some money that you can take out. Obviously, you have the market money, but in between, we always have about 10 to 20% in steady income. And this is stuff that pays good dividends. It's got low volatility. And again, that's why you want to have that there, is because if things get more expensive and you got cash flow coming in, it makes life a lot easier.
0: So taxes, inflation, managing investments, that's a lot to handle. What should people be looking for when they're trying to find someone to guide them through all these complexities?
1: Yeah, well, I see a lot of people turning to software programs, you know, websites. And I mean, most of all the major brokerage houses have some, you know, some site that says, oh, what's your money going to do? But it's very, very basic kind of math, and it's not rooted in reality, unfortunately. So life isn't so linear that those little programs can work. And I don't think AI is going to be able to handle this quite yet. And, you know, because there's a lot of nuanced, you know, types of things in there. So I would say the first thing, you know, anytime somebody's looking for a financial advisor, well, first of all, do you need one? And, you know, if you've never retired before, which most people haven't.
0: So, that's true.
1: Yeah, I would say it would be good not to mess it up and to have some help there. You know, at least talk to somebody, because I always love the phrase, you don't know what you don't know, and, you know, until somebody tells you, right? Yeah. Yeah, until you know it. So you may not even know what you're missing or what you're not even paying attention to. You know, little things like too much income can cause your Medicare premiums to go up. Very rarely ever find anybody who knows about that, except for the people who got hit with it after the fact.
0: Yeah.
1: You know, so they didn't know about it beforehand, typically. And then the other thing, too, is what type of advisor is that? Is that somebody who works with everybody? Because, you know, if they're working with 30-year-olds and 40-year-olds, and you're in your 60s going to retire, you know, very, very different type of, you know, approach for those age time frames, right? So, you know, really, like for us, we only work with pretty much people doing that shift from working life to retirement, usually late 50s, early 60s is when we have our clients, you know, start working with us. But the other critical thing is, when you go to retire, you can pick your tax bracket. Sounds weird. I know. Mm-hmm. How do you pick your tax? You know, can't I just pick the lowest one? But you pick the tax bracket by which buckets of money you take money out of. So if you take money out of your savings, well, there's not much of a tax there. Take money out of your IRA, 401k. Oh, there's a lot of tax there. So most people say, oh, they pick the one that has the least tax until I have to take all these taxable dollars. And then guess what? You go from 10 to 24% bracket, and you're wondering, how did I end up paying 140% more in taxes? Well, that's because you didn't have advice. And so that's why we're here, really, is to help people, you know, formulate that plan, not just investments, but taxes all intermingled together, because taxes, income, and investments, you cannot separate those three. And then, you know, healthcare issues, if you're trying to retire pre-65, how are you going to pay for it? Post-65, what are the rules there? And then, of course, long-term care, and then who gets your stuff, you know, legacy issues. So one of the great things we've set up is this digital toolbox. It's a really great resource where it's got a lot of different things, like how to empower women investors, Social Security timing decisions, how to make your money last as long as you do, and are you paying too much money in tax in retirement? It's also got a digital copy of my book, Worry Less Wealth. And you can set a time and talk with me, Eric Heckman. So all you got to do is super easy. 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
0: So we've been talking about how inflation and taxes can erode retirement savings. So Eric, tell us how you actually address these specific risks with your clients to help preserve their financial future. Walk us through that.
1: Yeah. So, you know, one thing we already talked about, I think, was, you know, just making sure that income keeps going up.
0: Right.
1: You don't want to retire what you made 20 years ago and, you know, and keep it the same number. You want to still be able to go off, have fun, because, hey, you got 7 days a weekend, not two anymore.
0: That's right.
1: So that'd be one thing. And then, you know, really look at tax efficient strategies for your regular dollars. So I'm talking about, you know, non-IRA stuff. So your brokerage account, your bank savings accounts, how can we make those less taxable and, you know, stretch those dollars even longer? And, you know, of course, taxes is a risk that you're going to always have if they go up. So if we can make some of that money tax-free for the rest of your life, it's going to even help even beyond. So yeah, you got to have that part of the plan.
0: So Eric, this type of planning is something that you could offer our listeners as well, right?
1: No, exactly. So yeah, if you're somebody who's, you know, in their 50s, 60s, trying to figure out, even your 70s, if you're already retired, you know, you're trying to figure out how to make this all work, how to lower your taxes, how do you make sure that money lasts for the rest of your life? Yeah, there, all you have to do is, you know, you can set up a time to meet with us, you know, in our digital toolbox, or just get a lot of that great information and then, you know, talk to us after that. 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
15: With SRN News, I'm Mary Rose. President Trump says a deal with Iran, including opening the Strait of Hormuz, has been largely negotiated. He announced this on social media after talks with Israel and other allies. The deal, described as a memorandum of understanding, still needs finalization. It aims to end the war and includes two-month negotiations on Iran's nuclear program. The U.S. would end its blockade of Iran's ports. Iran has signaled narrowing differences in the talks. Both sides emphasize their key positions and warn of risks if attacks resume. Authorities in Southern California are declaring a state of emergency as they try to prevent a large chemical tank from exploding south of L.A. Orange County Fire Authority Commander Craig Covey says attempts to cool the tank to keep it from rupturing are not working. This is SRN.
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0: Hi there, I'm Lou Ann Fulmer here with Eric Heckman. He's president of Heckman Financial, and boy, does he get questions all the time. We're going to get into our Wealth Creator mailbag. So I know you get this all the time when you're not working, don't you, Eric?
1: Oh, yeah. People always want to ask you something, right?
0: So. Yeah. Okay. Well, let's get into it. Our first question is from Rich. He says, I feel really stuck when it comes to financial decisions. I don't like the idea of missing out on ways to make a good profit, but I also worry about losing too much. I don't want to spend my retirement wishing I'd made better decisions. How can you help someone like me? Or can you?
1: Yeah, well, I mean, one of the things you really, really want to be doing is definitely lowering that risk level because, you know, the math is very different once you're taking the money out. So, you know, if you survive through the dot-com crash and the 08, 09 meltdown, all those things, you know, that's fine. Those didn't affect you, right? They didn't, you know, if you didn't take the money out, you didn't blink, right? You stuck with it. Then you're fine. But if, you know, you're retired, you can't just all of a sudden say, I'm not going to be retired this month on the go get a job for a month while the market's down and then go back off, retire. Right. You can't jump back in and out of it. And especially in Silicon Valley area, you know, if you're over 60, it's pretty hard to get a job. So,
0: yeah,
1: you know, so that's one of the things that you have to be really watching for is, okay, where is that money going to come from? Do you have some of that money protected and protected from loss? Because if you don't have some portion of that guaranteed either by a bank, insurance company, or U.S. Treasury, and you have to go take that money out, you know, you might lock those losses in. And yes, the when the market comes back up, those other dollars will jump back up. But the money that you spent, you know, it's gone, right? Those shares mm-hmm. that you cashed in. So, yeah, so you do definitely need to start lowering down the risk and you know, making sure you have a good pot of guaranteed funds. And with rates today, those guarantees are so much better than they used to be. So, yeah, there's yeah. still some great opportunities out there. So, yeah, definitely I would look at a lot more of the insurance products that have some really great guarantees. They're right now the highest interest rates. So, you know, definitely it's not something that you have to give up on and earn less. You can still earn some pretty good money, but also have yourself protected so you don't freak out quite as much.
0: Yes, exactly. Yeah. And if you want more on this, then certainly give Eric and our team a call at 800-454-1184. 800-454-1184. All right, we're digging into our Wealth Creator mailbag. Next question comes from Al. It's also asking about risk. What could be the least risky place for my retirement savings? I don't want to lose a dime.
1: Yeah, if you want to be 100% guaranteed, it can be done. It's just tougher, right? Long term, because of inflation, you know, we'll eat up a lot of your spending power over the years. But yeah, of course, banks, but banks typically, you know, you're just talking about CDs. Yeah, you get the renewal risk there of, you know, when they come due, what's the rates then? If the rates had dropped over that time frame, right now you're earning less and less. I remember when I first started in business a long time ago, back in the 90s, that was right when we had come down from the last high interest rate, you know, environment. And this one guy said he was in his late 70s when I was talking to him, but he had, he purposely started Social Security at 62 because of he was getting 8% on his CDs. And then guess what happened? Right? Those interest rates went whoosh, down. And he really regretted how early he took his Social Security because he got so much less money over all those years. And, you know, he based that whole entire decision on kind of one snapshot in time, what the interest rates were there. And we were still coming down off of the, you know, the record highs of the 80s. We hadn't kind of quite gotten all the way down. And then if you think about it, after I talked to him, they got even worse. I mean, they went down to the, you know, under 2% and 3% range. So big difference, you know, if you're doing that. So, you know, you have to always be looking. You always have to be paying attention to this stuff. You know, insurance companies, you know, they have ones that are indexing with the market. So if the market does great, you can lock in some great earnings. If the market tanks, you don't lose a dime and you can still take that money out where it was that value, you know, that same value it was before. So yeah, there are some ways to do it. It just takes a little bit more, you know, focus, and you know, it's not something you just set it and forget it. You do have to pay attention, and you know, when those things come due again.
0: Yeah, Eric, tell us about your toolbox, because I want people to be aware it's not really a toolbox, digital, but it includes the book that you've written, and it talks about the whole entire plan. Like you just said, you know, you can't just take a snapshot of one thing and make your decision on your entire retirement. So tell us about that and how they can get that.
1: Yeah, so it's super simple. They just have text word toolbox, you know, to 800-454-1184. And inside there, you're going to have some really quick reads, things like, will my money last as long as I do? Kind of something I was almost just talking about.
0: Yeah.
1: Social Security timing decision, definitely a big one. You know, like you said, a copy of the book, Worry Less Wealth, a digital copy. And then you can also set a time to talk to me and my team. So all you have to do, again, is text the word toolbox to 800-454-1184. 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
0: All right. And we thank you so much for spending part of your day with us today. So happy to have you along. I'm Lou Ann Fulmer here with Eric Heckman, and this is Wealth Creator Radio. We want you to be able to create wealth in retirement, and that's what Eric and his team are all about. So we're digging into our Wealth Creator mailbag right now. Next question comes from Josh. And he says, I want to leave something for my kids and my grandkids, but I don't want to sacrifice my whole retirement to do that. How can I figure out how much I can afford to leave them, but then still have enough to do some of the things I've been looking forward to doing?
1: Yeah. Well, I mean, one of the things that it, I think most people kind of just forget about, I guess the lack of a better term is, you know, if you've got that house, you're going to leave in the house, right? I mean, it's really hard to take that with you. Right. Unless you're renting or something, but if you own the house, you know, even if the mortgage isn't paid off, they still get, you know, what's left over. Right. So yeah, I would spend the rest of the money. I mean, there's mm-hmm. so many people who, you know, I see that they have a lesser, they live at a lower standard of living. They, you know, they sacrifice, they do all this stuff pretty much so their kids can go buy a car. Right. Cause that's mm-hmm. usually about the first thing that people use with inheritance.
0: Yeah.
1: You know, so mm-hmm. it's nice to leave money behind. It's nice to be able to help out, you know, and you can also specify dollar amounts too. Like if you want to make sure, like say the grandkids get so much and then the kids get what's left over, you know, you can say, okay, these grandkids all get, you know, whatever the dollar amount is, 10,000, right. 20,000, some mm-hmm. dollar amount. And then the rest of the percentages would go to your kids. And so it's easy to set that up, but yeah, I would not sacrifice your standard of living and give up on life yourself, because yeah, you want to be able to have fun, enjoy it. You worked a long time for this, right? So
0: right,
1: you
0: know,
1: want to go off and make sure you enjoy what you're doing.
0: Right. And then most likely the grandkids are going to get something from their own parents. So, you know, think about that. Okay. I think we have time for one last question. This is from Janice. And she says, if I'm already retired, do I still need life insurance? I could save some money if I didn't have to pay for the premium anymore.
1: Yeah. No, it's a great question. Sometimes you don't maybe necessarily need it. So should you cancel it? What should you do with it? Sometimes if you cancel it, you might have a taxable gain if there's cash value in there. So you might not want to do that. Mm-hmm. One thing we've been pretty successful on is since insurance rates have gone down and down and down over the years as people live longer, a lot of times you can take those old policies, roll them to a new one that has no more payments and get actually more death benefit. And more importantly, often you can get some long-term care benefits added to that new policy. So,
0: right.
1: Yeah. So it's definitely something that you want to take a little bit of time to research and look at and, you know, reach out to us. We can actually help you with that and get the numbers. And it's a little bit of a process because you have to get the old numbers from the current company and get new ones. But yeah, I'd say about 2/3 of the time, it actually works out better for the people, and then no more payments and better benefits. Hey, that all works. Everybody wins. So, yep. So yeah, definitely something to look at. So again, if you want to get a hold of us or if you want to get a copy of that digital toolbox, just text word toolbox, 800-454-1184. Again, text word toolbox, 800-454-1184, or click the link below.
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1: This is Eric Heckman. I'm excited to share a sneak peek of a movie I co-produced, The Psychology of Retirement.
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0: Hi there. So happy you're with us. This is Wealth Creator Radio with Eric Heckman. And we have come to a part of our show that I absolutely love. It's where it's story time with Eric. Today it's going to be a wealth success story. And this is, you know, something where it's a really good example of something that has happened to people and it's worked out for the best. And it's always great to learn from retirees who've been there and done that. And Eric, you see this every day. In fact, oh my gosh, you've done this for 30 years. So you've seen everything. So what wealth success story do you have for us today?
1: Well, yeah, I mean, I think it's just a couple of common principles, you know, that always ring true. And it's one of those annoying things, but, right. It's like, shouldn't there be an easier, faster way? Right. And shouldn't there be, you know, some way where you just get it all and, you know, but, no, I mean, I was just meeting with a couple who's 78 and 73, and they lived here for a long time in the Valley. You know, when they went to go, you know, move houses, they kept their old house, and you know, that one's been a rental ever since. So that one's now paid off. You know, they've paid off their other house now, and when of course that happened, they were able to, you know, save even more. You know, did good with the stock market and all that. And now the crazy part is they're making more money than they've ever made in their lifetime because now, you know, he's been doing that required minimum distribution since 70 and a half because he was under the old rules. Right. She just turned 73 last year. So now she's got to take out her RMDs. And so last year, yeah, they were over 300 grand of income, which was crazy. Cause, and a third of that was all from their retirement accounts because their retirement accounts have gotten so big. And so, you know, I always kind of jokingly say it's better to have a tax problem than a no money problem. But, you know, but it is, you know, it is tough when all of a sudden you're in an insane tax bracket and, you know, in your mid 70s. And now he's regretting though that, you know, maybe he should have been doing some more Roth planning. He should have been looking at some of this stuff, you know, years ago because he didn't think he needed an advisor. He didn't think he needed all this stuff. And now, you know, he's just getting clobbered. And so now, you know, it's really tough. But, you know, I see this quite often with a lot of retirees where, you know, they did do the stuff, you know, the money built up, they kept saving, they weren't out, you know, weren't going crazy and spending too much money and stuff. And, you know, even though it sounds painful when you first buy that house and it's so expensive, but, you know, lots of times you just, you know, after a while it gets to be okay and you're fine. And so, yeah, so that, you know, that's, you know, it's worked well, for a lot of people, but then, yeah, you've got ended up with a tax problem instead of a, you know, running out of money problem, which is obviously better, but you know, you do need to have that plan.
0: Yes.
1: Yeah. So, I mean, the end of the story is that, you know, at least now we're trying to figure out how to minimize the taxes, how to minimize at least the taxable side of the money. So that way that doesn't cause more taxes as they take out more RMDs. And, you know, there's a lot of things that we can still do, but you know, would have been better to do a long time ago. So
0: yes.
1: Yeah. Even, you know, if you have less money, higher money, whatever money, you know, I think it still always makes sense to talk to somebody in that retirement zone. 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Thanks for watching. We'll be talking to you soon.
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2: 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You should always consult the appropriate advisor before making any financial decision.
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15: Breaking news this hour from Town Hall. I'm Mary Rose. Law enforcement authorities are responding to reports of shots fired near the White House. Journalists working there Saturday evening reported hearing a series of gunshots and were told to seek shelter inside the press briefing room. U.S. Secret Service officers prevented them from leaving. There was no immediate reports of any injuries. Secret Service posted on X that it was aware of reports of shots fired near 17th Street in Pennsylvania Avenue Northwest, one block from the White House, and was working to corroborate the information with personnel on the ground. The president was inside the White House at the time. President Trump says a deal to end the war with Iran is, in his words, largely negotiated.
25: The president made the announcement Saturday on social media after phone calls with Israel and other allies in the region. He said he had spoken with the leaders from Saudi Arabia, the United Arab Emirates, Qatar, Pakistan, Turkey, Egypt, Jordan, and Bahrain, in addition to the Jewish state. Details were scarce, but the president noted that the deal includes reopening of the Strait of Hormuz. Bob Agner reporting.
15: House Speaker Mike Johnson says despite recent setbacks with the legislative agenda, Republicans in the House hope to pass legislation involving funding border security before the summer begins.
26: We're going to fully fund immigration enforcement and border security in our reconciliation bill. Again, it's worthy of note, that is rather a shocking proposition. The Democrats don't want to have anything to do. Think of it. They don't want to give $1, one penny, to border enforcement, border security, and immigration enforcement.
15: Johnson says Republicans are united to get this done. NASCAR legend Kyle Busch died from complications of severe pneumonia that developed into sepsis. More on these stories at townhall.com.
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3: They potentially will go public at a $2 trillion valuation or something around there. They want to raise tens of billions of dollars. But when you look at the actual raw numbers, you know, this company seems to be losing money. Its launch business wasn't profitable last year. Now, its Starlink internet business, which provides broadband with its satellite constellation around the Earth, you know, that does seem to be growing. It's bringing in more and more revenue each year. But overall, it does not seem to match the hype that this IPO has been creating.
2: Bloomberg's Lauren Grush on Bloomberg This Weekend. SpaceX also holds $4 billion of contracts with NASA to get astronauts back on the moon and has its own plans to start a moon base. And up Friday in another weekly gain for the S&P 500. That's eight in a row. More on this from Bloomberg's Charlie Pellett.
4: For the week, the S&P 500 index was up 0.9%, the longest weekly gain since 2023. Hopes for a deal between the U.S. and Iran fueled Wall Street's optimism. Two-year yields hit the highest since February of 2025, as Fed Governor Christopher Waller said he supports making clear the next rate move is just as likely to be a raise as a cut. For the week, the Dow was up 2.1%, NASDAQ this week up by 0.4%. In New York, Charlie Pellett, Bloomberg Radio.
2: The billionaire family behind Chanel is on track to pocket at least $21 billion from payouts over the past decade, a huge windfall as their brand prospers during a downturn hitting some luxury good rivals. The Wertheimer's clan's Cayman Islands-based holding company for Chanel is set to receive $5.8 billion in dividends for 2025, more than half of which will be paid this year. This is according to a UK filing. That's on top of the approximately $15.1 billion of payouts amassed by the family in the intervening years since 2017. Global news 24 hours a day and whenever you want it with Bloomberg News Now. I'm Ed Kalegi. And this is Bloomberg.
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10: 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I'm David Gura. Today on the show, we're talking about Generation Alpha and how their entrepreneurship and spending are reshaping the retail landscape.
11: What is going on with Gen Alpha?
12: I'm genuinely terrified for this next generation of children.
13: There is no before for them. There is no analog childhood or a memory of one.
11: These children have access to so much media and so much content consumption.
12: I decided to work at a summer camp this year, and I didn't understand the severity of the brain rot.
10: Stacey, I'm hearing griping from one generation about the generation that's following it. This is a time-honored routine. This has happened generation after generation after. When did all of this start?
14: OK Boomer has been happening for thousands of years.
10: We had this with Generation X and Generation Y. Here we are. They're now grousing about Generation Alpha. What is being critiqued or criticized among this, the youngest generation?
14: It gets very vitriolic when you start looking into it. If you go on social media and TikTok and things like that, you will see a lot of teachers, camp counselors really complaining about how unruly the alphas are.
15: I teach seventh grade. They are still performing on the fourth grade level.
11: Your kids cannot read. They cannot write.
16: Gen Alpha students are raised in a world that tells them that it's okay to be as nihilistic and individualistic as possible, that they don't have to care about anything or anyone.
11: I need to ask millennials, why are your kids so awful?
10: I got to ask you, how deep into the algorithm did you have to go to find this level of criticism?
14: It's pretty out there on the surface.

0: Yes. I feel like there's an issue of the normal criticisms of a younger generation, and it's now amplified by data. Also, the alphas are just about to start entering the workforce. They have a big leg up with AI, with technology, with social media and things like that. So I think there's maybe some fear of their presence in the workforce, too.
1: And that is what you've written about. That is their superpower when it comes to their technological facility.
0: I mean, obviously, we are all wondering how AI is going to transform our workplace. And these kids are going to be in a much better position than certainly I am. You know, the alphas are digital natives. They're social media natives. They've grown up sometimes inside of virtual worlds as well as in the real world. And so navigating these two worlds is not going to be the challenge for them that it is like for me. The other thing about the alphas is they're about to become consumers. They're about to start earning their own money. But they already command more money than people their age typically have in the past. They're apparently directly responsible for $100 billion worth of spending, which is extraordinary.
1: $100 billion in annual spending in the U.S. alone is attributed to this generation. Forgive me for just being astounded by that.
0: It is astounding. But also, they apparently have more influence over how their families spend money than a lot of previous generations. So they're dictating everything from the cars their families drive to the trips their families take to the streaming services they sign up for. The alphas are just present in the economy in a way that previous generations were not at their age.
1: I'm David Gura, and this is The Big Take from Bloomberg News. Today on the show, I'm talking to Bloomberg Businessweek senior writer and co-host of the Everybody's Business podcast, Stacey Vanek Smith, about Generation Alpha. Who are they? Why are they making waves before many of them are out of middle school? And how is their entrepreneurship and spending reshaping the retail landscape? What are the date parameters that we're talking about here?
0: Well, first, David, I do want to acknowledge that in a certain way, you know a lot more about Generation Alpha than I do as the parent of three alphas.
1: I have three alphas. I said to one of our producers, I'm unsure if any of them identifies as an alpha. I will follow up and ask afterward. But yes, born between, what are the date parameters for Generation Alpha?
0: Yes. So there is some disagreement, but generally speaking, Generation Alphas were born between 2010 and 2024, 2025.
1: Okay.
0: So basically between the ages of 1 and 16 years old. It is the largest generation that's ever existed. It's about 25% of the population. And I think part of the concerns about this generation are actually not coming from a nefarious place, because a lot of these kids had huge milestones happen during the pandemic, during lockdown. You know, scientists and sociologists are worried about the effect of the pandemic. And then they underwent such a massive transition, you know, being home all the time and then now back in school. And so a lot of the concern and examination of this generation happened because I think people were unsure what the effects of that were. I do think the genesis of a lot of the kind of worry, which has, of course, transitioned into criticism, came from that.
1: Stacey, what is different about the way these kids have grown up, or I guess are growing up, compared to past generations?
0: I mean, I think one of the big things is screens. Mm-hmm. Because during the pandemic, we were all home. A lot of socializing, education, all of that happened necessarily, in a lot of cases, entirely through screens. Add to that sort of the growing world of social media, the growing world of games like Roblox, and you've got a generation that sort of moves between worlds in a way that other generations don't. So I think there are a lot of worries about that. Also, attention spans with the screens. There are a lot of worries about alphas' brains, essentially. Their reading comprehension, their ability to interact with people outside of screens, like in real life. Also, their ability to respect authority, interact in social situations that are offline. So these are some of the worries and criticisms about the alphas. And then also, there are comments about their self-discipline.
1: Okay.
0: That they're maybe a little less disciplined. Apparently, some millennial parents engage in gentle parenting, which created a lot of skepticism.
1: We could do a whole other episode on this.
0: Definitely.
1: We don't have to get into that now. There's a level of tech fluency here. This generation had to do a lot online during the pandemic. And that's led to this kind of early awareness of what's trendy. It's made them this economic force.
0: Yes. So a lot of these kids, I mean, they have a lot of the habits and tendencies that kids always have, you know, starting little businesses, making things, creating, but they can do that on these platforms where they have this ease of use.
1: So we're talking about like Roblox and other virtual worlds.
0: Yeah, or even Instagram, things like that, where they can make something and the world can see it, where they can record something, they can sing or dance or all the things that little kids have always done, but they have this potentially international audience.
1: Transcends the neighborhood.
0: It transcends the neighborhood. It transcends the state, the country. So they can really build something incredibly fast. I think they think bigger as a result of that.
2: Hi, my name is Riley. This is my dad, John.
1: You talked to a few of these folks. One is Riley Peterson, a 16-year-old in Maine.
2: We own Gunner and Lux together. I'm the manager, Abby.
1: Tell us a bit about Riley. Who is Riley? How'd she get her start as an entrepreneur?
0: So Riley got her start as an entrepreneur when she was five, and she was making jewelry out of these little plastic toy animals that she had.
2: So I didn't have much jewelry growing up, two dads and all.
3: We just didn't have a lot of jewelry and stuff. We just didn't think about it.
2: So they were like, hey, friends, can you get jewelry? Jewelry? Hello?
3: Yeah, some friends brought over like a box of jewelry, and she sort of went through it.
2: I was like, any of this. This is all horrendous. I need my own stuff. Thank you very much.
3: You know, at the time, we were working on some stuff in the house, so we had pliers, and so I was just kind of teaching her how to use pliers.
2: So I took my dad's tools and I'm like, thank you, this, yes, please, this. Got what I wanted.
3: We had a bunch of these little plastic animals, so we hooked those up onto the necklaces.
2: And I'm like, you know what? I have too much stuff. I need to sell it at my lemonade stand.
0: Which is just a very typical kid thing. But her dad took a couple pictures of this and posted it on Instagram, and her business absolutely took off. I mean, I know, right? What happened to my lemonade stand? Nothing like that, I will tell you, David.
1: You still owe your parents for the concentrate they bought you to get it off the ground.
0: Yes. Yeah, I still owe back pay on the lemons.
1: How quickly did this happen? What do you know about the kind of the speed with which this turned from that, a lemonade stand, where she was selling crafts, into this much bigger thing?
0: I think it wasn't even a year before Barney's contacted them and said, let's have a meeting. We want to talk with you about a partnership.
3: Yeah, I remember you were in dance class and then Barney's New York called.
2: Like the middle of ballet, my dad like sets off and like, hey, this is Barney's. Can you like come down?
3: Yeah, it was pretty neat.
0: And then she started getting press, and all of a sudden it was this kind of fun international brand of jewelry for kids, essentially, which is a really smart idea. But I think it happened on a scale that it never would have happened before. And now it's about 10 years later. And she's done partnerships with J. Crew and all of these huge brands. And she very much considers herself like a partner in this business with her dad. And her dad very much considers her a full partner, too.
1: How unique a story is this? How does this, what Riley has done, what she's doing, fit into this broader conversation about Gen Alpha as a force in business and a force in spending as well?
0: She's certainly an exceptional case. But I will say that she's less exceptional than she would have been 20 years ago.
1: Stacey, you talked to the woman who's written the book on Generation Alpha, or at least a book on Generation Alpha. What did she tell you about this generation?
0: Yes, her name is Ashley Fell. She's the author of Generation Alpha, Understanding Our Children and Helping Them Thrive. And she had great things to say about this generation.
1: Very positive.
0: Very positive. The opposite of what we were hearing from teachers, although she did acknowledge those issues exist. But she really, through studying this generation, sees a lot of extraordinary traits in them as well, including teamwork, empathy, honesty.
4: They're almost at an older psyche at a younger age.
0: She said they're exceptionally creative. They think really big and sort of across disciplines. And she thinks they're quite a special generation in a lot of ways, partially because, you know, right now we're in a moment where we're all pretty siloed and where, you know, globalization, free trade, a lot of that has gone away a little bit. She thinks the alphas will unquestionably bring that back because they're so connected to each other. They're connected to world events.
4: Because of the technology that they consume and the way that it's presented, they're more likely almost to know what's going on across the world maybe than their local neighborhood.
0: In good ways and bad, kids under 8 now spend a couple hours a day on average looking at screens. By age 4, about 60% of kids own a tablet.
1: Wow. Age 4.
0: Yeah, age 4. And so they are consumers in an exceptionally sophisticated way. More than two-thirds of alphas own a luxury product by age 10.
1: And that's what? That's a handbag, a perfume? What are we talking about here?
0: Yes and yes. Okay. For female alphas, it tends to be a lot of cosmetics, okay, a lot of skincare, and a lot of anti-aging skincare.
1: At the age of four.
0: Yes. Yes, like wrinkle, you know, the sort of 12-step skincare, or Korean skincare has become a huge thing, very much fueled by the alphas. Sephora is packed full of alphas.
4: You think Sephora, you think, you know, Gen Zs and millennial women and other generations, but it was populated by, you know, 13 to 15-year-old Gen Alphas who are buying sophisticated retinol products.
1: 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I'm David Gura, and I spoke with Stacey Vanek Smith about Generation Alpha and how their entrepreneurship and spending is reshaping the retail landscape. 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
16: You're listening to the Big Take Asia podcast on Bloomberg Radio. I'm Wan Ha. Today on the show, SoftBank CEO Masayoshi Son's $60 billion bet on Sam Altman and OpenAI. There's been no shortage of drama lately surrounding OpenAI and its CEO, Sam Altman.
17: Jury ruling against Elon Musk in his trial against OpenAI, basically saying that he should have brought this case sooner.
18: 7 months before the killing spree, a ChatGPT account linked to shooter Jesse Van Rensselaer was flagged internally for abuse and enforcement.
16: A slew of lawsuits have been filed against OpenAI. Elon Musk sued Altman and the company for turning what was a nonprofit into a for-profit business. A jury rejected the claims Monday, and Musk said he'll appeal. Then there's the families who accuse the company of failing to prevent chatbot interactions that they say contributed to violence and self-harm. The company's denied liability in those lawsuits. There's also reports that OpenAI failed to meet internal sales goals and user targets for its AI bot, ChatGPT. That's made investors nervous. But there's one OpenAI backer who's standing firm. Japan's most famous investor, SoftBank founder and chief executive Masayoshi Son.
19: Masayoshi Son remains very much committed to Sam Altman and OpenAI and is seemingly unfazed by all these challenges.
16: Min Jong Lee is a technology reporter for Bloomberg, based in Tokyo.
19: Son has said over and over how he uses ChatGPT every day. He loves the app. He loves the technology. He really believes this will continue to change the world in a way that is beneficial to humanity. And I think he genuinely believes Altman is someone who will get us there.
16: But not everyone at SoftBank is as big a believer. Bloomberg spoke to more than a dozen people familiar with the matter, including insiders. They requested anonymity because they're not authorized to speak to the press. But they told Bloomberg that some executives at SoftBank are worried the relationship between Son and Altman isn't exactly equal.
19: Son's support for Altman is very deep and strong, and it goes beyond financial support. But from Altman's side, what we're seeing is a dynamic where it's very businesslike.
16: That perceived imbalance is especially striking given the scale of Son's commitment. SoftBank has pumped more than $60 billion into OpenAI. That would make SoftBank the company's second largest external shareholder, with a nearly 13% stake. It's also the biggest investment SoftBank has ever made in a single private company.
19: Son has a tendency to really wholeheartedly support a specific type of entrepreneurs.
16: But his devotion to a single company is now being tested with OpenAI as the AI industry enters a fiercely competitive chapter.
19: Anthropic has risen at a pace that I think nobody really saw it becoming so successful so fast, and all kind of adds to the growing uncertainties and the risks of putting such a huge bet into a single company like OpenAI when you don't really know what to expect tomorrow, next month, next year.
16: This is the Big Take Asia from Bloomberg News. I'm Wan Ha. Every week, we take you inside some of the world's biggest and most powerful economies and the markets, tycoons, and businesses that drive this ever-shifting region. Today on the show, SoftBank CEO Masayoshi Son's $60 billion bet on Sam Altman and OpenAI, how Son came to make such a big investment in Altman, and why what some say looks like a lopsided relationship is triggering alarms. Masayoshi Son is one of the most influential figures in tech investing. He started SoftBank in 1981, selling software, and turned it into a $200 billion powerhouse built on making bold bets on tech firms. Over time, Son has become known for spotting winners early. It's a reputation acknowledged by the biggest names in tech, including NVIDIA CEO Jensen Huang. Here's Huang speaking about Son at an AI summit in Tokyo in 2024.
20: Masa is the only entrepreneur, only innovator in the world that has selected the winner and partnered with the winner in every single generation.
16: In 2000, Sohn backed a then-unknown Jack Ma with a $20 million investment. That bet turned into a jackpot when Alibaba went public in 2014 with a valuation of more than $160 billion.
19: That deal kind of really earned him the reputation as a venture capitalist who is able to really foresee what the next big thing is.
16: Bloomberg's Min Jong Lee says Sohn saw something special in OpenAI's Sam Altman, too.
19: When Sohn first met Altman, this is according to what Sohn has said publicly, he told Altman that, oh, you're going to go for artificial general intelligence. I believe you. I want to invest. We have reporting that SoftBank wanted to invest about $1 billion in OAI and Altman. But around that time, Altman was not actively seeking investors, so this deal did not happen.
16: OpenAI was still a nonprofit at the time, and Altman wasn't yet the CEO. Sohn was focused on growing his new Vision Fund, which he started in 2017. He raised $100 billion and began investing in startups like WeWork, Uber, and DoorDash. But starting in 2019, several of those bets began running into trouble. Perhaps the most damaging bet was the one on co-working company WeWork.
19: SoftBank invested billions of money into WeWork, but they had to scrap the IPO and all of the business kind of collapsed. SoftBank had to do a huge write-down on its investment in WeWork. At one point, they acknowledged they wrote down about $14 billion.
16: Sohn said he made a mistake with investments in WeWork. He apologized for it at a 2023 annual shareholder meeting.
0: People gave me advice, but I pushed back. It's all my responsibility. Adam, who was the founder of WeWork, really believed that he's building...
19: Sohn publicly acknowledged that he had made a mistake with WeWork, and the company has said they should have done more vetting in throughout the investment process of WeWork.
16: By 2022, SoftBank had begun to recover from the losses and the dent in Sohn's reputation. Sohn was now ready to invest again, and OpenAI was back on his radar.
19: By that time, Altman was already very popular. ChatGPT was very popular, and it had enough investors backing the company. SoftBank was fielding inquiries from its own shareholders, like asking them, AI is a big thing for SoftBank. Why are you missing out on this company that seems to be most important?
16: Sohn had to wait for the right moment to get involved. That opportunity came in 2024 when OpenAI began working on a project called Stargate to build data centers across the U.S.
19: Stargate reportedly was a project that Altman was working together with Microsoft. But then apparently there was a time when the discussions weren't going well between Microsoft and OpenAI, and Sohn saw an opening.
16: Sohn sensed relations cooling between OpenAI and Microsoft, and he pounced. In September 2024, SoftBank finally was able to invest $500 million into the company. Just a few months later, President Trump made a formal announcement launching the Stargate project.
21: At this level, we're joined by Oracle Executive Chairman Larry Ellison, SoftBank CEO, my friend Masa Yoshi-san, and CEO of OpenAI, and I would say the...
19: So from that point on, things accelerated fast. In April that year, 2025, SoftBank announced it is committing $30 billion into OpenAI.
16: And in February of this year, SoftBank announced a second $30 billion investment in OpenAI, bringing its total commitment to just over $60 billion.
19: For SoftBank, it's the single largest bet on a single private company. Sohn has said multiple times that he sees OpenAI, ChatGPT language model as the transformational technology that could reshape the whole world. And I think he genuinely believes that OpenAI is the company to bet on. For a long time, he's been looking for the next Alibaba because the Alibaba deal was such a defining deal that shaped Sohn's career as a venture capitalist. And the return on that bet was just huge. And that's what's kind of driving him to make such aggressive bets, especially with companies like OpenAI. And with him at 68 now, I think there's a part of him that feels that time is running out.
16: But Son's commitment to OpenAI has raised some flags. Min Zhong says some SoftBank insiders she's spoken with are growing anxious.
19: The worry is that it becomes a point where Son is willing to kind of ignore potential risks in some ways and brushes off voice of concerns from his close lieutenants about the potential risks of investing more money in OpenAI or expanding more aggressively into data center projects.
16: In less than 2 years, Japan's SoftBank Group, led by CEO Masayoshi Son, has committed $60 billion in OpenAI. And by the end of this year, SoftBank is set to control a 13% stake in the company. That kind of capital usually comes with operational influence. For example, when Sequoia Capital invested roughly $12 million into Google in 1999, they bought 10% of the company and got a seat on the board. Here's Min Jong Lee.
19: There are sources who would tell me that it's a very mutually strong relationship, and I think you could see it from different angles, but even though SoftBank is committed to investing more than $60 billion in OpenAI, they don't have a board seat or an observer right to OpenAI's board.
16: SoftBank sources Bloomberg spoke to say this lack of control is concerning.
19: I would say it is unusual, but it turns out that none of the top investors actually have a board seat on OpenAI's board.
16: This has been the Big Take Asia podcast on Bloomberg Radio. I'm Wan Ha, and I spoke with Bloomberg's Min Jong Lee about SoftBank CEO Masayoshi Son's $60 billion bet on Sam Altman and OpenAI.
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27: And I'm Ed Kalenge in the Bloomberg Newsroom. Here are some of the stories we're watching. SpaceX launched its biggest, most powerful Starship yet, carrying 20 mock Starlink satellites on a rocket Elon Musk hopes will get people to Mars one day. It made its debut days after the company filed for an IPO. Lauren Grush covers space for Bloomberg.
28: They potentially will go public at a $2 trillion valuation or something around there. They want to raise tens of billions of dollars. But when you look at the actual raw numbers, you know, this company seems to be losing money. Its launch business wasn't profitable last year. Now, its Starlink internet business, which provides broadband with its satellite constellation around the Earth, you know, that does seem to be growing. It's bringing in more and more revenue each year. But overall, it does not seem to match the hype that this IPO has been creating.
27: Bloomberg's Lauren Grush on Bloomberg This Weekend. SpaceX also holds $4 billion worth of contracts with NASA to get astronauts back on the moon and has its own plans to start a moon base. And up Friday in another weekly gain for the S&P 500. That's eight in a row. More on this from Bloomberg's Charlie Pellett.
3: For the week, the S&P 500 index was up 0.9%, the longest weekly gain since 2023. Hopes for a deal between the U.S. and Iran fueled Wall Street's optimism. Two-year yields hit the highest since February of 2025, as Fed Governor Christopher Waller said he supports making clear the next rate move is just as likely to be a raise as a cut. For the week, the Dow was up 2.1%, NASDAQ this week up by 0.4%. In New York, Charlie Pellett, Bloomberg Radio.
27: The billionaire family behind Chanel is on track to pocket at least $21 billion from payouts over the past decade, a huge windfall as their brand prospers during a downturn hitting some luxury good rivals. The Wertheimer's clan's Cayman Islands-based holding company for Chanel is set to receive $5.8 billion in dividends for 2025, more than half of which will be paid this year. This is according to a UK filing. That's on top of the approximately $15.1 billion of payouts amassed by the family in the intervening years since 2017. Global news, 24 hours a day, and whenever you want it with Bloomberg News Now. I'm Ed Kalegi. And this is Bloomberg.
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5: 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Chad will explain how to transition your portfolio from the accumulation phase to the income phase, which accounts to draw from first, how to protect your estate from long-term care costs, and much more. Learn how to invest during inflation and interest rate moves, Social Security strategies, and managing IRAs and 401ks in retirement. Rob Black will share market happenings and trends. That's Thursday, June 11th, 6:30 p.m. at the Crown Plaza in Foster City. 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
24: This is an SRN News special report. I'm Bob Agnew in Washington. Law enforcement authorities are responding to reports of shots fired near the White House grounds. Journalists working at the White House today reported hearing a series of gunshots and were told to seek shelter inside the press briefing room. President Trump was inside the White House at the time. On X, the Secret Service said it was, quote, aware of reports of shots fired near 17th Street and Pennsylvania Avenue Northwest. That's about one block from the White House. It also said that it was working to corroborate the information with personnel on the ground. The gunfire today comes nearly a month after what law enforcement authorities said was an attempted assassination of the president on April 25th as he was attending the annual White House Correspondents Association dinner at a Washington, D.C. hotel. Cole Thomas Allen of Torrance, California pleaded not guilty to those charges. This has been an SRN News.
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35: You're listening to the Big Take podcast on Bloomberg Radio. I'm Stacey Vanek Smith, in for Sarah Holder and David Gura. Today on the show, we're talking about the race to redraw district lines, why it's happening now, and what the political and economic impacts could be for voters.
36: My district right now is very urban. I don't have a single farm, nor a single factory.
35: Congressman Don Beyer has represented Virginia's 8th District for more than a decade. It's one of the state's Democratic strongholds, located just outside of Washington, D.C. But for 3 weeks this spring, Beyer's district shifted in a big way.
37: Coming up, Virginia has decided. Voters have said yes to redrawing Virginia's congressional districts.
35: It was part of a concerted effort from Virginia Democrats to create new Democratic seats in Congress. Virginia is a purple state with nearly 9 million people. It has 11 representatives in the House, 6 Democrats, and 5 Republicans. By breaking up some key Republican districts and folding them into Democratic ones, the state's Democrats hope to shift that balance even more in their favor and create 10 Democratic districts, leaving just one to Republicans.
36: My new district had 16 new counties, most of them very rural. And so I was getting to dive into the fact that their internet service is terrible, that they have to go 45 minutes to have a heart attack or 2 hours to have a baby.
35: Historically, Beyer has been against this kind of map redrawing, sometimes referred to as gerrymandering. For the last decade, he has pushed legislation that would make the practice a thing of the past. But he backed the recent effort to create that Democrat-friendly map because he says, well, Republicans, at the urging of President Trump, were doing the same thing in a bunch of other states.
36: The phrase everyone used, Stacey, again and again was, you know, you can't just roll over, that we can't take a knife to a gunfight, and Donald Trump has got the gunfight.
35: In the end, Beyer's new district lasted only a few weeks. The state Supreme Court threw out the map earlier this month. Democrats tried to get the U.S. Supreme Court to intervene, but when that court declined to do so, it was a nail in the coffin. Bloomberg Government's Greg Giroux says rapidly shifting maps like the ones in Virginia are all part of a bigger and highly unusual redistricting fight that's been playing out all across the country.
38: I did not have on my bingo card, and certainly my editors didn't, having so many states to cover in these mid-decade redistricting wars. So this is very unusual. We have one of the tiniest House majorities in modern U.S. history right now. The Republicans control just 217 seats, 212 for the Democrats, one independent, 5 vacancies. And really, with Democrats being just a net gain of 3 seats to get to that majority of 218 in the House, every seat seems to magnify in importance.
39: People who think about politics are saying, oh, gee, it's political.
35: but it's also very economic. Dr. Julianne Malveaux is a D.C.-based economist and president emerita of Bennett College for Women. She says beyond voting in elections, this gerrymandering will have a profound impact.
0: People will experience less economic access, less economic freedom because of this redistricting. And I think that's quite frankly the point.
35: I'm Stacey Vanek Smith, in for David Gura and Sarah Holder. And this is The Big Take, Bloomberg News. Today on the show, the race to redistrict. Why it's happening now, what the political and economic impacts could be for voters, and, of course, who's winning. The term gerrymander dates back to 1812, when then Massachusetts Governor Elbridge Gerry signed into law a redistricting plan that would favor his party. The Boston Gazette compared the shape of one of the contorted new districts to a salamander. The headline combined Governor Gerry's name with salamander, and gerrymander was born. Bloomberg Government's Greg Giroux has had a front row seat to many gerrymandering battles. He's covered politics for 30 years, and says redistricting tends to follow a familiar rhythm.
38: So redistricting is usually the once per decade process of modifying congressional district lines after every census and after the reapportionment of the 435 House seats among the states. That number is fixed, so it's very much a zero-sum game. States that grow faster get more seats at the expense of those that don't grow as fast or those that lose population. That leads to some very, very difficult political fights in the states, usually in years ending in 1 and 2.
35: Years like 2021 or 2022. Redistricting has that predictable cadence because it usually follows the census. And who gets to draw the lines varies by state. Traditionally, the job has fallen to state legislatures and governors. So if the same party controls both, it can redraw the maps in its favor. Several states have tried to protect against this and now leave redistricting responsibilities to an independent or bipartisan commission. Greg says normally all of that work and any related political fights are wrapped up in the first couple years after the census comes out. But this wave of redistricting has been an exception.
38: What's different about this decade is that we've seen an explosion of states that are enacting redistricting new maps in the middle of the decade.
35: The mid-decade scramble to rapidly redraw congressional districts kicked off in 2025 in Texas.
38: At the urging of Trump White House, Texas Republicans enacted new maps in that state that could deliver up to 5 additional seats for the GOP and help them rescue their very shaky House majority in the 2026 election.
35: Here's how Texas Governor Greg Abbott made the case for the move on Fox News.
1: Look at the entirety of all of the New England states. In all of New England, there are millions of Republican voters, and yet there is no member of the United States Congress who is a Republican. So they drew their lines a long time ago to eliminate Republicans in Congress. And what has happened across America is lines have been drawn illegally based upon race.
38: Texas acting prompted some other Republican governments to follow suit, and Democrats decided to counterattack in some states.
35: After Texas redistricted, California soon followed with a new map that would add more Democratic seats. Virginia Democrats like Don Beyer also launched a bid to redraw their map. Republicans were able to redraw district maps in Missouri, North Carolina, Ohio, and Florida. One notable exception was Indiana, where Republicans rejected President Trump's request to draw a new district map in their state.
38: And that big fight that we've seen in 2025 and the first few months of 2026 was only super turbocharged by a U.S. Supreme Court decision in late April that basically restricted how much states could use race in redistricting.
35: That late April decision was Louisiana versus Calais, which weakened key provisions of the Voting Rights Act.
38: The U.S. Supreme Court struck down Louisiana's map, which has 2 black majority districts out of 6 in the state, and said that it was an unconstitutional racial gerrymander. And so as a result of that decision, Louisiana is trying to enact a new map, as are some other states.
35: Those other states include Alabama, Tennessee, and South Carolina. Since the Supreme Court decision, Republicans have introduced new maps in all 3 states. And those new maps will impact more than just politics.
0: I think that the pundits have talked about this from a political perspective, which is absolutely right. But, you know, politics and economics are inextricably intertwined. They both deal with the same thing. Who gets what, when, where, and why?
2: Economist Dr. Julianne Malvo.
0: Economists talk about it from a money perspective. Politicians talk about it from a voting perspective. In some ways, in this case, they're literally the same thing.
2: Dr. Malvo says there are two commonly used techniques when it comes to gerrymandering. She has seen them play out many times in predominantly Black communities.
0: We talk about packing and cracking. Packing is putting all the Black folks into one district, or they could be in two or three. Cracking is where you crack them, like a wallet, crack them into several districts.
2: Oh, to like dilute their voting power.
0: Precisely. And to dilute their influence and representation.
2: Malvo points to the 9th district in Tennessee, which used to include all of Memphis and has served as a Democratic stronghold in the state, represented by Congressman Steve Cohen. A new map adopted earlier this month splits the city into 3 districts.
0: So now, who among these 3 districts is going to advocate for resource allocation for Memphis? What if they need a new school? What if they need a new playground? Who's going to argue for that? And so the economic part of it is you've diluted not only political power, but also economic power. The ability to essentially advocate for economic issues, for community development block grants, for small business allocations. There are just so many things that a congressperson representing his or her district is going to push for, whereas 3 congresspeople...
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19: Palo Alto, San Francisco.
2: Breaking news this hour from Town Hall. I'm Mary Rose. Law enforcement authorities are responding to reports of shots fired near the White House grounds.
7: Journalists working at the White House today reported hearing a series of gunshots and were told to seek shelter inside the press briefing room. President Trump was inside the White House at the time. On X, the Secret Service said it was, quote, aware of reports of shots fired near 17th Street and Pennsylvania Avenue Northwest. That's one block from the White House, and was working to corroborate the information with personnel on the ground. Bob Agner reporting.
10: President Trump is touting what he calls a major jobs milestone.
11: President Trump says 100% of net new jobs since 2025 have been created in the private sector as his administration seeks to root out unnecessary bureaucrats within the federal government. Speaking at the swearing-in of Kevin Warsh as the new Federal Reserve Chair, Mr. Trump said the administration cut excess government positions, adding that many former federal workers are now earning significantly more in private industry. John Scott reporting.
10: House Speaker Mike Johnson says despite recent setbacks with the legislative agenda, Republicans in the House hope to pass legislation involving funding border security before the summer begins.
13: We're going to fully fund immigration enforcement and border security in our reconciliation bill. Again, it's worthy of note, that is rather a shocking proposition. The Democrats don't want to have anything to do. Think of it. They don't want to give $1, one penny, to border enforcement, border security, and immigration enforcement.
10: President Trump says an agreement with Iran has been largely negotiated. In a post on Truth Social, he said the final details of the deal are being discussed and that the agreement will allow the Strait of Hormuz to be opened. This after public statements today from officials from both countries appeared to signal progress. More of these stories at townhall.com.
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10: Amazon founder Jeff Bezos is pushing back on calls to tax billionaires more heavily.
17: Bezos argues higher taxes on billionaires won't directly help struggling Americans, saying even doubling his taxes wouldn't aid a teacher in Queens. He blames government inefficiency and intervention for problems like high rent and low wages, not corporate wealth. Bezos also points to housing policies, not companies like Airbnb, as key drivers of rising rents, saying the real issue is government failure, not a lack of tax revenue. Willie Nelson reporting.
10: SpaceX has launched its biggest, most powerful Starship yet. The rocket blasted off from the southern tip of Texas on Friday, carrying 20 mock Starlink satellites on a test flight extending halfway around the world. It's the 12th test flight of the rocket that Elon Musk is building to get people to Mars one day. Breaking news and analysis at townhall.com. The NCAA is gaining momentum toward approving an age window for athlete eligibility.
18: The NCAA's Division I cabinet has discussed possible implementation of an age-based eligibility model should it be approved and signaled it would consider voting on it at its meeting next month. The age-based eligibility model would give athletes a window of 5 years to compete in Division I, starting immediately